great act of redemption that God performed. You read that, Exodus chapters 1 to 14. And then Exodus chapter 15, the people of Israel celebrate God's victory with song. It's no different at the end of the Bible. If you come to the book of Revelation and you see the victory of our Lord Jesus Christ, and the book of Revelation is filled with God's people singing. Well, that's what we're going to see in today's text. We're going to see story and then a song that recaps and celebrates the story, celebrating God's victory. And as we look through both the story and the song, as we encounter the Lord and this amazing plot through both prose and poetry, I want you, brothers and sisters, to feel great confidence. Confidence in our God, the mighty warrior. And therefore, engage in his mission with passion. We ought to feel great confidence in God and therefore engage in his mission with passion. So first we're going to go through the story in chapter 4, and then we'll look at the song in chapter 5. And I'm going to walk us through the story by meeting each of the four main characters in the story. They kind of function to drive the plot line of the story forward. We'll look at these four main characters, and then we'll look at the song. So first the story, chapter 4. And before we meet the first main character, we have to recap the context. We have to get the context of this story. Look at verses 1 and 2. And the people of Israel again did what was evil in the sight of the Lord after Ehud died. And the Lord sold them into the hand of Jabin, king of Canaan, who reigned in Hazor. The commander of his army was Sisera, who lived in Harosheth Hagoyim. So you're quite familiar with this repetitive pattern that I've shown you in the book of Judges. As the people of Israel go round and round down the drain, the pattern keeps repeating, and the pattern begins with their disobedience. The people of Israel again did what was evil in the sight of the Lord. That's the fourth time we're seeing that exact same language in the book of Judges so far. This is getting familiar. It's kind of like the music of the story of Judges. The people of Israel again did what was evil in the sight of the Lord. And you're saying again? Yes, again. Disobedience. And really we see in that, really, don't we? The staleness and the slavery of sin. Sin has nothing new to offer you, dear friends. Sin continues to repeat itself with a kind of staleness. And it holds people in slavery, a repetitive cycle of slavery. Not only that, we also see here kind of the problem that Israel are having, don't we? We see that their obedience was merely external. They had these restraints of the deliverers or judges or leaders that God raised up, and as long as the guy was around, they're doing all right. But then we see there, after they did evil in the sight of the Lord again, after Ehud died. As soon as Ehud's gone, they lapse back into their old patterns. This is the problem when their obedience was not driven by the heart, but merely by external structures of leadership. So the pattern we see, disobedience. What happens next? Discipline. The Lord disciplines them for their sin, as we've seen before in the book of Judges. Verse 2, the Lord sold them into the hand of Jabin, king of Canaan, who reigned in Hazor. And you might find this interesting. This is not the first time we're meeting a guy named Jabin, king of Canaan. In fact, if you go one book earlier in the Bible, in Joshua, the book of Joshua, you'll see that when the people of Israel came into the land, Joshua chapter 11, they encountered Jabin, king of Hazor. And guess what? Over there, they were victorious under Joshua. They defeated him, and they completely annihilated this town, Hazor. It was a mighty victory.
Well, what happened? Did he rise from the dead? No, this is quite common in the ancient world and even in the context in which we live, where, you know, this is probably his grandson or son or great-grandson. I don't know. But the names are common, right? You have one king named after his great-grandfather or grandfather, and this is a different Jabin, king of Canaan, and he's ruling in Hazor. But it gives us a picture, doesn't it? They were victorious in Joshua chapter 11. Here they have been subdued and conquered because of their sin. The conquest is going backwards. Israel is losing ground. That's what their sin has brought them to. Disobedience, they face God's discipline. And what's next? Distress. They feel the great distress that always results from sin. The people of Israel, verse 3, cried out to the Lord for help. For he, that is Sisera, the commander of Jabin's army, Sisera had 900 chariots of iron, and he oppressed the people of Israel cruelly for 20 years. Did you notice the length of the discipline is also increasing as the people are growing more hard-hearted? They were 8 years under Cushan-Rishathaim. Then they were for 18 years under Eglon, the king of Moab. And now they're under this guy for 20 years. And it is a painful 20 years. This man, Sisera, is a wretched guy. He's a bad guy. And he is cruel. And he oppresses them for 20 years. And he has all these iron chariots, which are like tanks in the ancient world. Mighty weapons of war, and they're struggling. They're crying out. What's next in the pattern? Disobedience, discipline, distress, and usually we see deliverance. And often, the pattern goes like this. It'll say the Lord raised up. You saw that with Othniel. You saw that with Ehud. The Lord raised up a deliverer. Well, here the pattern is slightly different. What happens? They cried out to the Lord. And then we see verse 4, now Deborah, a prophetess, the wife of Lapidoth, was judging Israel at that time. That's our first character, main character in this story, right? I mentioned Sisera, we'll meet him again and see a little bit more about him later. But Deborah is the first character I want you to meet. And what do the people do? She's leading Israel at this time. I told you the word judge there doesn't mean she's sitting like some kind of a person in a courtroom, resolving court cases. No, she's leading the people. And they go up to her. She is a prophetess. Look at verse 5. They go up to her. She used to sit under the palm of Deborah between Ramah and Bethel in the hill country of Ephraim. And the people of Israel came up to her for judgment. Now, some people have taken that to mean that, she was resolving various disputes and court cases. Now, I don't think that's the best rendering of that verse. In fact, I agree with the scholars who say the people of Israel came up to her for the judgment. For the judgment. What judgment? They cried out to the Lord. And now they want an answer. And this woman is a prophetess who is leading Israel. And they go up to hear from her what the Lord is going to do and what he has to say about it. All right? What is the Lord's judgment concerning our cry? What is God's response? They're going up to her to seeking that. And this woman is leading Israel at a difficult time. These were desperate times. If you go to chapter 5 and verse 6, it says that the highways were abandoned, the travelers kept to the byways. It was a dangerous time. Villagers seized in Israel. No one was going out or in. It was a total lockdown half the time. And God had appointed Deborah in the midst of these desperate circumstances as his spokesperson to speak his word. She functioned as kind of a matriarch and mother in this society. Judges chapter 5 and verse 7, she says, I, Deborah, arose as a mother in Israel. So you ought not to think of her as a young warrior. No, this is an older woman, all right? Older lady. Think about the context of Judges, the book of Judges. Think about Israel at this time. They're in decline. And the absence of male leadership among the people of God is not an ideal situation. Things are topsy-turvy. All right? It's because of the abdication of leadership by the men and the absence of male leaders that Deborah has been thrust into this role. God says this in Isaiah chapter 3 and verse 4 and Isaiah chapter 3 and verse 12 as part of his judgment upon his people. He says, I will make boys their princes, infants shall rule over them. My people, infants are their rulers and women rule over them. Deborah is a prophet.
a prophetess. And if you look throughout the Old Testament and even early into the New Testament, you'll see that there was this office, the prophetic office, and both men and women were appointed to that office. And the work of those prophets was to directly transmit the words of God. All right, they receive God's revelation and they directly proclaim God's revelation to the people. Deborah is unexpected and surprising, leading the people of Israel in a declining and messed up nation that lacks faithful male leadership. And we've got to be clear, she's not doing anything wrong here. She's been appointed by God and raised up by him in the midst of this desperate and pathetic situation. And all through the story of Scripture, all through the Bible, we see how the Lord uses godly and gifted women in crucial and powerful ways to advance his kingdom and to fulfill his glorious purposes of redemption. Deborah is one such woman. And she's a remarkable woman, a mother in Israel, a woman of great trust in God and absolute confidence in God's word. In fact, she upholds the created order of male leadership. If you look at how she's named there, she's named Deborah, wife of Lapidoth. Her husband's name is given. That indicates that she was under his authority. He was the head of her house. And then when God's people have to go into battle, when deliverance is necessary, what does she do? She doesn't lead them out in battle. She summons Barak. So even as we look at Deborah, I just want to stop and say, praise the Lord. Praise the Lord for the many Deborahs that he has given us at church who serve spiritually as mothers in Israel, as mothers in the body of Christ. I want to say that we should promote and encourage the gifts and contributions of women in every area of church life that the Bible permits and encourages. And as the father of three daughters, I want to say we want women to flourish as disciples of Jesus. We want them to glorify God as Christians, as church members, as disciple makers, as evangelists, wives, mothers, and singles. We want to see their gifts and their unique contributions on full display in the body of Christ and in all of life. And so I want to speak to our dear sisters in the church who so faithfully serve in so many ways. Press on. Keep on, keep glorifying God, building up his church through your amazing and eternally valuable ministry of teaching, praying, loving, serving, and nurturing. I didn't tell you the meaning of Deborah's name, and this is interesting as we read the story. Her name means honeybee. And what you'll see here is that this honeybee has a sting that God will give the enemy, and her sting is going to be like lightning summoned by God's word, which brings us to our next character in the story, Barak. Verse 6, she sent and summoned Barak, son of Abinoam from Kadesh Naphtali, and said to him, has not the Lord, the God of Israel, commanded you, go gather your men at Mount Tabor, taking 10,000 from the people of Naphtali and the people of Zebulun, and I will draw out Sisera, the general of Jabin's army, to meet you by the river Kishon with his chariots and his troops, and I will give him into your hand. Barak's name means lightning. All right. So Deborah is summoning this man who's named Lightning, and she declares to him God's word, God's promise of deliverance. It's very interesting. There's a parallel there in the text. If you look at what she says to him, the Lord, the God of Israel, has commanded Barak, saying, go gather your men. All right. And it's the same exact word in the original where he says in verse 7, I will draw out. It's the same word that's translated gather in the previous verse. I will gather Sisera. So God is saying to Barak, you gather your army, I'll gather Sisera's army. I will lure him out and I'm going to give you victory. How does Captain Lightning respond to God's word? Well, he doesn't exactly live up to his name, at least not at first. What does he say in verse 8? Barak said to her, if you go with me, I will go, but if you will not go with me, I will not go. Friends, that's not a good response. He's just heard the word of the Lord. When God says go, you say yes. When God says go, you do not say if.
Never a good idea. So Barak, Captain Lightning here, is weak in faith. And he's being kind of a sissy or a pansy, you might say. He's not embracing God's call to lead. He's not doing what God has summoned him to do. He's being chicken. What is Deborah's response? What is the result of Barak being

crisis of manhood. Now, I've served in ministry in my home country in India. I've served in ministry in the United States. I've served here in the UAE. This week, I was reading an author who is serving in Australia. And even he notes in his context this crisis of manhood. Where are the men in the churches acting and walking as men of God? You know, when I was in the States, we used to meet with a professor for prayer, and we had a single list, both men and women, meeting with our professor for prayer. He's one of my favorite Old Testament professors. And one of the single ladies said, please pray for me, I want to be married. And, you know, it's a seminary and Bible college context. There's a lot of single men around. And my professor looked at her and he said, the odds are good, but the goods are odd. I found that to be true, and I found that to be the case all over the world with regard to the men. You know, the largest missionary organization in the world has over 3,500 missionaries on the mission field. And you know, the applications coming in of singles who want to go to the mission field, the women outnumber the men 4-1. That ought to sober you, brothers. As one person said, the great temptation for men is not to do evil, but to do nothing. We become passive, like Adam. Standing around, twiddling our thumbs, wasting our time with screens and nothingness. Praise God for His grace. You know, I want to talk about a time where I was a little bit like this guy, Barak. 2010, my wife and I, Nishika and I, we didn't have kids back then. We were sitting in a hotel room in Louisville, Kentucky, where we had come on a preview visit to a seminary there. I had a nice job in financial services in Toronto. And for a long time, we had desired, I had especially desired, to serve the Lord vocationally full time. And I had been affirmed in that by my local church. All of the people in the church said this was very clear. We think that you should do this. We think this is a good aspiration. You should go forward. We came to the seminary. Throughout that whole 4-day visit, it was very clear to both of us that this is what we should do, that this was the next step for us, that I should leave my job and we should move down here for me to be trained in teaching the Bible. You know, we're sitting in the hotel room and Nishika says, all right, let's go back. Let's do what we need to do. Let's pack our bags and let's go. And I was sitting there saying, maybe we should wait a couple of years. And she said to me, why are we wasting our time? You know what the Lord wants you to do. You know what you want to do. Why are you playing around? In that moment, I sat there and I wondered, why am I wasting my time? And the Lord in His grace changed my heart. And 4 months later, we were at seminary. Thankfully, Commander Lightning, Barak, had a change of heart. As Deborah spoke to him the word of God and spurred him on, he had a change of heart. And all of the men who were missing in Israel, all of a sudden they show up. Right? In chapter 5, verse 2, you'll see that she celebrates this in the song. She says in chapter 5, verse 2, that the leaders took the lead in Israel, that the people offered themselves willingly, that the men offered themselves willingly. Bless the Lord. That's why Barak, by the way, is named in Hebrews chapter 11 and verse 32. Because though his faith faltered, when it mattered, God's word stirred up his faith. And so I want to speak to you, brothers, hear this word from God this morning. By the power of God's word, my dear Christian brothers, by His grace, by His mighty Spirit at work within you through Christ, Christian men, brothers, man up, grow up, lay down your life, serve sacrificially like your Savior, lead boldly, trust God confidently, and live accordingly. Be a man. You know, I was speaking to a brother from another church recently, and he was telling me they were doing setup one time, and he was really grieved to see the men kind of standing idly by, and women were setting up and lifting things. And he said, I'm going to stop the meeting. And he said, you know, all the women, please leave, and men, get to work. Brothers, be a man, serve in the setup team. Go be a man and change diapers in the nursery. Be a man and study and memorize and teach God's word. Give yourself to the study of God's word. Internalize it. And be a man and banish every unclean thing from your life and from your eyes. As John Wesley said, listen to what John Wesley said. He said, give me 100 men who fear nothing but sin and desire nothing but God. Such alone will shake the gates of hell.

0: look at what happens. Barak has a change of heart, verse 10. Barak called out Zebulun and Naphtali to Kedesh, and 10,000 men went up at his heels, and Deborah went up with him. What happens next? You're expecting the battle, right? No, all of a sudden, the story shifts and gives you the strange and unexpected detail in verse 11. Barak is coming up with 10,000 warriors, and suddenly, verse 11, now Heber the Kenite had separated from the Kenites, the descendants of Hobab, the father-in-law of Moses, and had pitched his tent as far away as the oak in Za'ananim, which is near Kadesh. That's a very significant verse. But you're going to have to wait and hold on for a little while to understand its significance. The author is creating some suspense for us. In the meanwhile, we're getting ready for the battle. And we meet our third character. He's been introduced before. Now you meet him face to face. Sisera. It's an ominous sounding name. Sisera. Verse 12. When Sisera was told that Barak, son of Abinoam, had gone up to Mount Tabor, Sisera called out, verse 10, he called out, verse 13, all his chariots, 900 chariots of iron, and all the men who were with him from Harosheth Hagoyim to the river Kishon. There's a parallel there between verse 10 and verse 13. In verse 10, it says, Barak called out, and 10,000 men came. Here, Sisera called out, and all of his chariots came, 900 chariots of iron, and all the men who were with him. And this looks like a complete mismatch, by the way. And it looks like a strange battle strategy. Because Barak and these 10,000 foot soldiers, they're all assembled at the top of Mount Tabor. And if you know what Mount Tabor looks like, it's like an upside-down bowl, okay? So they're up there. They don't have weapons. If you read chapter 5, verse 8, it says that there were no swords or shields to be found in Israel. Okay, remember last week we've met our friend Shamgar. He had to use an ox goad to take down Philistines. So they don't have weapons. It's these 10,000 foot soldiers, who knows with what, maybe farm equipment. And they're at the top of this mountain, which is like an upside down bowl. And they're surrounded by iron chariots. This is a suicide mission. They don't stand a chance. You know, sometimes when I'm driving to the church building, and this is going to be kind of gruesome, there's a stretch here on Karama that I call the pigeon death stretch. Right? And maybe some of you experience, I'm going about 80 kilometers an hour, and sometimes a dove will fly by, or he'll land on the street, and I'm going too fast to swerve or to do anything. And so it's my Pajero versus the pigeon. And there's only one winner in that fight, right? The pigeon gets crushed. It's rough. That's what these guys are like. 10,000 foot soldiers are like pigeons facing iron chariots, pajeros. This is like, you know, Sisera has the tanks of the ancient world. These guys are going to get crushed. But God loves a disadvantage, doesn't he? Look at what happens, verses 14 and following. Deborah said to Barak, up, for this is the day in which the Lord has given Sisera into your hand. Does not the Lord go out before you? So Barak went down from Mount Tabor with 10,000 men following him. They're all running and charging. And the Lord routed Sisera and all his chariots and all his army before Barak by the edge of the sword. Look at verse 16. Barak pursued the chariots and the army to Harosheth Hagoyim, and all the army of Sisera fell by the edge of the sword. Not a man was left. Absolute annihilation. Total knockout. Complete victory. How? How did the Lord do this? Well, you'll have to wait for the song to see. In the meanwhile, the camera kind of pans from the battle where Israel has totally won and focuses on one man. Look at verse 15. The mighty Sisera, verse 15, second half, got down from his chariot and fled away on foot. So this guy is running away. Sisera runs and runs. He abandons the battle. He abandons his iron chariot and he runs. And he runs all the way to our fourth character in the story. Remember verse 11 about this guy, Heber, the Kenite, who pitched his tent? Now you'll see why it's relevant. We meet our fourth character, and this is a woman named Yael. Yael, verse 17. Sisera fled away on foot to the tent of Yael, the wife of Heber the Kenite, for there was peace between Jabin, the king of Hazor, and the house of Heber the Kenite. This man, Heber, had separated from his kinsmen, who were had been assimilated into Israel, and he's gone and pitched his tent off this side, and he has peace with Jabin. So he is in alliance with Jabin, the king of Canaan. But look at what his wife does, verse 18. And Yael came out to meet Sisera and said to him, "Turn aside, my lord, turn aside to me. Do not be afraid." She sees him in a complete panic, sweating, huffing, puffing, running. She says, "Come over here." So he turned aside to her into the tent, and she covered him with a rug. And he said to her, "Please give me a little water to drink. I'm thirsty." So she opened a skin of milk and gave him a drink and covered him. The mighty Sisera is now shown to be a sissy. It's really interesting. Barak starts off as this timid sissy, and then he becomes a mighty captain by the word of God. Sisera has been this big bully who's been oppressing the people cruelly for 20 years, and now he is reduced by God to be nothing more than a little boy who is quivering in this tent. He abandoned his troops and his chariot. He fled from the battle scene. And now he is trembling like a scared little boy, and Yael is treating him in this kind and motherly way, giving him milk, covering him with a rug. "Oh, don't worry, I'll take care of you." And then he said to her, verse 20, "Stand at the opening of the tent, and if any man comes and asks you, 'Is anyone here?' say no." By the way, that question, "Is anyone here?" in the original it says, "Is a man here?" So stand by the opening of the tent, and if any man comes and asks you, "Is there a man here?" say no. And of course, the author of Judges there wants us to catch the joke and see the irony. Because there might be a man who comes and he's going to ask, "Is there a man here?" And Yael is supposed to say no. And that answer is the truth. Because the guy who's inside is no longer a man. He's just a little boy. There is not a man here. And what does she do after covering him? He drinks the milk. He's exhausted from running. He's having this adrenaline crash. Milk has a lot of sugar in it, you know. And it's kind of like a nice bedtime drink. She puts him to bed. Verse 21. And while he's sleeping, Yael, the wife of Heber, took a tent peg, took a hammer in her hand. She went softly to him and drove the peg into his temple until it went down into the ground while he was lying fast asleep from weariness. Bang! So he died. I told you the book of Judges is pretty brutal. And behold, as Barak was pursuing Sisera, now we see the fulfillment of Deborah's prophecy. Yael went out to meet him and said to him, "Come, I will show you the man whom you are seeking." And Barak might get excited. "I'm going to catch this guy, Sisera." He went into a tent, and there lay Sisera dead with the tent peg in his temple. The woman has crushed the head of Sisera, the serpent leader of the enemies of God. This calls us back all the way to Genesis chapter 3:15, which says that the seed of the woman will crush the serpent's head. And we're seeing a picture of that here as this woman crushes this enemy's head. Barak, of course, doesn't get the glory because of his initial faltering faith. The glory of the victory is not to him. But it's not that Yael has won the victory either. She's played a crucial role. She has crushed this guy's head. But the victory and the glory is not hers. No, you're seeing all of these three characters, Deborah, Barak, and Yael, they play their parts. To who does the glory belong? No, look at who the real warrior hero of the story is. It's Yahweh, the Lord God. Go back up to verse 7. Look at what he says. "I will draw out Sisera. I will give him into your hand." Verse 9, look at what Deborah said. "The Lord will sell Sisera into the hand of a woman." In verse 14, notice what Deborah says to Barak. "Up, for this is the day in which the Lord has given Sisera into your hand. Does not the Lord go before you?" Verse 15, "The Lord routed Sisera and all his chariots." And as the author brings the story to a close, look at what he says. "So on that day," verse 23, "God subdued Jabin, the king of Canaan, before the people of Israel. And the hand of the people of Israel pressed harder and harder against Jabin, king of Canaan, until they destroyed Jabin, king of Canaan. The Lord delivered his people. He gave them victory once again." And so they see it fit, as we must always see it fit, to praise him and glorify him through song. So that's the story. But now we're going to look at the song. And the song, like many songs in Bollywood, also does an instant replay, right? Or think of this as a sports match where you see a goal being scored and then there's a slow motion instant replay with commentary, right? So you're going to get the explanation, you're going to get celebration, explanation of what happened, and application for us, right? Application for us. Remember, our goal is that we would feel great confidence in our God. And I'm going to show you three charges from this song that result in confidence in God. First, we must praise the Lord's mighty power. That's what this song teaches us. Praise the Lord's mighty power. Look at chapter 5, verses 3 to 5. Hear, O kings, give ear, O princes. To the Lord I will sing. I will make melody to the Lord, the God of Israel. Lord, when you went out from Seir, when you marched from the region of Edom, the earth trembled and the heavens dropped. Yes, the clouds dropped water. The mountains quaked before the Lord, even Sinai before the Lord, the God of Israel. Sisera with his iron chariots thought that he was coming against a puny army of 10,000 untrained Israelite foot soldiers with pitchforks in their hand, assembled with this silly battle strategy, all of them on the top of Mount Tabor, ripe for slaughter. That's what he thought. Just like Pharaoh thought when he was coming out with all his chariots and armies against these Israelites who had no weapons in their hand, who were trembling at the shore of the Red Sea. And the same God who acted in the Exodus to swallow up the mightiest army of the greatest superpower in the ancient world shows up on Mount Tabor. He comes out and the mountains quake, the earth trembles, the heavens pour down water. This is our God entering the battle, fighting the fight for his people. Look at verses 19 and following. The kings came, they fought. Then fought the kings of Canaan at Taanach by the waters of Megiddo. They got no spoils of silver. From heaven the stars fought. From their course they fought against Sisera. The torrent Kishon swept them away. The ancient torrent, the torrent Kishon. March on, my soul, with might. Then loud beat the horse's hoofs with the galloping of his steeds. What is happening here? Sisera and his chariots are at the base of the mountain. Israel's soldiers are running down with nothing in their hands almost. And God enters the fight. And this little stream that's there, it's not think of it as a big river like the mighty Jordan River or even like the Red Sea. This was a small stream, the Kishon. It begins to overflow. There's a rainstorm. There's a thunderstorm. Remember, Barak's name was lightning. And now there's a thunderstorm. The heavenly armies itself come into the fight, armies that you don't even see. And Sisera and his entire army is in confusion. And as the river overflows and the mud gets wet, what happens to those chariots? They become a liability. They become useless in the fight. It's over for these guys. But I also want you to see something else here. There's a storm that takes place, right? The heavens dropped, the clouds dropped water. There's such a severe storm that this small stream overflows and sweeps over the horses and chariots. Do you know who the god of the storm was in Canaan? They believed that the storm god was Baal. That was the Canaanites' god. And just like God brought judgment upon the gods of Egypt, here Yahweh is showing, I am the Lord of the storm. I am the Lord of heaven and earth. I am the one true God. He is the Lord of the river, the Lord of the storm, the Lord of the stars, the Lord of the armies, the one and only Lord of heaven and earth. To him alone belongs the power, the glory. The battle is his, and he must be praised for his mighty power. There is no one like our God. And friends, it's the same God who leads us, his people, today. As we look at this world, we might feel like 10,000 foot soldiers with nothing in our hands on the top of Mount Tabor, weak and helpless. But this Almighty God is the one who empowers us to wage war against our sin, against the powers of darkness, and to advance in mission, proclaiming his gospel and his victory. He is to be praised. He is worthy to receive glory through our singing and through our lives. Because he is the mighty Lord of heaven and earth. We are his people. And so we must not only praise his mighty power, but here's our second charge from this song. We must also participate in his holy mission. We must participate in the Lord's holy mission. That's what these men did. Look at verses 2 and following in the song. That the leaders took the lead in Israel, that the people offered themselves willingly, blessed the Lord. Remember, these were desperate times in the days of Shamgar, son of Anath, in the days of Yael. The highways were abandoned. The travelers kept to the byways. The villagers ceased in Israel. They ceased to be until I arose. I, Deborah, arose as a mother in Israel. When new gods were chosen, when they departed from God, then war was in the gates. Was shield or spear to be seen among 40,000 in Israel? My heart goes out to the commanders of Israel who offered themselves willingly among the people. Bless the Lord. Look at verse 12 and following. Awake, awake, Deborah, awake, awake, break out in a song. Arise, Barak, lead away your captives, O son of Abinoam. Then march down the remnant of the noble, the people of the Lord, march down for me against the mighty. From Ephraim, their root, they march down into the valley. Following you, Benjamin, with your kinsmen. From Machir, they march down the commanders. And from Zebulun, those who bear the lieutenant's staff. The princes of Issachar came with Deborah, and Issachar faithful to Barak. Into the valley, they rushed at his heels. Verse 18, Zebulun is a people who risked their lives to the death. Naphtali, too, on the heights of the field. These Israelites, as they heard God's word, as they heard God's call, God's word moved them through Deborah and Barak. God's word stirred them to risk their lives to the death, to give it all, to put their necks on the line, to offer themselves. And friends, God's word summons us into no less today. God calls us to risky obedience for his name's sake, to offer our lives for his glory. Listen to what John Piper says. He says, a choice lies before you. Either waste your life or live with risk. Either sit on the sidelines or get in the game. After all, life was no cakewalk for Jesus, and he didn't promise it would be any easier for his followers. We shouldn't be surprised by resistance and persecution, yet most of us play it safe. We pursue comfort. We spend ourselves to get more stuff, and we prefer to be entertained. We are all tempted by the idea of security, the possibility of a cozy Christianity with no hell at the end. But what kind of life is that really? Friends, are you living a safe kind of Christianity? I want to encourage you to boldly witness to that person that God has put in your life, that you've been fearful about sharing the gospel with them. Go ahead and do what God has called you to do. Look in your life and see where are the areas in your life where you've chosen your own comfort over wholehearted commitment and passionate service to the Lord. Begin praying and begin aspiring towards the mission field, to the most unreached parts of planet Earth, where it is hard that you would take the gospel to those who have never heard. Get all in serving the church, in loving your brothers and sisters, in evangelism, in discipleship. I also want to commend those of you who are already doing this, just like this song commends so many of these warriors who put their lives on the line, who gave it their all. I want to commend you, brothers and sisters, who are living with fire and passion for the glory of God, who are fully involved and engaged in the mission of the church. God bless you. But notice that this song not only praises those who risk their life with their confidence in God, it also rebukes those who held back. In fact, it even pronounces a curse on those who basically sided with the enemy and didn't come to Israel's help. Look again at verses 15 to 17. Among the clans of Reuben, there were great searchings of heart. Why did you sit still among the sheepfolds to hear the whistling for the flocks? among the clans of Reuben, there were great searchings of heart. Gilead stayed beyond the Jordan, and Dan, why did he stay with the ships? Asher sat still by at the coast of the sea, staying by his landings. What you're seeing here is the beginnings of what we'll see happen again and again in the book of Judges and culminate at the end. There's already a fracture in the unity of the tribes of Israel. There's fractures among the people of God. And these guys, this tribe, Reuben, they were in total indecision, searchings of heart. Oh, should we do it? Should we not? They were sitting around campfires and listening to music and tuning out the trouble in their hearts. And then you have these other tribes, Gilead, Dan, Asher. They didn't just have total indecision. They were marked by total indifference. They didn't even care that their brethren were at war. They're just carrying on with their lives, hanging out by their ships when they should be leading in the fight. And I want to speak this word of a gracious rebuke. You're just marked by kind of an indecision, indifference, non-involvement. You're just playing it safe, happy to receive the word and participate at a far level, but not really get involved, not really give it your all. You know, it's a common statistic that pastors joke about all around the world. They say 20% of people do 80% of the work. Let's get engaged. We're engaged in a spiritual war. Heaven and hell hang in the balance. Eternity is at stake. What you do in and through the local church and for the glory of God will carry on and resound into eternity. And then look at this town. There was one more town here, verse 18. Look at these guys. They get a curse. Curse Meroz, says the angel of the Lord. Curse its inhabitants thoroughly because they did not come to the help of the Lord, to the help of the Lord against the mighty. These guys were so indifferent to the people of Israel, their brothers, they had basically sided with the Canaanites. That's why they get a curse. They not only don't get involved, they don't come to the help, and they kind of help the Canaanites in doing so. And I want to say that's the lives of some professing Christians even today. You are basically living your life sided with the world. Your life looks no different than the Canaanites. Or you don't want to make the commitment to church membership. You don't want to take upon yourself the biblical obligations to your brothers and sisters and the one another commands. You don't want to get involved in any way. You're happy to be an anonymous Christian who walks in and walks out, treating this like a mall. Friends, I want to speak to you. Don't live in that kind of way. God's word takes that kind of non-involvement very seriously. And let me also say to you, unity is not just about not creating division. Unity is also about being united in mission. Friends, it's crucial that we recognize that there is a spiritual war going on. And for those of us who are in Christ, remember this, we are on the winning side. So we must praise the Lord for his mighty power. We must participate in his holy mission. And our final third charge from this song is that we proclaim the Lord's perfect victory. Right? The last section of this song, it powerfully portrays the victory of God against the enemy Sisera with images of these two women, right? Yael, who kind of behaved as a mother to Sisera and then killed him. And then Sisera's real mother. Look at verses 24 and following. Most blessed of women be Yael, the wife of Heber the Kenite, of tent-dwelling women, most blessed. He asked for water and she gave him milk. She brought him curds in a noble's bowl. She sent her hand to the tent peg and her right hand to the workman's mallet. She struck Sisera, she crushed his head. She shattered and pierced his temple. Between her feet he sank. He fell, he lay still. Between her feet, he sank, he fell. Where he sank, there he fell, dead. Out of the window she peered, the mother of Sisera, wailed through the lattice. Why is his chariot so long in coming? Why tarry the hoofbeats of his chariots? Her wisest princesses answer. Indeed, she answers herself. Have they not found and divided the spoil, a womb or two for every man? Spoil of dyed materials for Sisera, spoil of dyed materials embroidered, two pieces of dyed work embroidered for the neck as spoil. And you look at this contrast there between these two motherly figures. Yael gave Sisera milk and put him to bed early, while his real mother is out, wondering why he's out so late. And you might feel sympathy for that woman, but actually this man was a wicked, wretched man. And look at her own wicked words. When she says in verse 30, have they not found and divided the spoil, a womb or two for every man? That literally, you know, the word there could mean, it's like saying a wench or two for every man, a woman slave or two for every man. Look at how demeaningly this woman speaks of women. Sisera was a wicked guy. He treated these women as objects. He was a cruel tyrant, an enemy of God. And God brings justice upon him, for he is crushed by a woman. And verse 31 proclaims, so may all your enemies perish, O Lord. We saw the fat king of Moab pierced with a double-edged sword, dead in his own blood and dung. We see the serpent commander Sisera's head nailed to the ground with a tent peg. And such will be the final state of all the enemies of God. Because our God will be victorious. And his victory must be embraced and proclaimed. Did you see verses 10 and 11? Tell of it, you who ride on white donkeys, you who sit on rich carpets, you who walk by the way, to the sound of musicians at the watering places. There they repeat the righteous triumphs of the Lord, the righteous triumphs of his villagers in Israel. His victory must be proclaimed and celebrated. And dear friends, I want to say to you, we in Christ have a far, far greater victory to proclaim. Because you see, the mighty, powerful Lord God, who went out to fight for his people at Mount Tabor, actually would go up to Mount Tabor once again. And maybe you don't realize this, but Matthew chapter 17, maybe you've heard of this incident, Matthew chapter 17, verse 1, it's recorded for us in three of the Gospels. Jesus took with him Peter and James and John his brother and led them up a high mountain by themselves. And he was transfigured before them, and his face shone like the sun, and his clothes became white as light. It's traditionally assumed that the probable site of Jesus' transfiguration, the mountain that he took up James and Peter and John and shone like the sun before them, and they heard the Father's voice, was Mount Tabor. And he went there and showed his glory, and he drew out the enemy into battle. Only this time it was a far greater enemy than Sisera. In fact, it was the one whose power stood behind Sisera and behind every enemy of God, that great old enemy and snake named Satan. Now, our mighty Lord Jesus went out to battle against this foe and against all the powers of darkness. And he crushed the head of the serpent. Not by nailing Satan's head to the floor, but by being nailed to a cross himself, bearing the penalty for our sins. He destroyed all the iron chariots of Satan's accusations against us, but he did so by being pierced and wounded for our sin, by pouring out his blood. And by his death and resurrection, he then pierced and crushed the serpent's head. Jesus, the one who is fully God and fully man, who shines like the sun in his glory, the offspring of the woman, crushed the serpent's head, and now he calls to us to come to him that we might receive forgiveness of sins and the promise of eternal life and be conscripted and called into his victorious army. If you are in Christ, you are on the winning side. If you don't know him, dear friends, there is a coming a day of judgment when you, together with all the enemies of God, will face eternal punishment. And so I want to call to you, if you don't know Jesus, to turn to him today, to hear his call summoning you to repentance and faith and eternal life. So may all your enemies perish, O Lord, but your friends be like the sun as he rises in his might, and the land had rest for 40 years. Jesus went up to Mount Tabor and his face shone like the sun. He still shines like the sun. But here the promise is that for his friends, and the original reads, if you look at the some of the other translation, it says, those who love him will shine like the sun. And we will have not rest for 40 years, but eternal rest in the presence of God, shining like the sun. And so the key question for you this morning is, do you love him? Do you love him? Do you love Jesus? Let's pray. Heavenly Father, we thank you for your mighty power and so great a Savior in our Lord Jesus Christ. May we love him. May we offer ourselves willingly for his glory and his victory. It's in Jesus' name, amen.
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0: 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The Bible is God's Word. 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
1: 2 Chronicles chapter 7, verse 12. Then the Lord appeared to Solomon by night and said to him, I have heard your prayer and have chosen this place for myself as a house of sacrifice. When I shut up heaven and there is no rain, or command the locusts to devour the land, or send pestilence among my people, if my people who are called by my name will humble themselves and pray and seek my face and turn from their wicked ways, then I will hear from heaven and will forgive their sin and heal their land. Now my eyes will be open and my ears attentive to prayer made in this place. For now I have chosen and sanctified this house, that my name may be there forever, and my eyes and my heart will be there perpetually. As for you, if you walk before me as your father David walked, and do according to all that I have commanded you, and if you keep my statutes and my judgments, then I will establish the throne of your kingdom, as I covenanted with David your father, saying, You shall not fail to have a man as ruler in Israel. But if you turn away and forsake my statutes and my commandments, which I have set before you, and go and serve other gods and worship them, then I will uproot them from my land which I have given them, and this house which I have sanctified for my name I will cast out of my sight, and will make it a proverb and a byword among all peoples. And as for this house which is exalted, everyone who passes by it will be astonished and say, Why has the Lord done thus to this land and this house? Then they will answer, Because they forsook the Lord God of their fathers, who brought them out of the land of Egypt, and embraced other gods, and worshipped them, and served them. Therefore, He has brought all this calamity on them. 2 Chronicles chapter 8. It came to pass at the end of 20 years, when Solomon had built the house of the Lord and his own house, that the cities which Hiram had given to Solomon, Solomon built them, and he settled the children of Israel there. And Solomon went to Hamath-zobah and seized it. He also built Tadmor in the wilderness, and all the storage cities which he built in Hamath. He built Upper Beth-horon and Lower Beth-horon, fortified cities with walls, gates, and bars. Also Baalath, and all the storage cities that Solomon had, and all the chariot cities, and the cities of the cavalry, and all that Solomon desired to build in Jerusalem, in Lebanon, and in all the land of his dominion. All the people who were left of the Hittites, Amorites, Perizzites, Hivites, and Jebusites, who were not of Israel, that is, their descendants who were left in the land after them, whom the children of Israel did not destroy. From these Solomon raised forced labor, as it is to this day. But Solomon did not make the children of Israel servants for his work. Some were men of war, captains of his officers, captains of his chariots and his cavalry. And others were chiefs of the officials of King Solomon, 250 who ruled over the people. Now Solomon brought the daughter of Pharaoh up from the city of David to the house he had built for her. For he said, "My wife shall not dwell in the house of David, king of Israel, because the places to which the ark of the Lord has come are holy." Then Solomon offered burnt offerings to the Lord on the altar of the Lord, which he had built before the vestibule, according to the daily rate, offering according to the commandment of Moses, for the Sabbaths, the new moons, and the three appointed yearly feasts, the Feast of Unleavened Bread, the Feast of Weeks, and the Feast of Tabernacles. And according to the order of David his father, he appointed the divisions of the priests for their services, the Levites for their duties, to praise and serve before the priests, as the duty of each day required, and the gatekeepers of their divisions at each gate, for so David the man of God had commanded. They did not depart from the command of the king to the priests and Levites concerning any matter or concerning the treasuries. Now all the work of Solomon was well ordered, from the day of the foundation of the house of the Lord until it was finished. So the house of the Lord was completed. Then Solomon went to Ezion-Geber and Eloth on the sea coast in the land of Edom. And Hiram sent him ships by the hand of his servants and servants who knew the sea. They went with the servants of Solomon to Ophir and acquired 450 talents of gold from there and brought it to King Solomon. 2 Chronicles chapter 9. Now when the queen of Sheba heard of the fame of Solomon, she came to Jerusalem to test Solomon with hard questions, having a very great retinue, camels that bore spices, gold in abundance, and precious stones. And when she came to Solomon, she spoke with him about all that was in her heart. So Solomon answered all her questions. There was nothing so difficult for Solomon that he could not explain it to her. And when the queen of Sheba had seen the wisdom of Solomon, the house that he had built, the food on his table, the seating of his servants, the service of his waiters and their apparel, his cupbearers and their apparel, and his entryway by which he went up to the house of the Lord, there was no more spirit in her. Then she said to the king, "It was a true report which I heard in my own land about your words and your wisdom. However, I did not believe their words until I came and saw with my own eyes, and indeed the half of the greatness of your wisdom was not told me. You exceed the fame of which I heard. Happy are your men, and happy are these your servants, who stand continually before you and hear your wisdom. Blessed be the Lord your God, who delighted in you, setting you on his throne to be king for the Lord your God, because your God has loved Israel to establish them forever. Therefore he made you king over them, to do justice and righteousness." And she gave the king 120 talents of gold, spices in great abundance, and precious stones. There never were any spices such as those the queen of Sheba gave to King Solomon. Also, the servants of Hiram and the servants of Solomon, who brought gold from Ophir, brought algum wood and precious stones, and the king made walkways of the algum wood for the house of the Lord and for the king's house. Also, harps and stringed instruments for singers. And there were none such as these seen before in the land of Judah. Now King Solomon gave to the queen of Sheba all she desired, whatever she asked, much more than she had brought to the king. So she turned and went to her own country, she and her servants. The weight of gold that came to Solomon yearly was 666 talents of gold, besides what the traveling merchants and traders brought. And all the kings of Arabia and governors of the country brought gold and silver to Solomon. And King Solomon made 200 large shields of hammered gold. 600 shekels of hammered gold went into each shield. He also made 300 shields of hammered gold. 300 shekels of gold went into each shield. The king put them in the house of the forest of Lebanon. Moreover, the king made a great throne of ivory and overlaid it with pure gold. The throne had 6 steps with a footstool of gold, which were fastened to the throne. There were armrests on either side of the place of the seat, and 2 lions stood beside the armrests. 12 lions stood there, 1 on each side of the 6 steps. Nothing like this had been made for any other kingdom. All King Solomon's drinking vessels were gold, and all the vessels of the house of the forest of Lebanon were pure gold. Not one was silver, for this was accounted as nothing in the days of Solomon. For the king's ships went to Tarshish with the servants of Hiram. Once every 3 years, the merchant ships came, bringing gold, silver, ivory, apes, and monkeys. So King Solomon surpassed all the kings of the earth in riches and wisdom. And all the kings of the earth sought the presence of Solomon to hear his wisdom, which God had put in his heart. Each man brought his present, articles of silver and gold, garments, armor, spices, horses, and mules, at a set rate year by year. Solomon had 4,000 stalls for horses and chariots, and 12,000 horsemen whom he stationed in the chariot cities and with the king at Jerusalem. So he reigned over all the kings from the river to the land of the Philistines, as far as the border of Egypt. The king made silver as common in Jerusalem as stones, and he made cedar trees as abundant as the sycamores which are in the lowland. And they brought horses to Solomon from Egypt and from all lands. Now the rest of the acts of Solomon, first and last, are they not written in the book of Nathan the prophet, in the prophecy of Ahijah the Shilonite, and in the visions of Iddo the seer concerning Jeroboam the son of Nebat? Solomon reigned in Jerusalem over all Israel 40 years. Then Solomon rested with his fathers and was buried in the city of David his father. And Rehoboam his son reigned in his place. 2 Chronicles chapter 10. And Rehoboam went to Shechem, for all Israel had gone to Shechem to make him king. So it happened when Jeroboam the son of Nebat heard it, he was in Egypt, where he had fled from the presence of King Solomon, that Jeroboam returned from Egypt. Then they sent for him and called him, and Jeroboam and all Israel came and spoke to Rehoboam, saying, "Your father made our yoke heavy. Now therefore lighten the burdensome service of your father and his heavy yoke which he put on us, and we will serve you." So he said to them, "Come back to me after 3 days." And the people departed. Then King Rehoboam consulted the elders who stood before his father Solomon while he still lived, saying, "How do you advise me to answer these people?" And they spoke to him, saying, "If you are kind to these people, and please them, and speak good words to them, they will be your servants forever." But he rejected the advice which the elders had given him, and consulted the young man who had grown up with him, who stood before him. And he said to them, "What advice do you give? How should we answer this people who have spoken to me, saying, 'Lighten the yoke which your father put on us'?" Then the young men who had grown up with him spoke to him, saying, "Thus you should speak to the people who have spoken to you, saying, 'Your father made our yoke heavy, but you make it light on us.' Thus you shall say to them, 'My little finger shall be thicker than my father's waist. And now, whereas my father put a heavy yoke on you, I will add to your yoke. My father chastised you with whips, but I will chastise you with scourges.'" So Jeroboam and all the people came to Rehoboam on the third day, as the king had directed, saying, "Come back to me the third day." Then the king answered them roughly. King Rehoboam rejected the advice of the elders, and he spoke to them according to the advice of the young men, saying, "My father made your yoke heavy, but I will add to it. My father chastised you with whips, but I will chastise you with scourges." So the king did not listen to the people, for the turn of events was from God, that the Lord might fulfill his word, which he had spoken by the hand of Ahijah the Shilonite to Jeroboam the son of Nebat. Now when all Israel saw that the king did not listen to them, the people answered the king, saying, "What share have we in David? We have no inheritance in the son of Jesse. Every man to your tents, O Israel. Now see to your own house, O David." So all Israel departed to their tents. But Rehoboam reigned over the children of Israel who dwelt in the cities of Judah. Then King Rehoboam sent Hadoram, who was in charge of revenue. But the children of Israel stoned him with stones, and he died. Therefore King Rehoboam mounted his chariot in haste to flee to Jerusalem. So Israel has been in rebellion against the house of David to this day. 2 Chronicles chapter 11. Now when Rehoboam came to Jerusalem, he assembled from the house of Judah and Benjamin 180,000 men who were warriors to fight against Israel, that he might restore the kingdom to Rehoboam. But the word of the Lord came to Shemaiah, the man of God, saying, "Speak to Rehoboam, the son of Solomon, king of Judah, and to all Israel in Judah and Benjamin, saying, 'Thus

and Hebron, which are in Judah and Benjamin, fortified cities. And he fortified the strongholds, and put captains in them, and stores of food, oil, and wine. Also in every city he put shields and spears, and made them very strong, having Judah and Benjamin on his side. And from all their territories, the priests and the Levites who were in all Israel took their stand with him. For the Levites left their common lands and their possessions and came to Judah and Jerusalem, for Jeroboam and his sons had rejected them from serving as priests to the Lord. Then he appointed for himself priests for the high places, for the demons, and the calf idols which he had made. And after the Levites left, those from all the tribes of Israel, such as set their heart to seek the Lord God of Israel, came to Jerusalem to sacrifice to the Lord God of their fathers. So they strengthened the kingdom of Judah and made Rehoboam, the son of Solomon, strong for 3 years, because they walked in the way of David and Solomon for 3 years. Then Rehoboam took for himself as wife Mahalath, the daughter of Jeremoth, the son of David, and of Abihail, the daughter of Eliah, the son of Jesse. And she bore him children, Jeush, Shamariah, and Zaham. After her he took Maacha, the granddaughter of Absalom, and she bore him Abijah, Attai, Ziza, and Shelomith. Now Rehoboam loved Maacha, the granddaughter of Absalom, more than all his wives and his concubines, for he took 18 wives and 60 concubines, and begot 28 sons and 60 daughters. And Rehoboam appointed Abijah, the son of Maacha, as chief, to be leader among his brothers, for he intended to make him king. He dealt wisely and dispersed some of his sons throughout all the territories of Judah and Benjamin to every fortified city, and he gave them provisions in abundance. He also sought many wives for them. 2 Chronicles chapter 12. Now it came to pass, when Rehoboam had established the kingdom and had strengthened himself, that he forsook the law of the Lord, and all Israel along with him. And it happened in the 5th year of King Rehoboam that Shishak, king of Egypt, came up against Jerusalem, because they had transgressed against the Lord, with 1,200 chariots, 60,000 horsemen, and people without number who came with him out of Egypt, the Lubim and the Sukkim and the Ethiopians. And he took the fortified cities of Judah and came to Jerusalem. Then Shemaiah the prophet came to Rehoboam and the leaders of Judah, who were gathered together in Jerusalem because of Shishak, and said to them, "Thus says the Lord, you have forsaken me, and therefore I also have left you in the hand of Shishak." So the leaders of Israel and the king humbled themselves, and they said, "The Lord is righteous." Now when the Lord saw that they humbled themselves, the word of the Lord came to Shemaiah, saying, "They have humbled themselves, therefore I will not destroy them, but I will grant them some deliverance. My wrath shall not be poured out on Jerusalem by the hand of Shishak. Nevertheless, they will be his servants, that they may distinguish my service from the service of the kingdoms of the nations." So Shishak, king of Egypt, came up against Jerusalem and took away the treasures of the house of the Lord and the treasures of the king's house. He took everything. He also carried away the gold shields which Solomon had made. Then King Rehoboam

0: made bronze shields in their place, and committed them to the hands of the captains of the guard, who guarded the doorway of the king's house. And whenever the king entered the house of the Lord, the guard would go and bring them out. Then they would take them back into the guard room. When he humbled himself, the wrath of the Lord turned from him, so as not to destroy him completely. And things also went well in Judah. Thus, King Rehoboam strengthened himself in Jerusalem and reigned. Now, Rehoboam was 41 years old when he became king, and he reigned 17 years in Jerusalem, the city which the Lord had chosen out of all the tribes of Israel to put his name there. His mother's name was Naamah, an Ammonitess, and he did evil because he did not prepare his heart to seek the Lord. The acts of Rehoboam, first and last, are they not written in the book of Shemaiah the prophet and of Iddo the seer concerning genealogies? And there were wars between Rehoboam and Jeroboam all their days. So Rehoboam rested with his fathers and was buried in the city of David. Then Abijah his son reigned in his place. 2 Chronicles chapter 13. In the 18th year of King Jeroboam, Abijah became king over Judah. He reigned 3 years in Jerusalem. His mother's name was Micaiah, the daughter of Uriel of Gibeah. And there was war between Abijah and Jeroboam. Abijah set the battle in order with an army of valiant warriors, 400,000 choice men. Jeroboam also drew up in battle formation against him with 800,000 choice men, mighty men of valor. Then Abijah stood on Mount Zemaraim, which is in the mountains of Ephraim, and said, "Hear me, Jeroboam, and all Israel. Should you not know that the Lord God of Israel gave the dominion over Israel to David forever, to him and his sons by a covenant of salt? Yet Jeroboam, the son of Nebat, the servant of Solomon, the son of David, rose up and rebelled against his Lord. Then worthless rogues gathered to him and strengthened themselves against Rehoboam, the son of Solomon, when Rehoboam was young and inexperienced and could not withstand them. And now you think to withstand the kingdom of the Lord, which is in the hand of the sons of David? And you are a great multitude, and with you are the gold calves which Jeroboam made for you as gods? Have you not cast out the priests of the Lord, the sons of Aaron and the Levites, and made for yourselves priests like the peoples of other lands, so that whoever comes to consecrate himself with a young bull and seven rams may be a priest of things that are not gods? But as for us, the Lord is our God, and we have not forsaken him. And the priests who minister to the Lord are the sons of Aaron, and the Levites attend to their duties, and they burn to the Lord every morning and every evening burnt sacrifices and sweet incense. They also set the showbread in order on the pure gold table, and the lampstand of gold with its lamps to burn every evening. For we keep the command of the Lord our God, but you have forsaken him. Now look, God himself is with us as our head, and his priests with sounding trumpets to sound the alarm against you. O children of Israel, do not fight against the Lord God of your fathers, for you shall not prosper." But Jeroboam caused an ambush to go around behind them. So they were in front of Judah, and the ambush was behind them. And when Judah looked around, to their surprise, the battle line was at both front and rear, and they cried out to the Lord, and the priests sounded the trumpets. Then the men of Judah gave a shout, and as the men of Judah shouted, it happened that God struck Jeroboam and all Israel before Abijah and Judah. And the children of Israel fled before Judah, and God delivered them into their hand. Then Abijah and his people struck them with a great slaughter, so 500,000 choice men of Israel fell slain. Thus the children of Israel were subdued at that time, and the children of Judah prevailed, because they relied on the Lord God of their fathers. And Abijah pursued Jeroboam and took cities from him, Bethel with its villages, Jeshanah with its villages, and Ephraim with its villages. So Jeroboam did not recover strength again in the days of Abijah, and the Lord struck him, and he died. But Abijah grew mighty, married 14 wives, and begot 22 sons and 16 daughters. Now the rest of the acts of Abijah, his ways, and his sayings are written in the annals of the prophet Iddo. 2 Chronicles, chapter 14. So Abijah rested with his fathers, and they buried him in the city of David. Then Asa, his son, reigned in his place. In his days, the land was quiet for 10 years. Asa did what was good and right in the eyes of the Lord his God, for he removed the altars of the foreign gods and the high places, and broke down the sacred pillars, and cut down the wooden images. He commanded Judah to seek the Lord God of their fathers, and to observe the law and the commandment. He also removed the high places and the incense altars from all the cities of Judah, and the kingdom was quiet under him. And he built fortified cities in Judah, for the land had rest. He had no war in those years because the Lord had given him rest. Therefore, he said to Judah, "Let us build these cities and make walls around them and towers, gates and bars, while the land is yet before us. Because we have sought the Lord our God, we have sought him, and he has given us rest on every side." So they built and prospered. And Asa had an army of 300,000 from Judah, who carried shields and spears, and from Benjamin, 280,000 men, who carried shields and drew bows. All these were mighty men of valor. Then Zerah the Ethiopian came out against them with an army of 1,000,000 men and 300 chariots, and he came to Maresha. So Asa went out against them, and they set the troops in battle array in the valley of Zephatha at Maresha. And Asa cried out to the Lord his God and said, "Lord, it is nothing for you to help, whether with many or with those who have no power. Help us, O Lord our God, for we rest on you, and in your name we go against this multitude. O Lord, you are our God. Do not let man prevail against you." So the Lord struck the Ethiopians before Asa and Judah, and the Ethiopians fled. And Asa and the people who were with him pursued them to Gerar. So the Ethiopians were overthrown, and they could not recover, for they were broken before the Lord and his army, and they carried away very much spoil. Then they defeated all the cities around Gerar, for the fear of the Lord came upon them, and they plundered all the cities, for there was exceedingly much spoil in them. They also attacked the livestock enclosures and carried off sheep and camels in abundance and returned to Jerusalem. 2 Chronicles chapter 15. Now the Spirit of God came upon Azariah, the son of Oded. And he went out to meet Asa, and said to him, Hear me, Asa, and all Judah and Benjamin. The Lord is with you while you are with him. If you seek him, he will be found by you. But if you forsake him, he will forsake you. For a long time Israel has been without the true God, without a teaching priest, and without law. But when, in their trouble, they turned to the Lord God of Israel and sought him, he was found by them. And in those times there was no peace to the one who went out, nor to the one who came in, but great turmoil was on all the inhabitants of the lands. So nation was destroyed by nation, and city by city, for God troubled them with every adversity. But you, be strong, and do not let your hands be weak, for your work shall be rewarded. And when Asa heard these words, and the prophecy of Oded the prophet, he took courage, and removed the abominable idols from all the land of Judah and Benjamin, and from the cities which he had taken in the mountains of Ephraim, and he restored the altar of the Lord that was before the vestibule of the Lord. Then he gathered all Judah and Benjamin, and those who dwelt with them from Ephraim, Manasseh, and Simeon, for they came over to him in great numbers from Israel, when they saw that the Lord his God was with him. So they gathered together at Jerusalem in the third month, in the 15th year of the reign of Asa. And they offered to the Lord at that time 700 bulls and 7,000 sheep from the spoil they had brought. Then they entered into a covenant to seek the Lord God of their fathers with all their heart and with all their soul. And whoever would not seek the Lord God of Israel was to be put to death, whether small or great, whether man or woman. Then they took an oath before the Lord with a loud voice, with shouting and trumpets and ram's horns. And all Judah rejoiced at the oath, for they had sworn with all their heart and sought him with all their soul. And he was found by them, and the Lord gave them rest all around. Also he removed Maacah, the mother of Asa, the king, from being queen mother, because she had made an obscene image of Asherah. And Asa cut down her obscene image, then crushed and burned it by the brook Kidron. But the high places were not removed from Israel. Nevertheless, the heart of Asa was loyal all his days. He also brought into the house of God the things that his father had dedicated, and that he himself had dedicated, silver and gold and utensils. And there was no war until the 35th year of the reign of Asa. 2 Chronicles chapter 16. In the 36th year of the reign of Asa, Baasha king of Israel came up against Judah and built Ramah, that he might let none go out or come in to Asa king of Judah. Then Asa brought silver and gold from the treasuries of the house of the Lord and of the king's house, and sent to Ben-Hadad king of Syria, who dwelt in Damascus, saying, Let there be a treaty between you and me, as there was between my father and your father. See, I have sent you silver and gold. Come, break your treaty with Baasha king of Israel, so that he will withdraw from me. So Ben-Hadad heeded King Asa, and sent the captains of his armies against the cities of Israel. They attacked Ijon, Dan, Abel, Maim, and all the storage cities of Naphtali. Now it happened, when Baasha heard it, that he stopped building Ramah and ceased his work. Then King Asa took all Judah, and they carried away the stones and timber of Ramah, which Baasha had used for building, and with them He built Geba and Mizpah. And at that time Hanani the seer came to Asa king of Judah and said to him, "Because you have relied on the king of Syria and have not relied on the Lord your God, therefore the army of the king of Syria has escaped from your hand. Were the Ethiopians and the Lubim not a huge army with very many chariots and horsemen? Yet because you relied on the Lord, he delivered them into your hand. For the eyes of the Lord run to and fro throughout the whole earth to show himself strong on behalf of those whose heart is loyal to him. In this you have done foolishly. Therefore, from now on, you shall have wars." Then Asa was angry with the seer and put him in prison, for he was enraged at him because of this. And Asa oppressed some of the people at that time. Note that the acts of Asa, first and last, are indeed written in the book of the kings of Judah and Israel. And in the 39th year of his reign, Asa became diseased in his feet, and his malady was severe. Yet in his disease he did not seek the Lord, but the physicians. So Asa rested with his fathers. He died in the 41st year of his reign. They buried him in his own tomb, which he had made for himself in the city of David. And they laid him in the bed, which was filled with spices and various ingredients prepared in a mixture of ointments. They made a very great burning for him. 2 Chronicles chapter 17. Then Jehoshaphat his son reigned in his place and strengthened himself against Israel. And he placed troops in all the fortified cities of Judah and set garrisons in the land of Judah and in the cities of Ephraim, which Asa his father had taken. Now the Lord was with Jehoshaphat, because he walked in the former ways of his father David. He did not seek the Baals, but sought the God of his father, and walked in his commandments, and not according to the acts of Israel. Therefore the Lord established the kingdom in his hand, and all Judah gave presents to Jehoshaphat, and he had riches and honor in abundance. And his heart took delight in the ways of the Lord. Moreover, he removed the high places and wooden images from Judah. Also in the third year of his reign, he sent his leaders, Ben-Hail, Obadiah, Zechariah, Nathanael, and Micaiah, to teach in the cities of Judah. And with them he sent Levites, Shemaiah, Nethaniah, Zebadiah, Asahel, Shemiramoth, Jehonathan, Adonijah, Tobijah, and Tobadonijah, the Levites, and with them Elishama and Jehoram, the priests. So they taught in Judah and had the book of the law of the Lord with them. They went throughout all the cities of Judah and taught the people. And the fear of the Lord fell on all the kingdoms of the lands that were around Judah, so that they did not make war against Jehoshaphat. Also, some of the Philistines brought Jehoshaphat presents and silver as tribute. And the Arabians brought him flocks, 7,700 rams and 7,700 male goats. So Jehoshaphat became increasingly powerful, and he built fortresses and storage cities in Judah. He had much property in the cities of Judah, and the men of war, mighty men of valor, were in Jerusalem. These are their numbers, according to their fathers' houses. Of Judah, the captains of thousands, Adna the captain, and with him 300,000 mighty men of valor, and next to him was Jehohanan, the captain, and with him 280,000. And next to him was Amasiah, the son of Zichri, who willingly offered himself to the Lord, and with him 200,000 mighty men of valor. Of Benjamin, Eliada, a mighty man of valor, and with him 200,000 men armed with bow and shield. And next to him was Jehozabad, and with him 180,000 prepared for war. These served the king, besides those the king put in the fortified cities throughout all Judah. 2 Chronicles chapter 18. Jehoshaphat had riches and honor in abundance, and by marriage he allied himself with Ahab. After some years he went down to visit Ahab in Samaria, and Ahab killed sheep and oxen in abundance for him and the people who were with him, and persuaded him to go up with him to Ramoth-Gilead. So Ahab, king of Israel, said to Jehoshaphat, king of Judah, "Will you go with me against Ramoth-Gilead?" And he answered him, "I am as you are, and my people as your people. We will be with you in the war." Also Jehoshaphat said to the king of Israel, "Please inquire for the word of the Lord today." Then the king of Israel gathered the prophets together, 400 men, and said to them, "Shall we go to war against Ramoth-Gilead, or shall I refrain?" So they said, "Go up, for God will deliver it into the king's hand." But Jehoshaphat said, "Is there not still a prophet of the Lord here, that we may inquire of him?" So the king of Israel said to Jehoshaphat, "There is still one man by whom we may inquire of the Lord, but I hate him, because he never prophesies good concerning me, but always evil. He is Micaiah, the son of Imlah." And Jehoshaphat said, "Let not the king say such things." Then the king of Israel called one of his officers and said, "Bring Micaiah, the son of Imlah, quickly." The king of Israel and Jehoshaphat, king of Judah, clothed in their robes, sat each on his throne, and they sat at a threshing floor at the entrance of the gate of Samaria, and all the prophets prophesied before them. Now Zedekiah, the son of Kenaanah, had made horns of iron for himself, and he said, "Thus says the Lord, with these you shall gore the Syrians until they are destroyed." And all the prophets prophesied so, saying, "Go up to Ramoth-Gilead and prosper, for the Lord will deliver it into the king's hand." Then the messenger who had gone to call Micaiah spoke to him, saying, "Now listen, the words of the prophets with one accord encourage the king. Therefore, please, let your word be like the word of one of them, and speak encouragement." And Micaiah said, "As the Lord lives, whatever my God says, that I will speak." Then he came to the king, and the king said to him, "Micaiah, shall we go to war against Ramoth-Gilead, or shall I refrain?" And he said, "Go and prosper, and they shall be delivered into your hand." So the king said to him, "How many times shall I make you swear that you tell me nothing but the truth in the name of the Lord?" Then he said, "I saw all Israel scattered on the mountains, as sheep that have no shepherd. And the Lord said, 'These have no master. Let each return to his house in peace.'" And the king of Israel said to Jehoshaphat, "Did I not tell you that he would not prophesy good concerning me, but evil?" Then Micaiah said, "Therefore, hear the word of the Lord. I saw the Lord sitting on his throne, and all the host of heaven standing on his right hand and his left. And the Lord said, 'Who will persuade Ahab, king of Israel, to go up, that he may fall at Ramoth-Gilead?' So one spoke in this manner, and another spoke in that manner. Then a spirit came forward and stood before the Lord and said, I will persuade him. The Lord said to him, In what way? So he said, I will go out and be a lying spirit in the mouth of all his prophets. And the Lord said, You shall persuade him and also prevail. Go out and do so. Therefore, look, the Lord has put a lying spirit in the mouth of these prophets of yours, and the Lord has declared disaster against you. Then Zedekiah, the son of Kenaanah, went near and struck Micaiah on the cheek and said, Which way did the spirit from the Lord go from me to speak to you? And Micaiah said, Indeed, you shall see on that day when you go into an inner chamber to hide. Then the king of Israel said, Take Micaiah and return him to Amon, the governor of the city, and to Joash, the king's son, and say, Thus says the king, Put this fellow in prison and feed him with bread of affliction and water of affliction until I return in peace. But Micaiah said, If you ever return in peace, the Lord has not spoken by me. And he said, Take heed, all you people. So the king of Israel and Jehoshaphat, the king of Judah, went up to Ramoth-Gilead. And the king of Israel said to Jehoshaphat, I will disguise myself and go into battle, but you put on your robes. So the king of Israel disguised himself, and they went into battle. Now the king of Syria had commanded the captains of the chariots who were with him, saying, Fight with no one small nor great, but only with the king of Israel. And so it was, when the captains of the chariots saw Jehoshaphat, that they said, It is the king of Israel. Therefore they surrounded him to attack. But Jehoshaphat cried out, and the Lord helped him, and God diverted them from him. For so it was, when the captains of the chariots saw that it was not the king of Israel, that they turned back from pursuing him. Now a certain man drew a bow at random and struck the king of Israel between the joints of his armor. So he said to the driver of his chariot, Turn around and take me out of the battle, for I am wounded. The battle increased that day, and the king of Israel propped himself up in his chariot, facing the Syrians until evening, and about the time of sunset, he died. 2 Chronicles chapter 19. Then Jehoshaphat, the king of Judah, returned safely to his house in Jerusalem. And Jehu, the son of Hanani the seer, went out to meet him and said to King Jehoshaphat, Should you help the wicked and love those who hate the Lord? Therefore the wrath of God is upon you. Nevertheless, good things are found in you, in that you have removed the wooden images from the land and have prepared your heart to seek God. So Jehoshaphat dwelt at Jerusalem, and he went out again among the people from Beersheba to the mountains of Ephraim, and brought them back to the Lord God of their fathers. Then he set judges in the land throughout all the fortified cities of Judah, city by city, and said to the judges, Take heed to what you are doing, for you do not judge for man, but for the Lord, who is with you in the judgment. Now therefore, let the fear of the Lord be upon you. Take care and do it, for there is no iniquity with the Lord our God, no partiality nor taking of bribes. Moreover, in Jerusalem, for the judgment of the Lord and for controversies, Jehoshaphat appointed some of the Levites and priests, and some of the chief fathers of Israel, when they returned to Jerusalem. And he commanded them, saying, "Thus you shall act in the fear of the Lord, faithfully and with a loyal heart. Whatever case comes to you from your brethren who dwell in their cities, whether of bloodshed or offenses against law or commandment, against statutes or ordinances, you shall warn them, lest they trespass against the Lord and wrath come upon you and your brethren. Do this, and you will not be guilty." And take notice, Amariah, the chief priest, is over you in all matters of the Lord. And Zebediah, the son of Ishmael, the ruler of the house of Judah, for all the king's matters. Also the Levites will be officials before you. Behave courageously, and the Lord will be with the good. 2 Chronicles chapter 20. It happened after this that the people of Moab, with the people of Ammon, and others with them, besides the Ammonites, came to battle against Jehoshaphat. Then some came and told Jehoshaphat, saying, "A great multitude is coming against you from beyond the sea, from Syria, and they are in Hazazon Tamar, which is En-Gedi." And Jehoshaphat feared, and set himself to seek the Lord, and proclaimed a fast throughout all Judah. So Judah gathered together to ask help from the Lord, and from all the cities of Judah they came to seek the Lord. Then Jehoshaphat stood in the assembly of Judah and Jerusalem in the house of the Lord before the new court, and said, "O Lord God of our fathers, are you not God in heaven? And do you not rule over all the kingdoms of the nations? And in your hand is there not power and might, so that no one is able to withstand you? Are you not our God, who drove out the inhabitants of this land before your people Israel, and gave it to the descendants of Abraham, your friend forever, and they dwell in it, and have built you a sanctuary in it for your name, saying, 'If disaster comes upon us, sword, judgment, pestilence, or famine, we will stand before this temple and in your presence, for your name is in this temple, and cry out to you in our affliction, and you will hear and save.' And now, here are the people of Ammon, Moab, and Mount Seir, whom you would not let Israel invade when they came out of the land of Egypt, but they turned from them and did not destroy them. Here they are, rewarding us by coming to throw us out of your possession, which you have given us to inherit. Oh, our God, will you not judge them? For we have no power against this great multitude that is coming against us, nor do we know what to do, but our eyes are upon you. Now, all Judah, with their little ones, their wives, and their children, stood before the Lord."
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1: Mike Favarez pastors Compass Bible Church in Aliso Viejo, California, and currently we're hearing his series, 2 Corinthians, verse by verse, and the message, The Unsettling Concerns of Love. Now, here's Mike Favarez.
2: But one of the biggest reasons that Christians do not love the way that Christ called us to love is because real love, biblical love, it costs more than what most Christians are willing to pay. Now, you add to that kind of the unique features of this generation. Take FOMO, for instance. FOMO, F-O-M-O. You hipsters know what it is. FOMO stands for what? Fear of missing out. Don't like that. Because of that, you add to that the ubiquity of social media, which doesn't help, and the endless choices you have at the supermarket, on your phone, just everything that we have at our fingertips, it leaves you with a generation of cultural reflection of this attitude that we don't want to get locked down. We don't like commitment. We want to keep our options open. We'd like to be flexible enough to look for whatever's next. That may be better, it may be faster, may be more fun, it may be more convenient, may give me more comfort. We're always looking that way, and unfortunately, it doesn't leave us a lot of room, just by definition, for what the Bible defines as biblical love. But as Christians, we can't afford to just reflect the cultural mores or the norms of our generation. We have to go back to what God has to say is a prerequisite, actually a central prerequisite for Christianity, and that is that we love each other the way that Christ loved us. And that's going to be costly. That comes with a price tag attached to it, and we're willing to pay the price. Are we willing to go into a place that really reflects more of Christ-like love, a kind of love for the people around us that is really unique and distinct, the kind of love that Jesus says, my people will have this, and all people will know they're my disciples because look at how they love each other. That'll be a challenge, but it will always be worth it. And in two little verses in 2 Corinthians chapter 2, we have an example of the Apostle Paul who does something here that I think that illustrates the concept so well. It'd be good for us to learn how to do this and what it looks like and maybe redefine a little bit of how we understand love to work, because it certainly isn't as the world defines it. So turn with me to 2 Corinthians chapter 2 and see if we can't learn from these two little autobiographical narrative sentences from the Apostle Paul regarding his time in coming to a city called Troas. Now, you might remember Troas if you're with us back in the study that we did in the book of Acts, where Paul, in his second missionary journey, comes to Troas and he gets the Macedonian call. So he can't even take up residence there and do his work that he's used to doing, evangelism and church planting. He ends up going across the sea there to northern Greece, called Macedonia back in the day, and Achaia ends up even down in southern Greece, and he ends up having a ministry over there because God had called him to go help. Now, on his third missionary journey, he's in Ephesus and gets run out and heads to Troas, after what we learned in 2 Corinthians chapter 2 was writing a painful letter to the Corinthians. We assume that's not the letter of 1 Corinthians, though some argue it was. It is probably a second letter he describes in verse 4 of this chapter, being one that was very difficult for him to write, that he wrote in anguish. And he's very interested to know how the Corinthians responded. Now, Titus was his courier on this letter, who had gone across to Corinth, is between Macedonia and Achaia. It's actually in Achaia. And apparently, we assume by what's going on in this text that he had arranged with Titus to meet him there in Troas. But he didn't make his way back to Troas. And here's where we pick up the story. So follow along as I read it and see if we can't learn from this about the way we are supposed to love one another. 2 Corinthians chapter 2, verses 12 and 13. When I came to Troas to preach the gospel of Christ, even though a door was open for me in the Lord, my spirit was not at rest because I did not find my brother Titus there. So I took leave of them and I went on to Macedonia. Sometimes you'll hear me talk about that great text in 2 Corinthians chapter 7, where it says, God who comforts the downcast comforted us by the coming of Titus. And not only by his coming, not only was I happy about that, but I was so comforted and so refreshed by the fact that he brought good news back from you guys that you were doing well. Now, when Paul writes this letter, of course, we already know that because the early part of this chapter, we already learned that the man that was being addressed in Paul's painful letter had repented. And Paul was saying, okay, now you just need to reaffirm your love for him, forgive him. And we've dealt with issues and themes of forgiveness in this series called The Ups and Downs of the Christian Life. Well, what we're going to find here is that there's a down in the Christian life, the down that's associated with loving the way Christ calls us to love. And what's happening here is that while in chapter 7, he picks up the narrative of what takes place when Titus shows up, we really have a parenthetical, a purposefully parenthetical section between chapter 2, verse 14, and what he ends up picking up and describing as Titus's reunion with him in chapter 7. We'll deal with all that in the interim, a lot of it in the next series. But for today, let's just deal with what's happening here, which seems quite unusual that Paul, having an opportunity to advance his career, and I say that not because it's a secular career, but it still is what he does, what he's known for. He's a missionary, he preaches the gospel, and we could have a thriving church here in Troas, and who knows, maybe even a letter in the New Testament called Paul's Epistle to the Troas, the church at Troas, but instead, he leaves this place. So this is twice now he's been here with probably a 5 to 6, 7 year interval, and he doesn't stay here, not because of a Macedonian call, but because he is bothered in his spirit that he has not heard from Titus. Now, we learn in Paul's discussion in chapter 11 about how dangerous it is to be a missionary traveling on the old Roman roads of the ancient world. And he's concerned about robbers, and he's concerned about all these things that he talks about, not having places to stay. And so I'm sure he has a personal concern for Titus. But you know, in the context, the ultimate concern, as we pick up in chapter 7 later in our study, it's because he wants to know how the Corinthians responded. And so all of that knowledge that he's going to get from Titus, right, it predates this letter, but he's telling the story about how he was very anxious to know what they were going to do in response to his rebuke and his loving correction. So how in the world are you going to say no to what it seems your business card says you're supposed to do? You're supposed to be evangelizing and planting churches, and it even says this is an open door in the Lord. Same kind of phrasing that's used over there in 1 Corinthians chapter 16 when he talks about open doors, and he says, yeah, I'm ready to power through it, even if there's lots of obstacles and adversaries. But in this case, he sees an open door and he leaves it. And now that is part of the Christian life we all need to learn, right? That we're not just choosing between, you know, good and bad. And often we're not even choosing between good and better. We're often choosing between better and best. And if you want an example of that, it's certainly here in this passage. I mean, how good does it get to say you're a missionary, you got an open door, and people are receptive to the gospel? You can preach the gospel, see people's status move from the kingdom and domain of darkness to the kingdom of Christ, God's beloved son, and you're going to walk away from that? You're going to pack up your backpack, throw the scrolls in it, and head up the Roman road to get over to Achaia? This seems unusual, right? You're going to go to Macedonia? This seems like you should probably stay and do your job. But he doesn't do his job and he leaves. Now, some commentators, well, I should say most commentators, almost all commentators think he made the right decision. And I think so too, based on chapter 7. Maybe a few sermons here and now, here and there, you might hear some preacher say, well, I think he made the wrong decision. But I don't believe so because this is so collaborated. It's so affirmed by so many other passages of scripture that we'll look at today. So let's consider this. Verse 12, I came to Troas, preached the gospel of Christ, even though a door was open to me in the Lord. We know what happens in verse 13. He didn't go through it. He didn't stay. If you want to talk about passing on something good, you better have a good reason for passing on it. And my premise, the whole proposition for today's message is to say that the reason was, the motivation was biblical love. And biblical love comes with a price tag. And the price tag here right out of the gate is it's going to make him pass on a great opportunity, a strategic gain for his life, for his job, for his what seems to be his calling, although this would not be considered God's best for him. And so he passed on what was part of his calling, that everyone might say, why are you doing this, Paul? Just trust God with the Corinthians. Just trust God with Titus. Do your work. Put your head down and do your work. He couldn't. He said, no, I got to go find Titus. I got to find out what's going on with the Corinthian Christians. Number one, let's just put it this way. Love's going to be the pivotal decision maker here. Prioritize sacrificial love over strategic gains. Strategic gains. Now, I say strategic gains in a purposefully ambiguous way. And that is that it can be strategic gain in a lot of areas of your life that may not seem as spiritual as Paul's, because Paul happens to be doing career work that's, you know, Christian advancement of the church. But if you're working at a job and you're a real Christian, I hope you understand that job to be a place where you're seeking to glorify God, represent Christ. You want to do excellent work there. You want to do it for the Lord. And all that's great, and it's good. As a matter of fact, as you advance in that job, as a Christian, much like Joseph did in the book of Genesis, I mean, there's all kinds of things that can happen, like Daniel, where because you live by God's rules, I mean, you've got opportunities for advancing in your career. And if you see that as part of your responsibility to provide for your family and all the rest, you can say, hey, why wouldn't I take every strategic advantage that I can in my job? It certainly falls in line with the priorities of the Christian life, but sometimes you've got to say no to those because of biblical sacrificial love. And that's important for us to understand, but you can't understand that without defining it. So let's define it. And I often go, in your mind at least, to Philippians chapter 2 to define what love is. It's not just a feeling, although it involves our emotions. Chapter 2 of Philippians, verses 19 through 22, reminds us that Paul, as he brags on Timothy, calls him out as uniquely committed with a genuine concern for the welfare of the Philippians. He has a genuine concern for your welfare. Those five words, I think, as I've often said from this platform, they certainly define and codify in a short little five-word phrase what biblical love is. It's not self-seeking. It's not interested in itself. It's not competitive. It's not all the things we read of in 1 Corinthians 13, but it is certainly concerned with the other person. It's concerned with, in this case, Timothy cares about the Philippians, and he has a genuine concern that they do well. And that is coming on the heels of one of the greatest passages about Christ laying aside the independent exercise of his divine attributes to come and live among us in the form, the humble form of a human being, and then being submissive to the Father so far that he gets crucified on a cross. And that, the Bible says, the ultimate act of love. And God took that humble state of service, the thing Jesus kept on saying, I didn't come to be served. I came to serve and to give my life as a ransom, a payment for many. And at the end of that, it says God highly exalted him and gave him a name which is above every name. God here is saying, this is what love looks like. And then Paul says, I got someone like that here, Timothy. Timothy's got a genuine concern for your welfare. So there are times that you are going to, just to put it in these words, have a genuine concern for the welfare of someone or some group of people that may take your strategic gains in finances, in career, in whatever else it might be that you value in the world or that the people that love you value. They want to see you do well in all these areas. You may say no to that to be able to exercise what the Bible calls sacrificial love. I'm going to put their needs before mine. And that includes, in this case, Paul being able to say, I planted another church. Look at all these people that came to Christ in Troas. I appointed some leaders here, some pastors in the church, and now they're in charge, and off I go. Look, I planted another church. He doesn't take time to do a very good thing because he says this is a better thing. And that's an amazing sacrifice. And it's a sacrifice that needs to be a part of our thinking because we often, in our self-interest, just look at what's going to be another good gain for me and my family. And sometimes we need to say, you know, what might be best for me and my family may not be the best exercise of real biblical love, the kind of love that Christ had. Christ could have made a lot of excuses about staying in the glories of heaven, but he said, I'll come and step out of my comfort zone to do something sacrificial for the good of someone else, in that case, for our good and for our redemption. Now, to understand why he would do this, because a lot of people, and I've heard sermons, people say this was wrong for Paul to do, I need to point out this. 1 Corinthians chapter 4, verses 14 and 15. And this may help us. You can turn there if you're quick, but if not, let me just read it to you. Paul's writing in 1 Corinthians. He says, I do not write these things to you to make you ashamed. I'm not just saying bad things or hard things to you or corrective things to you just to make you feel bad. He says, but to admonish you as my loved children, my beloved children. Now, that's important. Why would he leave a brand new mission field with people that are eager to hear the gospel, where he's having success, And he says, I'm going to leave this behind. Well, because he's got his beloved children that are in another place that Titus has information about. He can't find Titus. And Titus, by the way, he calls elsewhere his son in the faith. And he's like, these people are super important to me. And you can look at this in a lot of different ways, but you can talk about proximity. You can talk about circles of concern. You can talk about priorities in terms of how God calls you to love. But you're going to see that there are issues that demand your attention because love would demand that you give it attention to prioritize it over something that's going to make your life look more successful because you're like my children. Paul says in the next verse, though you have countless guides in Christ, got a lot of teachers, got a lot of mentors, got a lot of counselors, you don't have many fathers. I became your father in Christ Jesus through the gospel. And that is really carefully assessing who are the Corinthians to me and who is Timothy to me. I'm sorry, who is Titus to me? Titus is supposed to come. He's supposed to meet me here. Could he be dead on the road somewhere? Is he held up because he's got some problem? In chapter 11, he's recounting all the costs involved in traveling on the ancient roads with all the criminals, all the robbers, all the problems, all the threats. And he says, this is really hard. Maybe Titus has fallen to some travesty on the road to Macedonia or on the road to Troas. You old timers remember the PSA, the public service announcement back in the 70s and 80s. They often got some of the celebrities involved and they would say, it's 10 o'clock. Do you know where your children are? Safe to say, my parents usually knew where I was at 10 or 11 o'clock at night. But one PSA that they wouldn't respond to, even though I don't know, maybe mom opened the door to check to see if I was there as a little kid in my bed. They wouldn't respond to this. Hey, it's 11 o'clock. Do you know where the neighbor's kids are? I mean, I guess that's interesting and someone should care about that, but that's not the appeal that you're going to have to care about the neighbor's kids. And we had some neighbors down the street. No one knew where those kids were at 11 o'clock. I know this. My parents didn't see it as their responsibility to know where they're at. As long as they're out of our yard and our house, that's, you know, that's what we wanted to keep them as far away as possible. The point, though, is this. You have a special responsibility for the welfare of some people. And it's good to start in your life to kind of create some of those circles. Now, I'm not saying that just because of proximity or relationship or marriage, those are your only obligations. Please note that. You have plenty of concentric circles to which you are accountable. And if you're functioning in the local church the way you ought to, you've got not only your church, but you've got concentric circles within that, a sub-congregation, a small group. Maybe you're involved in partners. You've got all of these connections, and there are serious obligations for you to say, I know that out of love that God has tasked me with, I have a concern for the welfare of a lot more people than just my biological family. And please know, this is always the thing that should help us decide between options. Right? The option to go find Titus and find out about the Corinthians over evangelizing in Troas, which must have been a very hard decision. Love was the distinguishing feature, and that's always at the top of the list. The fruit of the Spirit, Galatians 5:22. The fruit of the Spirit is, what's first? Happiness. No? What is it? Love. Always love. Love, joy, peace, patience, kindness, and on it goes. But it always starts with love. Paul's writing the letter to the Corinthians the first time, the first letter to the Corinthians that we have, and he talks about service in chapter 12. You ought to serve. God's gifted the church. It's going to function well. Every part's got to do its work, and everyone's gifted with a way to contribute to the common good. And then he's going to deal with, in chapter 14, the problems of self-aggrandizement and self-promotion and all the nuttiness that was going on in Corinth. Well, sandwiched in between is the 13th chapter of 1 Corinthians, which was not written just for you to brand on your napkins at your kids' wedding receptions. The reason that love chapter is there, because that is how you're supposed to go about doing anything to serve people in the church. It better be motivated by love. The first four verses in chapter 14 are all about the fact you could do all these things and do them really well, but if you don't have love, you're nothing. It results in nothing. God doesn't credit you with anything. He says, this is bad. You're just doing something. You're not loving people. And of course, the end of chapter 13, if you know that passage, it says, now remain faith, hope, and love. But the greatest of these is faith, right?

things, to do the best thing. And please know, it's not just about things that you'd say, well, yeah, that is worldly attainment and world. Sometimes it could be you're trying to become a biblical counselor. Maybe you're going through a program at CBI. Maybe you're trying to get prepared to lead some sub-congregation in the church. Those are all good things. And sometimes it's your ministry in the church that you need to look at and think, well, maybe this isn't what God wants. Even though everyone in your small group, if you said, here's what I'm going to try to do to be useful to God, and they may all say, that's great. It's like what we read in our DBR when David goes to Nathan and says, I got a great idea. You know, the kingdom is safe, right? I've pretty much quelled all the enemies on the borders of Israel. I've extended the borders of Israel. I mean, he's cleaned all the swords and all the blood off the swords, and now he's sitting around saying, I'm living in a palace. You know what we need? We need to get the Ark of the Covenant outside of a tent. We need to put it in a permanent structure. Let's build a temple. And Nathan, his number one spiritually minded prophet, his number one advisor says what? Do you remember that in the DVR this week? It's a great idea. Great. Do whatever's in your heart. Now, we know later, Nathan is definitely a spiritually minded man. He's certainly used by God. But in this case, the knee-jerk reaction of Nathan to say, do it, just because it looks good, is not what God wanted David to do. Now, God had his reasons for it, but all I'm saying is the obvious next step for you isn't always something that makes you look like a spiritual success or a personal success or a family man success, but it's something that is going to demonstrate sacrificial love. And you just got to remember that. Even when David got chosen as the king, do you remember that? That his dad, Jesse, didn't even bring him to the who will be the next king of Israel party. He's left out to keep the sheep. And when Samuel goes down the line, he finally has to say to Jesse, hey, Jesse, do you have any other children? Because God's given me a no for every one of these guys. Well, I got one more. He's out tending the sheep. Well, bring him in. I'm not leaving. I'm not leaving until we figure out why God sent me to your house. And in comes David, and David is the guy. And so he pours the flask of oil over his head. He says, you're the next king of Israel. And out of that comes a statement we teach our kids in Sunday school, but it's a very important thing. God does not look at people, right, the way that you and I look at people, right? God looks at the outward appearance. No, God's looking at the heart. You guys are looking at the outward appearance. You're looking at the measure of success. There's a lot of things people may praise you for at your funeral that really weren't the things that God really wanted you to do. As my old pastor used to say, every need is not a call. Jesus walked past a lot of villages that he didn't preach in. He passed a lot of sick people he didn't heal. He passed a lot of people and didn't train them for ministry. He trained 12 and one of them was a loser. I'm just telling you this. God's going to call you to some things that don't look like success. Because what it's going to be driven by is you sitting down carefully and saying, I know this is the right sacrificial, loving step to take. And you can't be everywhere at once. You can't be successful in everything. And you're going to have to say no to some things. We talk about that a lot. It could be in your career. Could be in your kids' sporting endeavors. Could be in your kids' academic achievements. It could be in a lot of things that may look good and a lot of Christians will applaud you for it. But you got to know that God is going to value sacrificial love over all kinds of visible achievements. Matter of fact, I'm scared to quote it, but Luke chapter 16, verse 15 says, what is exalted among men is an abomination in the sight of God. It's one thing for Samuel to say, man looks at the outward appearance, but God looks at the heart. But Jesus says, you know what is exalted among men? Oftentimes, that's an abomination in the sight of God. Of course, he's talking to the Pharisees at this point, and they were all in it for money and self-promotion and self-aggrandizement. But still, there's a lot of things that we, even in a biblically saturated subculture, we think, well, that would look good. That's success. That's good. Well, just be careful that you don't choose visible strategic gains over something that may be done with a small group of people or a singular person, leaving the 99 behind to do something that God would call you to do. You're finite. Paul, just like Jesus, didn't do everything he could have done. But at the end of it all, in John chapter 17, verse 4, when he prayed just before he went to the garden, he said, you know what? I've done everything. I've accomplished everything, Father, all the work that you gave me to do. And if he passed a lot of opportunities up for doing the best things, we've got to follow in suit and do the same. Paul left behind Troas, even though it was an open door in the Lord, he left it behind. Look at verse 13 back in our passage, 2 Corinthians chapter 2, verse

0: 13. My spirit, why did you leave that open door and didn't walk through it? My spirit was not at rest because I did not find my brother Titus there. I've referred to this passage many times, and I think it's really helpful, particularly if this is the right decision, which I think chapter 7 proves that it was the right decision. He is troubled in his spirit. He's unsettled in his spirit. So based on that, the verse ends with another sentence that he goes and he responds to that. But first, I just want to talk about the unsettled feeling. It was the right thing for you to feel unsettled. Some people in this auditorium right now have been Christians for a long time, and you have worked to try and isolate yourself so much that you never have to feel unsettled because the care and concern and even the information and the knowledge about other people doesn't exist. You've kind of gotten yourself in a mister, nod your head. Hey, good to see you again at church. How you doing? Great. And off you go. It's people that truly love other people that are going to feel these unsettled feelings. Number two, you need to accept the emotional cost of Christian love. And there's a lot that goes with that. The emotional toll that it takes to truly love is really hard, and most Christians aren't willing to pay the price. I thought about many ways to try and drive this point home, but I went back to the definition of love in Philippians chapter 2, and I thought, well, I think it'd be good for me to start there. So my study this week, it was helpful for me to go through all the words that I could find that relate to the issue of caring for others the way Christ would have us care. So let's go to that classic text, the five words that I often say are a great definition of biblical love in Philippians chapter 2, verse 20. This is about Timothy. Look at verse 19. I hope in the Lord to send Timothy to you soon, so I too may be cheered by news of you. Just like Titus. I want Titus to come back and give me good news about the Corinthians. Here he says, I want Timothy to come back, give me good news about the Philippians. For I have no one like him who will be genuinely concerned for your welfare. Now, I encourage you to bring your tablets and your phones and your laptops. We got free Wi-Fi and it's fairly fast. We do all of that so that you can do things like right-click on this word in your Bible software or maybe on some website that does this for you, but all you'd have to do is to right-click on this and look at what this word is underlying the Greek New Testament word. It's the same word that is translated most of the time. Here it comes, anxiety. Not the only time that anxiety is posited in a good sense. He says, I have no one else like him who will be genuinely anxious for your welfare. That's the word. This word is used 19 times as a verb, and most of the time it's translated anxious. One time care, one time concerned. Here's the concern time. Now, why do you think the translators put the word concerned instead of anxious? Because sometimes we're going to scratch our head, and I will take part of the blame for this. Because when I preach about anxiety, I kind of assume that you're anxious about the things that we're not supposed to be anxious about. It's kind of like ambition. Ambition is a word that we should really qualify. You should not be selfishly ambitious, right? Selfish ambition, James says, that's just all kinds of disorder. That's demonic, wrong. This is not about you, but ambition is good. And C.S. Lewis was right to point that out in his writings. We need to understand there's a place for spiritual and biblical ambition. A lot of teachings of Christ was about that. I mean, you ought to pray big, you ought to work big, you ought to pray big, you ought to get to doing things for the Lord in an ambitious way. All that's great. It will not always be according to the world's standards of success. And it certainly won't be about your concerns about your own comfort and convenience. Now, go in your mind to the classic text on the central passage on anxiety. It's Jesus preaching in Matthew chapter 6 on the Sermon on the Mount, and he says, you don't be anxious about what you're going to put on, what you're going to eat, where you're going to live. Stop worrying about all those things. The pagans chase after all those things. Now, that is the kind of wholesale teaching against anxiety we have. Matter of fact, we use phrases like in Philippians 4, be anxious for nothing. And we think, okay, there you go. I never want this unsettling feeling in my life. Well, here's the thing. You cannot love without this unsettling feeling in your life. Because what we're talking about, to be anxious for nothing, are all the things you shouldn't be anxious about. But you know, one thing we should be anxious about, the welfare of other people that we love. Nothing wrong with that. I need to remind you that ambition isn't always wrong and anxiety isn't always wrong. So let me give you six words in the New Testament of the emotional costs of loving people. Number one is an anxiety or a concern for the welfare of others. And if you think that maybe I'm misunderstanding, look at the next verse. For they all seek their own interests and not those of Jesus Christ. It's just like verse 33 of Matthew 6. I'm not supposed to worry about all the stuff I might have to have in my bank account or my closet. But he does say, seek first. That's a strong verb. Seek first the kingdom of God and his righteousness. And then all the other things, don't worry, those are not supposed to worry about those. I want you to worry about this. And so we need to understand, even as Paul says, he's got the daily pressure, this anxiety on him for all the churches that he cares about. And of course, this is right. Now, you don't want to feel anxious and unsettled, don't love anybody. Then I'd say, well, that's not a very Christian thing to do, because the number one hallmark of Christianity is you loving like Christ loved. By the way, you could mirror all these things in Christ's ministry. But let me give you another one. Verse 26, he shifts from Timothy, bragging on Timothy, to bragging about Epaphras. Look at verse 25. I thought it necessary to send to you Epaphras, my brother, my fellow worker, my fellow soldier, your messenger and minister to my need. That's an amazing resume. Wow, Epaphroditus, he seems like you really like this guy. Oh, I do. He has been longing for you all and has been, here's another cost, here's the second word, distressed, because you heard he was ill. Now, concern or anxiety, that's the first word. Let me give you another one. Number two, distress. If you are a Christian who loves other people, you will be distressed. Now, I think about when I'm ill, you know what I'm distressed about? Me. But here's what Epaphras was so godly, right? Without text messaging and emailing and telephones, he knew it would be a long time if he's really sick. They won't know in Philippi whether Epaphras has died or not. And he's distressed that they don't know that he's still alive. Why? Because he loves them. He doesn't want them to be freaked out that he died. He's distressed over their grief. I don't know. Do you ever get distressed over other people's grief? I mean, really distressed? I had a funeral here yesterday. Another dear saint in our church went home to be with the Lord. And I'm just thinking, you know, there are people that are grieving over that. And here's someone that says, I love people. And when they're grieving, I'm distressed. Love's going to do that. And so too, you're a small group leader. You don't see someone for 3 or 4 weeks, man, and you're losing sleep over that. That's a godly thing. I understand. That seems like you're talking out of two sides. I thought I was supposed not to be anxious. Well, we love those sermons because we'd like to be always calm and tranquil inside. Well, godly people like Timothy have anxiety and concern for people. Godly people like Epaphras have distress for people. Drop down to verse 27 now, the next verse. Indeed, he was ill, Paul says, and near death, but God had mercy on him, not only on him, but on me also, lest I should have. Now, here's the third word, sorrow. And not just sorrow. Picture a stack of pancakes, sorrow upon sorrow upon sorrow, like a large stack of sorrow. That's what it would be for me had he died. You know, there's a kind of grief that you have when someone you love is no longer there, if indeed you love them. That's why I'm always talking about people at these funerals. This is not a celebration of life or a time to get up and see how many jokes you can tell at a funeral. This is a time for grieving. If you love people, you grieve when they die. Oh, I know, but they're going to be with Christ. Far better for them. I get that. But you love them. Paul knows where Epaphras is going. Epaphroditus is going to be with the Lord, but he still says, if I were without him right now, I love him so much, it would be sorrow upon sorrow. You don't want to be sorrowful? Don't love anybody. Ah, but then you couldn't be a Christian, because that's what Christians do. They love to the place of anxiety and concern. They love to the place of distress, pain. They love to the place of sorrow when someone and something or some issue. I mean, think about people. There are people that love people in this church, and something happens to that person. I mean, maybe it's not a physical death. Maybe it's a spiritual wipeout. Maybe it's some apostasy. It should break your heart. It should bring sorrow. Go to the next chapter, chapter 3, another one from Paul's life. Look at verse 18, Philippians 3:18. For many, of whom I've often told you now, and I tell you even now with tears. I've often told you, and now I tell you even with tears. There's our fourth word, tears. They walk as enemies of the cross. Paul is saying this. There are people out there misrepresenting the truth, and they're misrepresenting the truth to you. And you know, that causes me sorrow. He is now probably in front of his amanuensis, who's taking the note on this. He's saying these words and crying as he says them. He's tearing up. Oh, he seemed like Paul was a beta male, you know, crying a lot. No. Here is a man willing to go through the stuff he went through, bravely, courageously taking stripes on his back. But when he thinks about people threatening the flock, when he thinks about people being led astray by false doctrine, he's willing to cry over that. You don't want tears? Well, don't love anybody. Oh, but you couldn't be a Christian then. Concern, distress, sorrow, tears. Let me give you two more. Find these in Galatians chapter 4. Let's go to Galatians chapter 4. When I thought about passages like, where is there pain in loving? Well, here's an example. And it's a lot like the Corinthians. There's a problem that's threatening the church. in Corinth, and he writes all these correctives, and then he's concerned. In the painful letter, he's concerned that they would respond rightly. Well, he's writing this letter to the churches of Galatia, and as he's writing these churches, they're going to circulate this letter. He's coming down pretty hard on them about the Judaizers, saying you got to get circumcised to be, you know, acceptable in the church. And in all this hard admonition, right, he stops in chapter 4, look down at verse 19, and he says, my little children, for whom I'm again in the, here's our fifth word, anguish of childbirth until Christ is formed in you. This word anguish used in scripture three times to describe labor pains. Anguish, pain, labor. Each time it shows up in the New Testament, it's translated differently. One time anguish, one time labors, one time pains. Here it's anguish of childbirth. This idea of going through labor pains, he says, that's what I'm like in thinking about your progress in Christ. He cares about their sanctity. You take someone through partners. They flame out, or they're not doing well, or they're struggling. They can't pray, or they won't get baptized, or they're struggling in their temptations, or you know, their Bible studies just hit and miss. Here is Paul saying, it's like I'm in labor pains to see you make spiritual progress. Now, if it's just a box to check, just so you can say you took another person through the discipleship program, or you're leading a small group, and it's just good because I want to be a leader, I don't want to be a follower. Well, if you're going to be a leader, even in a small group, you're going to have anguish, pain. You're going to have tears. You're going to have sorrow. You're going to have distress. You're going to have concern or anxiety. And when you don't know things, and if you want one word, by the way, that I think rightly summarizes Paul's concerns, unsettled spirit, in 2 Corinthians chapter 2, I think it's the next verse in verse 20. Galatians chapter 4, verse 20. I wish I could be present with you now and change my tone, because I don't know, maybe this is all hitting the mark and you don't, it doesn't even apply to you. I want to know. But right now, I am, here's the sixth word, perplexed because of you. Perplexed. This word perplexed, I think, is exactly what Paul is feeling, because he doesn't know. It's the word for uncertainty. I'm not sure, and it bothers me that I'm unsure. And I hope there's not a parent in this room, certainly of adult children, that hadn't been perplexed about the pathway that your kids are taking or your grandkids are taking. It should perplex you. It should give you painful feelings of having an unsettled spirit. If you don't love them, you won't feel that. But you're supposed to love. That's supposed to be the hallmark of the Christian church. So just in short, not big on laundry lists, but here we go. What are the emotional costs of Christian love? Well, he just summarizes it with unsettled in my spirit. But I look at scripture, I see concern, distress, sorrow, tears, anguish, and perplexity. And by the way, do you think Jesus felt any of this? I went through these words and I thought, where was Jesus feeling like this? I found even more words attached to his life. But I know this, even as we look forward to the coming of Christ, 700 years before Christ, when the prophecies were given in Isaiah 53, it's what theologians like to call, it's what Bible students like to call the suffering servant passage about the coming Messiah. It's the thing that a lot of people miss. They saw him as a coming king, but they had a hard time seeing him as a suffering servant. I just want you to let those two words marinate in your mind for a minute. The picture of our hero is described as a suffering servant. And if I'm supposed to love like Christ loved, I'm going to be a suffering servant. And of course, in that passage, the Messiah, the coming Messiah, is predicted to be a man of sorrows acquainted with grief. So I can't get through the Christian life without loving, because that's the hallmark of the Christian life. That's the thing I'm supposed to be doing. I want to love more like Christ and less like me. And to do that, I just know the emotional toll is going to be there. The price tag is going to be there. And it's going to be more like Christ. I'm going to be serving more, thinking less of myself, more of others, more about their welfare. And with that's going to come all these associated costs. And perhaps I'll be known, at least if I think about myself and knowing myself, a man of sorrows and equated with grief. Well, how's that jive with the whole joy thing? Well, yeah, rejoice in the Lord. I get that. But there's a tempered reality and a complexity to who we are, that you're going to have these periods of really having a breaking heart for the people around you because you're wrapped up in their welfare. And Jesus, he was so often hurting and weeping and crying, saying, look at Jerusalem. I just wanted to gather you like a hen would gather her chicks. And I just, he's lamenting. He sees the crowds and he doesn't see them as a project. He has Spalanth and he has an emotional compassion for them. Look at them. They're sheep without a shepherd. So many examples of Christ feeling the feelings that Paul and Epaphras and Timothy and Titus felt. Christ-like love, it hurts, it weeps, it gets confused, it gets confounded, it gets pained, it's perplexed. It's all these things. But look back to our text. The bottom of verse 13, the new sentence there, just at the bottom of this verse says, so I took leave of them and I went on to Macedonia. What are you going to say about that, Pastor Mike? Well, I'm going to say exactly what it says. He packed up his backpack. He put his scrolls in it. He got his sword that Jesus taught him to carry around. He put his sword in his belt. And he got on his donkey or whatever he had for transportation, maybe on foot, who knows. And he starts out going to find Titus because he wanted to know about the Corinthians. And he was really unsure whether Titus was even alive. Who knows what might happen to him on the road. But I'm going to leave behind this stage, the platform, the lights. And I'm going to go follow what I know is the best thing to do right now, which is to be faithful to the demand of love. And I'm going to go. He made a decision. It was decisive. Number three, you got to act decisively when love demands it. And this is a problem for our generation. We're not good at it. We're not good at it. We're not good at it. I read some studies about what happened when COVID hit, and it just really rocked people. In the midst of it, it was really bad, but at least coming out of it, a study said 36% increase in people's stress over making decisions, both daily and long-term. 36%, I think, was on daily decisions, and 35% was on long-term decisions. This really messed us up, and I don't know if anybody has really rebounded completely from this. The anxiety that swept across our generation made us even more noncommittal, made us even more paralysis by analysis. We're not great at making decisions, and yet love is a decision, right? Love is a verb, as they used to say, or to put it in the words of the scripture, 1 John chapter 3, verse 18 says, let us love not in word or talk, but in deed and in truth. And you know where good Christians often have the word and talk? In their own brain. Their brain, they're saying, yeah, really, I care about that person. I wonder where they are. I'm kind of worried about, you know, are they still walking with the Lord? I haven't checked in a long time. They have all this talk, and that's the end of their love. And they think they love because they have concern for people, but that concern just bounces around inside their brain, and it never gets turned into action. You need decisive action. You've got to do something about it. How many people have said, I just really appreciate, you know, the musicians on the stage and how they serve us, and I should really appreciate them. That's a great thought of concern and appreciation and encouragement to people, but if you've never really done anything about it, then you haven't loved them. Love is the action. You're supposed to love in deed and in truth. Do something. Gen Z is sadly known to be one of the worst at this. They have decision-making paralysis worse than any other segment of our sociological strata in our day, wanting massive information before they make a decision that will cost them anything. They don't want to get locked in anything, and they definitely need massive peer affirmation. I got to have my buddies think this is a good idea. Now, I'm all for talking about wisdom and consulting and all the rest, right? We should have wise, you know, counselors. That's great. But, you know, when there's no one else that sees the sacrificial need, and you see it, you better jump on it. You better do it. Do you remember that great scene in 1 Kings chapter 18 when Elijah's there with the prophets of Baal? I just love the way it's put, and it translates into English. How long will you go limping between two decisions? It's kind of like Joshua in Joshua 24, right? Choose you this day who you're going to serve. Prophets of your forefathers of Christ, go do that. As for me and my house, we're going to serve the Lord. I do the decisiveness of that. And he says the same thing. And there's so much sarcasm in Elijah there. We're like, what are you guys doing? What are you doing? He got 500 prophets of Baal there. And by the way, to speak to Gen Z for a second, in the next verse, in 1 Kings 18, he says, I'm the only one left. The only one, the only prophet of Yahweh at this point. He didn't need the peer affirmation to do what was right. And he's tired of everyone kind of saying, well, I'm not sure, Baal, Yahweh, well, I don't know. And when it comes to loving people, we've got to make these decisions. One old book, Future Shock, 1971, is a good seller, if not a bestseller. This was a long time ago, watching all the variety of decisions and choices we have, all the choices in toothpaste and potato chips, and they had no idea we'd carry around the biggest supermarket in the entire world in our pocket, get everything in our door to the next day. I mean, if you could only see the shock of the future. But in 1971, he wrote this. He said this problem of what's called today in sociological circles, over-choice, so many choices. He says, the advantages of diversity and individualization are canceled by the complexity of buyer's decision-making process. In other words, we will have so many options that we'll always want to keep those options open, and therefore, all the advantages of having a million different potato chips, actually, dozens of different barbecue potato chip options, it's going to really cancel out the advantage and end up being a disadvantage for the average person. And all I'm telling you is that God would have us make decisive decisions. That's the only kind of decision you can make. And if you want to do good and you want to love, here's what I'm going to say. All your good thoughts about caring for someone, going after the lost sheep, saying something positive to someone, thanking someone, encouraging someone, all of that has got to go into action. If it's not a decision, if it's not something that turns into action, it's not much good. It's a nice thought. It's like they used to say about intentions, good intentions, but it's not anything that matters. And it never is translated into love. There's a lot of things in this world that have been blasphemed. The name of God, blasphemed, right? Taken from something important and with great grandeur and brought down to people seeing, someone jump out from behind a water fountain and saying, oh my God, it doesn't mean anything. You've cheapened this. Or someone who using the word of hell and saying, what the hell are you talking about? What the hell? What hell? Why are you using that word? That's an important word. That's a word that should make us shudder, and yet you're using it as garnish on your sentences. Or damn it. Think about that. Damn it. Is damnation a biblical concept? It is a biblical concept, and it should make you sweat to think about damnation and hell and God or Jesus Christ. You know, they don't hit their thumb with a hammer and say, oh, Gandhi, right? Or, oh, Muhammad. And they do this because Satan is active in our culture to take things with great meaning and make them so common that no one thinks about what they really mean. Now, let me add a word and a phrase that we use as Christians all the time in the lobby, out on the patio, in the parking lot. We say this phrase, how are you? And we don't really mean it. I want you to think about that. There's nothing else going on in our passage in 2 Corinthians chapter 2, verses 12 and 13, but this, how are they doing? How are they? And you know what Paul means by that? His heart is broken to know how they are. Don't say, how are you, unless you mean it. Let's put back into that the biblical concern for the welfare of people. Isn't that really what those words should mean? I'm concerned for your welfare. How are you doing? I just want us to be Christians that love each other. Because you know what? When a non-Christian walks into this environment and this community, when they're used to people at work saying all the time, how are you? And no one really expects a response because it doesn't mean anything. It'd sure be good when they come here that someone really cares when they say, how are you? I'm just saying, let's not fall to this. I hope you're not out there using grandiose words, big words, like God and hell and damn it and all those things when you don't mean what they biblically mean. Well, don't use how are you doing, because this whole passage is basically in two verses. How are you doing? I need to know because I care. And if this for some reason is triggering the impulsive just to act on feelings, I'm telling you, you can have concern and react in a rash way, and that's not biblical. Let me just give you one verse for that. Proverbs chapter 19, verse 2. Desire without knowledge is not good. You may have a desire to bless someone, to take concern for someone, and you just go for it. Whoever makes haste with his feet misses the way. Listen to it. Desire without knowledge, if you're not thinking carefully, it's not good. And whoever makes haste with his feet misses the way. If you're rash, you feel something, you know, I'm just going to do whatever comes to my mind first. I'm going to pack it up and leave Troas and go find Titus. You better stop and make sure. You got to think about this. How does God want me to act? What would God have me do? What would love have me say? What would love make me go after today? Where would love make me go? What would God have me do if I'm to be a loving Christian who truly cares for the welfare of people? Now, sometimes we read things in the Bible, we don't think about it, but if you leave on a Roman road to go to a region called Macedonia, northern Greece, you're looking for one guy that you sent with a letter. I mean, what are the odds of finding him? Just amazing. And yet, of course, chapter 7 says he did find Titus and he was totally relieved. Not just that he found his friend and he wasn't dead in a ditch somewhere, but he also brought good news that the Corinthians responded rightly, so much so that earlier in chapter 2, he could say, I know you. You had a repentant man, and now I want you to reaffirm your love. Totally forgive this guy. And I'm just thinking, what are the odds of that? The prompting of God to make him unsettled, to act. I mean, this was at the right time in the right way. And sometimes we've just got to guess at this, but think, man, is this providential that God has put this person on my heart? Let me give you one verse here, two of them, I guess. Proverbs chapter 3, 27 and 28. You may know the why for your unsettling concern, but you need to trust God with the when. When it surfaces and you think, I should act, I should write, I should concern, I should call, I should find them in the lobby. Here's what Proverbs chapter 3, verse 27 says. Do not withhold good from those to whom it is due when it is in your power to do it. And do not say to your neighbor, go and come again tomorrow and I'll give it, when you have it with you. And some of you right now have the feeling, you have the sense of concern, and I just don't want you to not act. I don't want you to act rashly, but I want you to know there are people in your life right now that need you to bear their burden. There are people right now that need your encouragement. There are people in your life right now that need you to take an interest in their lives. And I'm talking to the loneliest among us. You may say, well, I hope some people are listening to this sermon. God's trying to talk to you too. Don't just sit around and wait, right? It's your concern to care for those around you as well. It's your obligation. Not always going to feel good. Won't always make you look like a success. May leave you tired, may leave you frustrated, may leave you tempted to think, is it worth it? But I'm here to tell you as I wrap this up, it is worth it. It is worth it. Christ, our ultimate example, he gave his life. He laid down his life for us. He says, that's the ultimate example of love. Painful ministry that ended with him being exalted above every name. It's time to move. It's time to act. It's time to step in to someone's life with real, genuine concern for their welfare. Don't wait and know that love demands it. Don't be rash. Don't be reactive, but don't withhold good from those to whom it is due. Pray, God, in our world, people know that it's going to cost them something to engage in a conversation because there's 25 other conversations they won't get to be in if they really take an interest in someone's life, even today. I just pray that you'd help us not to make decisions selfishly, that we'd really take a concern selflessly, trusting you to meet our needs. We know you'll take care of that. It's just like Matthew chapter 6, verse 33. We really seek first your kingdom and your righteousness. We do that even as it relates to every relationship we have. We want Christ to reign supreme in people's lives. We want people to walk closer with you. We want people to be doing well, even in the midst of their trials. We want them to endure. We want them to be faithful. And if we can help them and encourage them and bear their burdens, God, we know you'll take care of us. It's like we know you bore up Jesus, your own son, and he gave himself to those around him, very imperfect people that let him down a lot. He kept giving, he kept serving, he laid down his life for them. So God, help us to be more Christ-like in our love for others. Let us be willing to pass up on what might be a strategic gain in our lives to love someone or some small group of people. Set aside things that may not make sense to others, but we know it's going to be a selfless investment of time or effort or money or attention or whatever it is. Pray that would happen in ways that would make you pleased, that people would know on this campus the love of Christ exists, it's exercised, it's operating here in our midst. In Jesus' name, amen.
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1: Ty Neal pastors Grace Point Church in North Las Vegas, Nevada. He's also a chaplain with the North Las Vegas Police Department. Today, we continue his series, Building Up, the Book of Nehemiah, and the message, Let's Pray. Here's Ty Neal.
2: In your mind, how would you describe your relationship with God? Your walk with God, how would you describe that? I'm not talking about your religious endeavors. I'm not talking about your religion, track record. How would you describe it? Let me give you some words that may be helpful. For some of you, you may describe it as it's vibrant. Me and God, it's just vibrant. We're always talking and like I'm listening to him. I'm imperfectly as I am, but walking in his ways. He's forever in the forethought of my mind. It's vibrant. Some of you would say it's not vibrant, but it's steady. Like I go to his word and like I talk to him and respond to him. And we're just steady in rhythms of relationship. Some of you would say maybe it's mediocre. It's just there. It's not bad. It's not good. It's just there. Some may say my faith, my relationship with God, my communing with him has been compromised. It's been compromised. It's full of other things. Some of you may right now as you sit there say it's distant. Like I just feel like God is never in the room with me. He's a million miles away. And I just feel like I'm never thinking about him. He's never on the front of my mind or in my heart at all. And for some of you, you may not be Christian. You may not be followers of Jesus. You would say it's non-existent. Do you have your word? Do you have a word that would describe? If you have your word, give me a nod. Just like, I've got a word that would describe my relationship with God. Just give me a nod. Okay. Hey, can we all be honest though? Having, as a human being, a relationship with the living God is a bit complex and complicated. Would you agree? It just really is. Brennan Manning's got this quote. It's one of my favorite quotes of all time. And I think it explains us as humans, each and every one of us, pretty clearly. He says this, "When I get honest, I admit I am a bundle of paradoxes. I believe and I doubt. I hope and get discouraged. I love and I hate. I feel bad about feeling good. I feel guilty about not feeling guilty. I am trusting and suspicious. I am honest and still play games. Aristotle said I am a rational animal. I say I am an angel with an incredible capacity for beer." Who in here would say, with a nod of agreement, my relationship with God is not where I want it to be and probably not where God would like it to be right now? Just a little nod. Like, hey, I'd be honest, like, I got some really, really good news for you today. That's kind of at the heart of our text, times 10, when it comes to Israel, that their faith had been compromised. There's indifference there. There's idolatry there. There's apathy going on right there. And so that's what we're going to be looking at today. So if you got your Bible, go ahead and go to Nehemiah chapter 9. That's where we're going to spend our day today in Nehemiah chapter 9. If you've missed any of it, you really need to go back and read and kind of catch up on it. You can go back to our website and listen to it. But here's what's going on. God's people have been disobedient for a long time. We'll see that in just a moment. And God disciplines them out of love to correct them, to bring them back. And part of that discipline is to send them into exile. And Jerusalem got destroyed. And this is supposed to be the place. This is like the hotbed, the headquarters of God. This is the place where the Messiah was to come. And so now, decades later, they're coming back there. They've rebuilt the temple. Second round, it's okay. And then they have the Torah there again, and they're, you know, having reforms with the Torah, and they just rebuilt the walls, and now God is rebuilding the people. And their faith has been fraught with inconsistencies, indifference, compromise, idolatry, and apathy. They're Jewish, but they're kind of Jew-ish, if you know what I mean. And so what we're going to do today is we're going to walk through and we're going to see them hear and respond to God. And in my opinion, this chapter 9 is basically a prayer. It is one of the most God-soaked, God-exalting summaries of the Old Testament prayer in the whole of the Bible. And what we're going to see is three themes throughout this section. And here are the three themes: that God is faithful to his people, his people are unfaithful to him, God is gracious and merciful to his people. Did you catch that? God is faithful to his people, God's people are unfaithful to him. This last line's really nice. God is gracious and merciful to his people. Speaking of being in the Old Testament, there's a section called 2 Corinthians in chapter 7, and I think it summarizes perfectly what we need most right now. And this is God speaking to his people. May we hear this for ourselves as well. God says this: if my people who are called by my name humble themselves and pray and seek my face and turn, that's repent, turn from their wicked ways, then, God says, I will hear from heaven, I will forgive their sin, and I will heal their land. Let me ask you a question. Do you believe this? Do you believe this? Do you want this? Then may we today hear and respond to God. This prayer today, in my opinion, is a revival prayer. It's a wake the dead type of prayer. It is wake up the sleeper type of prayer. And so we're just going to walk through this. It's about 38 verses, so it'll take us a little over 2 hours or so. I'm just kidding. Nehemiah 9, verse 1. Are you there? You guys ready? Okay. Nehemiah 9. Now, on the 24th day, okay, so that's a big time stamp right there. If you notice, like over the past few weeks, we've had time stamps. On the 24th day of this month, the people of Israel were assembled with fasting and sackcloth with earth on their head. Now, the 24-day time mark should be a clue for us. If you remember in chapter 8, the time mark was what? Day 1. 1. First day of 7 months. So it's day 1. And so I remember last week they were mourning their sin and all that, and all the leaders like dried up. It's a time to celebrate. Why? Because they had three things going on. Day 1 was the Feast of the Trumpets. It was like the Jewish New Year. They're supposed to celebrate. And then later on, the Day of Atonement, meaning their sins were going to be forgiven. And so like, man, if you want to celebrate something, be reminded that your sins are forgiven and celebrate. And then the last 8 days there is the Feast of the Booths. That's where they did a lot of camping outside to remind them of how God provided in the wilderness. Remember that? Now they're on the 24th day and they've got unfinished business. It's time to confess sin. It's time to repent. For many of us, if not careful, we have unfinished business when it comes to God as well. We've put off our sin. We've put off confessing and turning from our sin. And today is the day. And what we've been seeing over this past couple weeks is this: God speaks first, and his people are to respond. God speaks first. We listen, and we are to respond. And what you're going to see in this text today is God's people are hearing God, and they're responding to God. That's what grows us. Many of us, when we think of our faith being complacent or stagnant or just kind of non-existent, it's probably because we stopped hearing God. We've stopped going to God to hear him in his word, and we're not responding to God by, you know, action and by praise and by repentance. Now, look at what's going on here. They're doing something very, very visible. It says they're fasting in sackcloth. You know what sackcloth is? Anybody know what burlap? You heard of burlap? Burlap is like a feed sack that like you would use on a farm. They would put this on and wear it. Think of wool that feels like steel wool. Think of wool lined with house insulation. Are you getting it now? You're like, why would they do that? The idea is this: they wanted to be uncomfortable. They're like, we have been comfortable for too long. We've been comfortable with our sin too long. And now we are visibly wearing this. We're doing something embodied and external, saying, I'm no longer comfortable with my sin. I've had it. That's it. I'm not comfortable with it anymore. And then it says here, they also with earth on their heads. What is earth? Dirt. Why are they putting dirt on themselves? This is what their embodied action is saying. They're saying, I feel dirty. I'm a mess. And so I'm uncomfortable with my sin and I feel dirty. Verse 2. And the Israelites separated themselves from all foreigners and stood and confessed their sins and the iniquities of their fathers. Now, there's a couple things going here. Why did they separate themselves from foreigners? Does that mean that they were racist and they're like, get away from us? No, that's not what is going on there. If we go back just a little bit, you remember the genealogy in chapter 7? It read like a Hebrew phone book. Remember that? They're saying, this is our family line. And they're telling the foreigners, like, hey, this is a family matter we got going on. This is our sin, not your sin. And so they're saying, hey, we got some business to do with God. And also because of the foreigners' faith, they'd kind of taken their Judaism and intertwined it with faith of other people, the lands around them. And it wasn't a pure faith. You remember Solomon? Like the wisest guy ever? And then he had several hundred wives? What was he thinking? One's enough, am I right? More than enough, baby. More than enough. All I need. Yeah. And what was the downfall of Solomon? It was because his other wives followed other gods and it pulled his heart away from God. And so they're not trying to create a pure race here. That's not it. They're trying to create a pure faith. Because there's reform going on. So look at what they're doing. It says they are confessing their sins. You know what the word confess really means? It means that they throw it off. They cast off their sin. They declare all of it. They hold nothing back. Every time I think of confession, I remember the 80s movie Goonies. You ever seen Goonies? Hey, you remember like when the bad mama, she got a hold of Chunk and she was holding him hostage and she had the blender. Remember that scene? And they're threatening to put Chunk's little hand in the blender. And they were like, spill the beans, confess, where are they at? And he's like, well, in third grade, I stole my uncle's toupee and glued it to my face and played Moses in my Hebrew school. And then one time, you know, I had fake vomit and threw it over and started, in the theater. You remember that scene? That's confess. It's everything. Like, you hold nothing back. Not like God can't see it anyway, but you confess everything. And it says they're confessing the sins of their father. What does that mean? Does that mean that they're blaming their mom and dad for all their problems? They're not playing the victim here. It's not what they're doing. They're saying the same thing they did, we're doing the same thing. We're confessing. We're saying, hey, God, here's how they were disobedient. And God, we're disobedient the same way. This is our sin. See, that's the tricky thing about sin. Sometimes we think sin's my issue. I don't need to confess my sin to anybody else. I don't need to do any kind of corporate together family confessions. I don't need to do any of that. Why? It's my sin and it's no one else's business and it doesn't affect anyone else. That is a lie. All sin affects someone else. I'll tell you easily. Number one, it always grieves God. Our sin grieves God. It always messes with us. Our sin messes with us. And our sin also comes out on everyone else around us. It does. Like if you are lying about something, it is grieving God, it's messing with you, and you look suspicious and anxious when anyone gets around you. Don't believe me? You ever been around a teenager? And we'd be like, well, they're talking an awful lot right now. They look nervous, like a cat with a mouse in its mouth. Or lust, think about lust. Lust grieves God, hurts the individual, and then as a spouse, there's a feeling of them not being satisfying or satisfying you, and it hurts them as well. Our sin is not individual, it's together. There's a togetherness to all of it. Now, pay attention though, how they're going to pray and confess sin. Look at verse 3. And they stood up in their place and read from the book of the law. You remember what the book of the law is? The book of the law is the Torah. The book of the law is the Pentateuch. The book of the law is Genesis, Exodus, Leviticus, Numbers, Deuteronomy. That's the book of the law of the Lord their God. For a quarter of the day, for another quarter of it, they made confession and worshiped the Lord their God. So for 6 hours, quarter of the day, yeah? Is my math correct? My math all right? 6 hours reading and then 6 hours worshiping and confessing sin. That's a 12-hour shift right there. On the stairs of the Levites stood Jeshua, Benai, Katamiel, Shebaniah, Bonai, Sherebiah, Bani, Kenaiah, and they don't act like you're not impressed. And they cried with a loud voice to the Lord their God. Then the Levites, here we go again. Jeshua, Katamiel, Bani, Hashabaniah, Sherebaniah, Hodiah, Shebaniah, and Pethiah, what you got to do is you got to say it fast with confidence, said, stand up and bless the Lord your God from everlasting to everlasting. That tells us something about God. God is eternal. There's no beginning, no end, from everlasting to everlasting. Blessed be your glorious name. So they're addressing God now. This is prayer. Blessed be your glorious name, which is exalted above all blessing and praise. And so 6 hours reading God's word, 6 hours praising and confessing of their sin. Their prayer and their worship and all that is just rich and soaked in God's word. Sometimes it's hard to pray because we don't know what to say. Would you agree? If you struggle with like, I just don't know what to say to God, then let me give you the greatest thing you can do. Read your Bible. And just like, but I don't know what to do. Pray scripture back to God. Like when you read your Bible, you will have an infinite amount of words to use to praise God in all of his goodness and glory and greatness. And on top of that, there's a bonus. When you read your Bible, we'll have an infinite amount of sin to confess. Because I don't know about you, when I read my Bible, I'm like, oh yeah, I don't measure up very well to this. And there's something for me to confess and repent of. And so they're blessing God. They're praising. Praise simply means I'm speaking well of God. I'm talking about his attributes, his character, his nature, his goodness, and all that. Now, we're going to see them start to retell their story. I think they're re-educating one another here. And as we see this, we're going to see the three things pop back up: that God is faithful to his people, that his people are unfaithful to him, and that God is gracious and merciful to his people. And that's really good news for us as well. Really, really good news. Now, let's go. Verse 6. Here comes the prayer. Notice in the prayer how often they say you. That prayer is praised. So they're saying you, meaning God, God, God. It's not a lot of I. It's a lot of you, you. You, and it's a good pattern for us as well. You are the Lord, you alone. You made heaven, the heaven of heavens, with all their hosts, the earth and all that is on it, the seas and all that is in them, and you preserve all of them, and the host of heaven worships you. And so this prayer begins at creation. All the way back to Genesis, talking about the creation moment. And what we learn, what this is informing us, it tells us that God is the creator God. And if God is the creator, then he is the author of life. Meaning, if I want to live in the way I was designed to live, the way I was made to live, that I have to submit myself to this creator. I'm obliged to him. I'm accountable to him. He's the one that created. He is the author of life. But I think there's a reason. I think it's inspired by God for sure. There's a reason why we start at creation right here. Think about it. What materials did God use to create everything? And the answer is, let me help you again. This is my head shaking, nothing. What materials did God use to create everything? Nothing. He spoke it. I mean, you could say his word. He spoke it into existence. So God created everything out of nothing. That means he can take care of anything. Right? If God created everything out of nothing, that means he can do anything. Like, you think about your greatest problem. You're like, oh my gosh, my greatest problem is my health. Or, oh my gosh, my greatest problem is my job. This must be too big for God. No, it's not. God spoke everything into existence. He's got that covered. You're going to be all right. It's really good news. Verse 7, he says, you are the Lord, the God who chose Abram. All right, so now we get a character. Notice we're moving through Genesis a little bit here. Chose Abram and brought him out of Ur of the Chaldeans and gave him the name Abraham. You found his heart faithful before you and made with him the covenant to give to his offspring the land of Canaanite, the Hittites, the Amorites, Perizzites, Jebusites, and Girgashites. And you have kept your promise, for you are righteous. So we're moving down the book of Genesis a little bit here. Now, when we notice in this first verse, verse 7, order matters, okay? So I'm going to ask you a question. You're going to give me a response. You ready? Who chose who? Did God choose Abraham or did Abraham choose God? And the answer is? It's right here in the text. God chose Abraham, because we're not careful. They're like, yeah, God chose him because he was faithful. Nope. No, God chose Abraham and made Abraham faithful. Well, how do I know that? Where's Abraham from? The text says. Say it again really loud. It's a noise. Here's what we know about historically. Pagan false worship. They did not worship the one true God there. So much so to where a lot of it was human sacrifice. And most scholars believe that Abraham would have been involved with, have been natural normal since he's from Ur, to be a part of human sacrifice to false gods. Can I tell you how?

0: That's a serious deal, isn't it? And so God does that with Abraham, but the cool thing about what God does, God is the one who walks through it, not Abraham. And what God is saying is like, yeah, I got this on my side. I got this on your side. Why? Because Abraham, you're going to mess this up. And just as Abraham has failed, we have failed as well. But wait a minute, because we failed, someone's got to pay the penalty for us. Wait a minute, someone's got to die in our place. Who does that remind you of? You can say it out loud. Jesus, absolutely. So God died on our behalf. That would be Jesus on our behalf to uphold the covenant. But what we are informed here, it tells us that God chooses, that God acts first. He's the one at the dance with his hand out. He's the one making the movement towards us. And it tells us right here that God is faithful. God keeps his covenants even when we don't keep the covenant. Isn't that great news? That's like the best news ever. Now, let's keep going. Verse 9. He says, and you saw the affliction of our fathers in Egypt and heard their cries at the Red Sea. Who does that make you think of?
1: Moses.
0: That's right. It makes you think of Moses from the book of Exodus. And performed signs and wonders against Pharaoh and all his servants and all the people of his land. For you knew that they acted arrogantly against our fathers. And you made a name for yourself as it is to this day. And you divided the sea before them so that they went through the midst of the sea on dry land. And you cast their pursuers into the depths as a stone into mighty waters. And so now he's moving on to the story of Moses. This informs us and tells us that God hears the cries of his people. God hears us and God cares. His people have been in slavery hundreds of years. In Egyptian slavery to the evil king pharaohs at the time, they were treated like machines. And they were to build bricks and build all the structures and they were just horribly mistreated. They were treated as machines and not human beings. And so they cry out. And God raises up a person. Who's the person that God raised up in this story? Say it out loud again. Moses. And that informs us something. That tells us something. When we cry out, God raises up deliverers that he's going to use to free us. That also tells us something too, is that God cares for us. And then as the story goes on, it goes into the Red Sea. Remember when they let my people go and they go and they're met by the Red Sea and then the Egyptian army is chasing them from behind and there was a water problem there. In Hebrew culture, in ancient times culture, the greatest fear that most people had was fears of bodies of water. Why? It's chaotic. It's uncontrollable. It's the most powerful thing in the world. This informs us. If God parted the Red Sea, then water is not the most powerful thing in the world. Then God is, because he's the one who controls even the water. And so he parts it, and his people walk through on dry land, and then later on, he swallows up the enemies of God. This informs us. This tells us that God, when it comes to his children, whoever his children's enemies are, they now become his enemies as well, and he will vanquish the enemies. This is really good news. And then he keeps moving. Look at verse 12. It says, by a pillar of cloud, you led them in the day, and by a pillar of fire in the night to light for them the way in which they should go. And so they're moving out into the wilderness because God's promised them a promised land. We'll see more of that in a minute. But he leads them. This informs us. This tells us something about God, that God will guide and lead his people if we will be led. Let me say that one more time. God will and is willing to guide and lead his people if we are willing to be led. And watch how he does it. Verse 13. He says, you came down. Pause. Did you hear that? This informs us. God comes to us. We hear a lot in our modern culture that we need to be religious, and religion is just us trying to climb a mountain so we can get higher and higher and get closer and closer to God. Listen to me. There's not a mountain high enough. We ain't got enough energy in us to climb high enough. And the good news is that God comes to us. As a matter of fact, later on in the story, he becomes one of us, and his name is? Say it again a little louder.
1: Jesus.
0: It's Jesus. And so you came down on Mount Sinai and spoke. God speaks. This informs us. God is a speaking God. He talks to his people. You spoke with them from heaven and gave them right rules and true laws and good statutes and commandments, and that you made known to them your holy Sabbath and commanded them commandments and statutes and a law by Moses, your servant here. And so God speaks to them and gives them something. It says he gives them right rules, true laws, and good statutes. That informs us. It tells us that God is right, God is true,

0: And God is good all the time, right? God is right, true, and good. Why would we not want to submit to him? Why would we not want to follow him? Why would we not to want to obey him? And so he gave us these laws, these rules, these commands in order to help us understand, what is it like to relate to this God? What is it like to relate to the world around me? What is it like to properly relate to those around me? He gives them laws. Now, he pulls one out. I think Ezra is doing this right here. Ezra pulls one law out specifically and says it out loud in front of everyone in this prayer. What's the one law he talks about in this one? Say it again really loud.
1: Sabbath.
0: Why did he say Sabbath? You ever been curious? Like, what was he talking about Sabbath? Here's my thought. Maybe, perhaps. Remember I said earlier that they've been in slavery for like 400 years, treated as machines, working 24/7? He's telling them, because God is good, right, and true, he's telling them it's rest is a good thing. It's okay to stop working. Americans, can we hear this? It's okay to rest. It's like, I feel like God's removing this guilt from their hearts because they've just been in automatic mode all the time of like, it's okay for you to stop work. It's hard for us, isn't it? Maybe you grew up with the same dad I grew up with. If you can lean, you can clean. Sleep when you're dead, you know, all that kind of stuff. No, it's okay to rest. And here's the fun part about it. It's an act of trusting. It informs us that we can trust God even when we are unconscious. Like some of us think like, no, if I sleep, then things don't get done and the world doesn't keep spinning. It does every time. God's got that under control. Let me keep going. Verse 15. He says here, you gave them bread from heaven for their hunger and brought water for them out of the rock for their thirst. And you told them to go in to possess the land that you have sworn to give them. This informs us. It tells us that God is generous, that he loves to give his children gifts. And he gives them bread in heaven. That informs us. It tells us that God is the provider, that God provides for our needs. You ever wondered, like, what manna tastes like? I thought Doritos. Those are chips from heaven, aren't they? Manna. And so God provides. He gives them what to sustain them. I mean, just think through this prayer so far. It's just praising the nature, the works, the wonders, the attributes, the goodness, the greatness, the generosity, the provision. It's just praising God over and over. That's such a pattern for us. Just praise God over and over and over. It talks about how good it is. And what they're doing is, and I think it's so wise of them, they're helping direct the people's view back to all that God has done. Look back and see what he has done. Now, I hope the next verse doesn't start with the word but. But, dang it, there it is. But they, so now we're going to start talking about the people, and this would be their ancestors. But they and our fathers acted presumptuously and stiffened their neck and did not obey your commandments. Do you know what this acted presumptuously means? It's the idea that they got entitled. They got like they were deserving. Like, God, I deserve all this. You should do all this for me. They got thankless. And it says they stiffened their neck. And the idea is that you would take a rope and put it around an animal's neck, like a cow or something like that, and you're to lead this cow along. But all of a sudden, the cow's like, nope, not going that way. You ever seen a cat on a leash? They just lay down, just drag them. Has nothing to do with this story, but it's glorious. It's glorious. They deserve it. Verse 17. They're cats. Verse 17. So it continues. They refused to obey. Refuse. We're just not going to do it. No way, no how. And we're, look at this phrase, we're not mindful of the wonders. That's us. That's me. That's me. You forget sometimes of all that God's done. We're just not, we don't slow down enough and just not mindful and to think through God. Look at what you've done. Even in your word, look what you, but even in my life, they weren't mindful of the wonders that you performed among them, but they stiffened their neck and appointed a leader to return to their slavery in Egypt. Are you picking that up? Like they were out in the wilderness, God's providing manna from heaven and water from rocks, and like he's being with them, he's leading and guiding them. And they're like, hey, we need a new leader here. Who's gonna take us back to Egypt into slavery? The food is way better there. I mean, like, how offensive does that have to be to God? God's like, what? Like, I'm doing all this. You wanna go back to slavery? I'm giving you rest. I'm giving you provisions. At this moment, it's a good thing we're not God, because we'd be like, yep, we're done with you all. It's a smiting and smoting about to happen. Look at the next line. But you are God ready to forgive, gracious and merciful. Here we go, gracious and merciful, slow to anger and abounding in steadfast love, and did not forsake them. God has done all this and they've just complained. They just want to turn around and it says, but God is ready. It's this idea, this mental picture of God standing by. He's like, bring it to me. Bring me your sin. Come back to me. Repent, which means drop your sin down and come back to me, my will and my way. I'm ready to forgive you. I'm ready to take you back. You've been a cheating spouse running around town all along, but I'm ready to take you back at any moment. I'll keep taking you back over and over. It says, ready to forgive. Some of us think, you know what? My sin is too big. No, I've gone to God for his grace too many times, and I'm sure I've run out. No, God can't handle what's going on in my life right now. You're wrong. You're wrong. If you're thinking, you're just wrong. Because it's like, think about all the things they've done. And he says he's ready to forgive. Why? Because God is gracious. He's gracious. Meaning he gives them what they do not deserve. It means that God is merciful, meaning they're not getting what they do deserve. You know what they deserve? Hell, death, the same as us, yeah? Absolutely. But God is gracious and merciful. It says here he's slow to anger. Like God is way more patient than us. He's got a long fuse. In the Hebrew, the idea is that we have a long-nosed God. That's what long-suffering means. We have a long-nosed God. When someone gets angry, their neck kind of turns red and flushed with blood. It gets up into their cheeks, and it comes out to the tip of their nose. And the idea is that's when explosive anger is going to come out. God has a long, long nose. That's what he's saying right there. It says that God has this steadfast love, meaning this informs us God doesn't run away from us. When the going gets tough, we get going usually. Not God. He sticks with. He does not forsake us. He doesn't walk away. And the sin continues. Look at verse 18. Even when they had made for themselves a golden calf and said, this is your God who brought you up out of Egypt. You like God, 10 plagues, God parting of the Red Sea, God delivered them from several hundred years of slavery. And they go and make a golden calf. It says, this is our God. This golden little cow is what got us out. Why did they do that? Well, I think they were impatient with Moses and like, he gone, because he didn't come down from the, the mountain, quick enough for them. And two, they wanted a God they can maneuver and a God they can control. God on my terms. I'm thankful we don't do that. Your laugh, not mine. And it had committed great blasphemies, you and your great mercies. Like this is such an offense to God, but you and your great mercies did not forsake them in the wilderness. Did just leave them out there. The pillar of cloud to lead them in the way that did not depart from them by day, nor the pillar of fire by night to light them for the way by which they should go. Meaning God did not stop guiding and leading them. You gave your good spirit to instruct them, to correct them. And did not withhold your manna from their mouths, gave them water for their thirst. 40 years you sustained them in the wilderness, and they lacked nothing. This is a miracle right here. Their clothes did not wear out, and their feet did not swell. That's interesting. Their clothes, they were wearing the same clothes for 40 years. They probably had a pair of Jordan 4s that lasted a long time. Their feet didn't swell. That's an interesting. You stand on your feet for like an hour. I'm like, my gosh, I got to get off my feet. I'm getting older. I got an ergo mat up here for real. It's like 40 years he sustained them. God was merciful. It feels like to this point, retelling and re-educating in this story is that God provided everything and they appreciated nothing. I'll say it one more time. God provided everything. They appreciated nothing. Why? Why did they do that? And I think the answer is why we do that too. We never stop to look back. We literally just keep going to the next, to the next, to the next. And God does something great. God does something glorious. God does something miraculous in their life and our life as well. And then we think, well, we'll just keep on going. He'll just keep doing it and keep doing it and keep doing it and keep doing it and keep doing it and keep doing it and keep doing it. Keep doing it. But then we grow apathetic. We grow complacent. We grow stagnant and stale. And the greatest thing, if you're in that mode, if that's what described your relationship with God, the greatest thing we can do is do what they're doing right here, modeling it right here, is stop and look back. What all God has done in my life, what has God done in my life? Ask yourself that for yourself. What has God done in your life? You're like, well, I just don't know. Okay, if you can't get there, then grab your Bible and go back through there and look at all the things that God has done in history. And then you can get towards the end of this book and look what he's going to do in the future as well. And that helps us not be entitled and deserving and presumptuous and apathetic. It helps grow in us to where we start to appreciate all that God has done. He continues talking about the promised land. So we're moving through the Old Testament, verse 22. And you gave them kingdoms and people and allotted to them every corner. So they took possession of the land of Shiloh, king of Heshbon, and land of Og, king of Bashan. You multiplied their children as stars of heaven. Who's that remind you of, the promise? Say that loud. Who's that remind you of the promise? Genesis? There you go, Abraham. Because God keeps his promises. That informs us right there. And you brought them into the land that you had told their fathers to enter and possess. So the descendants went in and possessed the land, and you subdued before them the inhabitants of the land, the Canaanites. Now watch how generous God is. And gave them into their hands with their kings and their peoples of the land that they might do with them as they would. And they captured fortified cities and a rich land, took possessions of houses full of all good things, fully furnished, cisterns already hewn, meaning their cisterns were already dug out, vineyards, olive orchards, and fruit trees in abundance. So they ate and were filled and became fat and delighted themselves in your great goodness. That's just a funny quote. And so basically God is saying, like, hey, you guys went into the promised land and it was better. It was way, like, the houses were fully furnished. The refrigerators were full. And you guys ate to your fill. And then what did they do? Hope the next line's not a but. Verse 26. Nevertheless, just a fancy word for but. They were disobedient, rebelled against you, and cast your law behind them. Like, it's just like, nah, don't want that. That's just hold me up. Just throw the Bible behind us. I don't need any of that. Cast your law behind them and killed your prophets. Meaning, I don't want to hear God's word. And if someone else is out there saying God's word and trying to warn and correct me, I don't want to hear them as well, out of my way. And they killed their prophets who had warned them in order to turn them back to you. They committed great blasphemies. God's people received everything and appreciated nothing. And so God, being a good father, he disciplines them for their correction and for their good. Verse 27, therefore, now we're going to get to the time of Judges. And there's this cyclical event that goes around over and over and over. Watch it. He says, therefore, you gave them into the hands of their enemies who made them suffer. And in the time of their suffering, they cried out to you and you heard them from heaven. And according to your great mercies, you gave them saviors who saved them from the hand of their enemies. And so they were bad, bad, bad. God sends them a punishment to be captured and ruled by others. They cry out to God. God is merciful. God delivers them. And yay. And then they start over again. Like, uh-oh, back into, you know, idolatry, back into disobeying God. But after they had rested, verse 28, after they had rested, they did evil again before you. Like, they did so much evil, it just wore them out. And they had to take a nap and get back up, do more evil. And you abandoned them to the hand of their enemies so that they had dominion over them. Yet, when they turned and cried to you, you heard from heaven, and many times you delivered them according to your mercy. Not according to them, according to his mercy, his character. And you warned them in order to turn them back to your law. Yet they acted presumptuously and did not obey your commandments, but sinned against your rules, which, if a person does them, shall live by them. And they turned a stubborn shoulder and stiffened their neck and would not obey. What a visual. Turned a stubborn shoulder. You ever been cold-shouldered by someone? Ugh. Ever done that before? Just try it. So he's referring to the time of Judges. And there's a verse in the book of Judges, I think, describes our modern times perfectly. It goes like this, Judges 21. In those days, there was no king in Israel. And here it is. Everyone did what was right in his own eyes. That is the most modern verse of the Bible, I believe, right there. Everyone did what was right in their own eyes, meaning follow your heart. Do whatever makes you happy. Treat yourself. You do you, honey boo boo, or whatever it is. Like this, not the idea of pausing and living life communally of, will this honor God and this relationship I have with him, will this honor God? And when I live this way, when I have this attitude, when I say these things, when I react in these ways, when I use my resources this way, is this good for the family around me? Nope, they just did what was good in their own heart, as we. Verse 30, many years you bore with them and warned them by your spirit through your prophets, yet they would not give ear, meaning they wouldn't listen to God. Therefore, you gave them into the hands of the people of the lands. They just stopped hearing God, would not listen to him at all. Verse 31, nevertheless, in your great mercies, are you picking this up? How much rebellion and how much disobedience and how much sin is God going to tolerate? In your great mercies, you did not make an end of them or forsake them. Why? They must be special people. No, for you are a gracious and merciful God. It just doesn't seem right. God, end us. Like, why don't you just end us and just be done with us? Aren't you just? Doesn't your justice matter, God? You are a God of truth. You are a God of good. You are a God of right, and we do everything wrong. Why don't you just end us? Like, your justice has to go somewhere. Wait a minute. It did. It fell on someone who actually was innocent and didn't sin whatsoever. What was his name again? It's Jesus. That God's white, hot wrath, what we deserve, hell and punishment, falls upon Jesus. And because of his covenant now in that, it's like we have life in him and he's the pursuer of us. The pursuer of us. Man, why in the world would we not take our sin to Jesus? Why in the world would we not just come running the handfuls of sin in our life and just casting it at his feet? He died for us. He rose for us. He's the one that empowers us. He's the one that brings us life, gracious and merciful. Verse 32. Now, therefore, our God, the great, the mighty, and the awesome God who keeps covenants and steadfast love. You know what he's doing right there? He's calling out God for who he is. He's got, God, remember, this is who you are. God, don't go back on who you are, which God won't. But remember, because we're about to ask you for something. God, he's awesome God who keeps covenants and steadfast love. It's like your kid coming to you like, you're the best mom kid could ever want. Let not all the hardship seem little to you. Like, God, it's been hard. Don't let it be little to you. That has come upon us, upon our kings, our princes, our priests, our prophets, our fathers, and all the people since the time of the king of Assyria until this day. And he's just calling out God. God, we've gotten ourselves into a mess again, and we're returning to you. Don't forget who you are, God. Take us back. You're a good God. You're a great God. You're a steadfast God. Take us back. Take us back. Verse 33. Yet you have been righteous in all that has come upon us, for you have dealt faithfully and we have acted wickedly. There's a statement. Like, God, everything we got, we deserved it. Full throttle. We deserved it. You were right to do this. Verse 34. Our kings, our princes, our priests, and our fathers have not kept your law or paid attention to your commandments and your warnings that you gave them, even in their own kingdoms and amid your great goodness that you gave them, and in the large and rich land that you set before them, they did not serve you or turn from their wickedness. While they were sitting in the lap of God's luxury and the possession with all the stuff and all the blessing, they still didn't turn back. God's people received everything and appreciated nothing. Now they're going to get specific on their prayer. Verse 36. Behold, we are slaves this day. So they're talking about their current situation under Babylonian rule. We are slaves this day in the land that you gave to our fathers to enjoy its fruit and its good gifts. Behold, we are slaves. And its rich yield goes to the kings whom you have set over us because of our sin. They rule over our bodies, like we can't even do what we want to do, and over our livestock as they please, and we are in great distress. God, we did it again. Just like our ancestors, we got ourselves into bind. And you've been so good to them. Will you be good to us? Three things. God is faithful to his people. His people are unfaithful to him. God is gracious and merciful to his people. And so they're calling upon God's mercy. God, don't give us what we deserve. They're calling on God's grace. God, give us what we don't deserve. Give us your blessings. Give us your presence. Give us good again. And so what are they going to do? What are the people going to do? Because of all this, we make a firm, so this is the people saying, we make a firm covenant in writing on the sealed documents are the names of our princes, our Levites, and our priests. And so they're saying, God, we're going to put it in writing that we'll never do this again. You're right to laugh. Right. We don't even get out of the book of Nehemiah before they do it again. Like it's pretty nuts. But that's the story of us. And this covenant, we'll talk about it more next week. This covenant, it's not like a covenant that God is making with them, because those covenants are irrevocable. God upholds those. This is just something they're putting in writing. They'll talk about this in just a little bit. But here's one thing I really notice about this prayer. And it's not gonna be a favorable statement, a favorable observation, but I think that's the situation. When times were good, God's people strayed away. The more God blessed them, the more comfortable things were. It just seemed like God's people strayed away. The more affluent the people were, the more they had things, I feel like they wandered away from God. It was in times of trouble that they keep running back to God over and over. Did you notice that as well? Times of trouble. And so here's my statement that might not be popular. Times of trouble are a gift from God. Yeah? When we suffer, usually it pushes us back into God. Like when we're out of resources and we got nowhere to go, as Christians, typically like, I'm gonna go back to God. Our hardships actually are a gift, I believe, to us. I'll take it one step further. You ever had a health issue? You ever get the test results back and it's not favorable? And you've prayed more than you ever prayed before in your life? And you've activated your brothers and sisters around you more than you ever have before. I'm like, hey, I need you to be lifting me up, but we need to go to the Lord on this. Our hardships and troubles. I'll take it another step. Our anxieties, our anxiousness can be an absolute gift from God. You know those moments where it feels like you're having palpitations and your throat is closing up and you're sweating profusely and you feel like you can't get a word out and you're having those panic attacks and all that? It can be a great indicator that I'm trusting something or someone, even myself, more than I am God. It can be a great indicator that I'm trying to control my life and not allow God to control my life. It pushes us. And so what the people are doing here is they're like, hey, we need to write it down. We need to make this vow to God that we're no longer going to be half-hearted followers of his. We're not going to have one foot in, one foot out. We're going to be all footed in. But the reality is all of our faith is compromised somewhat because we're all a bit half-hearted people. We're half-hearted humans. Charles Spurgeon said it like this: be half a Christian and you shall have enough religion to make you miserable. So what do we do? What do we do? I think there's a beautiful pattern here. Beautiful pattern. Hear and respond. Hear God and just respond. Hear how good he is. Hear how gracious he is. Hear how mighty he is. Hear how powerful he is and respond to that. And there's not steps of like, well, I got to do this and do this and do this. No, no, no. Because here's the reality. Here's how us humans are. We are made to worship. We don't like come to church to worship and leave here not worshiping. No, we're always worshiping. We're worshiping all kinds of things all the time. And so we have worshiped our way into apathy. We have worshiped our way into compromise. We have worshiped our way into sin. And the only thing for us to do is to worship our way out of it. And that's what they're doing right here. Praising and confessing and repenting. And so I think that's how we shall end today. What I wanna do is I wanna pray for us, and I wanna give us space to praise God in our minds and remember all that he has done for us, or remember things he's done throughout history, and give us an opportunity to respond. And that responding could be, I need to confess of some sin. I need to repent of sin. I got unfinished business like at the beginning of this. I need to repent of sin. I need to ask for forgiveness from the Lord. I need to grab a hold of the assurance of faith so I'm no longer doubting him and trust what his word and who he is, how gracious and merciful he is. God, your word, you speak to us through your word. And we beg that you have given us ears to hear and heart to understand and process and to wonder. So Spirit, in this moment, would you help us and empower us to respond, to relate to you, to have an encounter with you, whether it be confession, repentance, asking forgiveness, receiving assurance, whatever it may be in this moment now. So I'm just gonna encourage you where you're at with your head bowed, eyes closed, just speak to the Lord in your mind and your heart and just whatever he's called out, just talk to him about that, respond to him. Lord, all we can do is come to you and ask for your mercy. All we can do is come to you and ask for your grace. When we look in your word of how your people have been unfaithful, all we can say is us too. And yet we look at how good, gracious, merciful, and kind you have been. And all we can say is we want some of that too. So Spirit, would you help us, even as we have and moving forward, help us to respond. Help us hear, respond. As you do that, would you create a bit of peace inside of the chaotic world inside of us? Would you help us to resemble Jesus just a bit more, little by little? Would you give us attentiveness to how you're at work around us constantly? Would you give a mind to wonder of all you've done, doing, and will do? Would you give us desires and affections more and more for you and for your body here as well? And would you give us the desire to see the nations come to know you? And so God, all we can do is say, forgive us of our sin. Remind us the assurance we have in you. And just thank you for your goodness, your grace, and your mercy. We ask this in Christ's name. Amen.
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1: Well, we are back again with Book in Hand in a program on Pilgrim Radio called Reader's Choice. We're currently working our way through J.C. Ryle's book titled Holiness, and we are on installment number 19. And I'm going to pick up where we left off last time. We're on page 138. We are in chapter 8, which has as its theme Hebrews chapter 11, verses 24 to 26, which reads, "By faith, Moses, when he was come to years, refused to be called the son of Pharaoh's daughter, choosing rather to suffer affliction with the people of God than to enjoy the pleasures of sin for a season, esteeming the reproach of Christ greater riches than the treasures in Egypt. For he had respect unto the recompense of the reward." This chapter 8 is also titled Moses, an Example. And of course, faith identifies Moses because it's by faith that told Moses that the despised Israelites were the chosen people of God. He believed that to them belonged the adoption and the covenant and the promises and the glory, that of them the seed of the woman was one day to be born, who should bruise the serpent's head, that the special blessing of God was upon them, that they were lovely and beautiful in his eyes, and that it was better to be a doorkeeper among the people of God than to reign in palaces of wickedness. Faith told Moses that all the reproach and scorn poured out on him was the reproach of Christ, that it was honorable to be mocked and despised for Christ's sake, that whoso persecuted Christ's people was persecuting Christ himself, and that the day must come when his enemies would bow before him and lick the dust. All this and much more, of which I cannot speak particularly, Moses saw by faith. These were the things he believed, and believing did what he did. He was persuaded of them and embraced them. He reckoned them as certainties. He regarded them as substantial verities, truths. He counted them as sure as if he had seen them with his own eyes. He acted on them as realities, and this made him the man that he was. He had faith. He believed. Marvel not that he refused greatness, riches, and pleasure. He looked far forward. He saw with the eye of faith kingdoms crumbling into dust, riches making to themselves wings and fleeing away, pleasures leading on to death and judgment, and Christ only and his little flock enduring forever. Wonder not that he chose affliction, a despised people, and reproach. He beheld things below the surface. He saw with the eye of faith affliction lasting but for a moment, reproach rolled away and ending in everlasting honor, and the despised people of God reigning as kings with Christ in glory. And was he not right? Does he not speak to us, though dead, this very day? The name of Pharaoh's daughter has perished, or at any rate is extremely doubtful. The city where Pharaoh reigned is not known. The treasures in Egypt are gone, but the name of Moses is known wherever the Bible is read, and is still a standing witness that whoso lives by faith, happy is he. And now let me wind up all by trying to set forth in order some practical lessons which appear to me to follow as legitimate consequences from the story and history of Moses. What has all this to do with us, some men will say? We don't live in Egypt. We have seen no miracles. We are not Israelites. We are weary of this subject. Stay a little. If this be the thought of your heart, and by God's help I will show you that all may learn here, and all may be instructed. He that would live a Christian life and be a really holy man, let him mark the history of Moses and get wisdom. For one thing, if you would ever be saved, you must make the choice that Moses made. You must choose God before the world. Mark well what I say. Do not overlook this, though all the rest be forgotten. I do not say that the statesman must give up his office and the rich man forsake his property. Let no one fancy or think that I mean this. But I say, if a man would be saved, whatever be his rank in life, he must be prepared for tribulation. He must make up his mind to choose much which seems evil, and to give up and refuse much which seems good. I dare say this sounds strange language to some who read or hear these pages. I know well you may have a certain form of religion and find no trouble in your way. There is a common worldly kind of Christianity in this day, which many have and think they have enough. A cheap Christianity, which offends nobody and requires no sacrifice, which costs nothing and is worth nothing. I am not speaking of religion of this kind, but if you really are in earnest about your soul, if your religion is something more than a mere fashionable Sunday cloak, if you are determined to live by the Bible, if you are resolved to be a New Testament Christian, then I repeat, you will soon find you must carry a cross. You must endure hard things. You must suffer in behalf of your soul as Moses did, or you can't be saved. The world in the 19th century is what it always was. The hearts of men are still the same. The offense of the cross has not ceased. God's true people are still a despised little flock. True evangelical religion still brings with it reproach and scorn. A real servant of God will still be thought by many a weak enthusiast and a fool. But the matter comes to this. Do you wish your soul to be saved? Then remember, you must choose whom you will serve. You cannot serve God and mammon. You cannot be on two sides at once. You cannot be a friend of Christ and a friend of the world at the same time. You must come out from the children of this world and be separate. You must put up with much ridicule, trouble, and opposition, or you'll be lost forever. You must be willing to think and do things which the world considers foolish, and to hold opinions which are only held by a few. It will cost you something. The stream is strong, and you have to stem it. The way is narrow and steep, and it is no use saying it is not. But depend on it. There can be no saving religion without sacrifices and self-denial. Now a question. Are you making any sacrifices? Does your faith, your religion, cost you anything? I put it to your conscience in all affection and tenderness. Are you, like Moses, preferring God to the world or not? I beseech you not to take shelter under that dangerous word, we ought, and we hope, and we mean, and the like. I ask you plainly, what are you doing yourself? Are you willing to give up anything which keeps you back from God? Or are you clinging to the Egypt of the world and saying to yourself, I must have it, I must have it. I cannot tear myself away. Is there any cross in your Christianity? Are there any sharp corners in your religion? Anything that ever jars and comes in collision with the earthly mindedness around you? Or is all smooth and rounded off and comfortably fitted into custom and fashion? Do you know anything of the afflictions of the gospel? Is your faith and practice ever a subject of scorn and reproach? Are you thought a fool by anyone because of your soul? Have you left Pharaoh's daughter and heartily joined the people of God? Are you venturing all on Christ? These are hard inquiries and rough questions. I can't help it. I believe they are founded on scriptural truths. I remember it is written, there went great multitudes with Jesus. And he turned and said unto them, if any man come to me and hate not his father and mother and wife and children and brethren and sisters, yea, and his own life also, he cannot be my disciple. And whosoever does not bear his cross and come after me cannot be my disciple. 14th chapter of Luke's Gospel, verses 25 to 27. Now, many, I fear, would like glory who have no wish for grace. They would fain have the wages but not the work, the harvest but not the labor, the reaping but not the sowing, the reward but not the battle. But it may not be. As John Bunyan says, the bitter must go before the sweet. If there's no cross, there'll be no crown. Now, the second thing I say is this, nothing will ever enable you to choose God before the world except faith. Nothing else will do it. Knowledge will not, feeling will not, a regular use of outward forms will not, good companions will not. All these may do something, but the fruit they produce has no power of continuance. It won't last. A religion springing from such sources will only endure so long as there's no tribulation or persecution because of the word. But as soon as there is any, it will dry up. It is a clock without a mainspring or weights. Its face may be beautiful. You may turn its fingers round, but it will not go. A religion that is to stand must have a living foundation, and there is none other but faith. There must be a real heartfelt belief that God's promises are sure and to be depended on. A real belief that what God says in the Bible is all true, and that every doctrine contrary to this is false, whatever anyone may say. There must be a real belief that all God's words are to be received, however hard and disagreeable to flesh and blood, and that is His way. His way is right and others wrong. This there must be, or you will never come out from the world. Take up the cross, follow Christ, and be saved. You must learn to believe promises better than possessions, things unseen better than things seen, things in heaven out of sight better than things on earth before your eyes, the praise of the invisible God better than the praise of visible man. Then and then only you will make a choice like Moses and prefer God to the world. Now I ask every reader of this paper, and that would be you too as a listener, have you got this faith? If you have, you'll find it possible to refuse seeming good and choose seeming evil. You'll think nothing of today's losses in the hope of tomorrow's gains. You'll follow Christ in the dark and stand by Him to the very last. If you have not, I warn you, you will never war a good warfare. And so, run as to obtain. You will soon be offended and turn back to the world. Above all this, there must be a real abiding faith in the Lord Jesus Christ. The life that you live in the flesh, you must live by the faith of the Son of God. There must be a settled habit of continually leaning on Jesus, looking unto Jesus, drawing out of Jesus and using him as the manna of your soul. You must strive to be able to say, to me to live is Christ, to die is gain. And I can do all things through Christ, which strengtheneth me. It's in Philippians. This was the faith by which the old saints obtained a good report. This was the weapon by which they overcame the world. This made them what they were. This was the faith that made Noah go on building his ark while the world looked on and mocked, and Abraham give the choice of the land to Lot and dwell on quietly in tents, and Ruth cleaving to Naomi and turning away from her country and her gods, and Daniel continue in prayer, though he knew the lion's den was prepared and the three children refused to worship idols, though the fiery furnace was before their eyes. And Moses forsake Egypt, not fearing the wrath of Pharaoh. All of these acted as they did because they believed. They saw the difficulties and troubles of this course, but they saw Jesus by faith and above them all, and they pressed on. Well may the Apostle Peter speak of truth as precious faith in his second epistle, chapter 1, verse 1. Now the third thing I say is this: the true reason why so many are worldly and ungodly persons is that they have no faith. We must be aware that multitudes of professing Christians would never think for a moment of doing as Moses did. It's useless to speak smooth things and shut our eyes to the fact. That man must be blind who does not see thousands around him who are daily preferring the world to God, placing the things of time before the things of eternity, and the things of the body before the things of the soul. We may not like to admit this, and we try hard to blink the fact, but so it is. And why do they do so? No doubt they will all give us reasons and excuses. Some will talk of the snares of the world, some of the want of time, some of the peculiar difficulties of their position, some of the cares and anxieties of life, some of the strength of temptation, some of the power of passions, some of the effects of bad companions. But what does it come to after all? There is a far shorter way to account for the state of their souls. They do not believe. One simple sentence, like Aaron's rod, will swallow up all their excuses. They have no faith. They do not really think what God says is true. They secretly flatter themselves with the notion, it will surely not be fulfilled. There must surely be some other way to heaven beside that which ministers speak of. There cannot surely be so much danger of being lost. In short, they do not put implicit confidence in the words that God has written and spoken, and so do not act upon them. They do not thoroughly believe hell, and so do not flee from it, nor heaven, and so do not seek for it, nor the guilt of sin, and so do not turn from it, nor the holiness of God, and so do not fear him, nor their need of Christ, and so do not trust in him, nor love him. They do not feel confidence in God, and so venture nothing for him. Like the boy Passion in Pilgrim's Progress, they must have their good things now. They do not trust God, and so they cannot wait. Now, how is it with believers? Do we believe all the Bible? Let us ask ourselves that question. Depend on it. It is a much greater thing to believe all the Bible than many suppose. Happy is the man who can lay his hand on his heart and say, I am a believer. We talk of infidels, unbelievers, sometimes as if they were the rarest people in the world. And I grant that open, avowed infidelity is happily not very common now. But there is a vast amount of practical infidelity around us, for all that which is as dangerous in the end as the principles of Voltaire and Paine. There are many who, Sunday after Sunday, repeat the creed and make a point of declaring their belief in all that the apostolic

is not merely useless or unprofitable. It is much worse than that. It will add to our condemnation and increase our guilt on the judgment day. A faith that does not influence a man's practice is not worthy of the name. There are only two classes in the Church of Christ, those who believe and those who do not. The difference between the true Christian and the mere outward professor just lies in one word. The true Christian is like Moses. He has faith. The mere outward professor has none. The true Christian believes and therefore lives as he does. The mere professor does not believe and therefore is what he is. Oh, where is our faith? Let us not be faithless but believing. Now, the last thing I say is this. The true secret of doing great things for God is to have great faith. I believe that we are all apt to err on this point. We think too much and talk too much about graces and gifts and attainments and do not sufficiently remember that faith is the root and mother of them all. In walking with God, a man will go just as far as he believes and no further. His life will always be proportioned to his faith. His peace, his patience, his courage, his zeal, his works, all will be according to his faith. You read the lives of eminent Christians, of such men as Wesley or Whitfield, or Venn or Martin of Bickersteth, or Simeon or McCain, and you are disposed to say what wonderful gifts and graces these men had. I answer, you should rather give honor to the mother, grace, which God puts forward in the 11th chapter of the Epistle to the Hebrews. You should give honor to their faith. Depend on it, faith was the mainspring in the character of each and all. I can fancy or imagine someone saying, they were so prayerful. That made them what they were. And I answer, why did they pray much? Simply because they had much faith. What is prayer but faith speaking to God? Another perhaps will say, they were so diligent and laborious. That accounts for their success. I answer, why were they so diligent? Simply because they had faith? What is Christian diligence but faith at work? Another will tell me, they were so bold. That rendered them so useful. And I answer, why were they so bold? Simply because they had much faith. What is Christian boldness but faith honestly doing its duty? And another will cry, it was their holiness and spirituality that gave them their weight. And for the last time I answer, what made them holy? Nothing but a living, realizing spirit of faith. What is holiness but faith visible and faith incarnate? Now, does any reader or hearer of this paper desire to grow in grace and in the knowledge of our Lord Jesus Christ? Would you bring forth much fruit? Would you be eminently holy and useful? Would you be bright and shine as the light in your day? Would you, like Moses, make it clear as noonday that you have chosen God before the world? I dare be sure that every believer will reply, yes, yes, yes, these are the things we long for and desire. Then take the advice I give you this day. Go and cry to the Lord Jesus Christ as the disciples did. Lord, increase our faith. Faith is the root of a real Christian's character. Let your root be right, and your fruit will soon abound. Your spiritual prosperity will always be according to your faith. He that believes shall not only be saved, but shall never thirst, shall overcome, shall be established, shall walk firmly on the waters of this

0: this world and shall do great works. If you believe the things contained in this paper and desire to be a thoroughly holy Christian, begin to act on your belief. Take Moses for your example. Walk in his steps. Go and do likewise. And with that, we come to the end of chapter 8 in this book, Holiness, by J.C. Ryle. He used Moses, the title is Moses, an Example. And then he used Hebrews 11, 24 to 26 as a text, which reads, "By faith Moses, when he was come to years, refused to be called the son of Pharaoh's daughter, choosing rather to suffer affliction with the people of God than to enjoy the pleasures of sin for a season, esteeming the reproach of Christ greater riches than the treasures in Egypt, for he had respect unto the recompense of the reward." It's Hebrews chapter 11, the faith chapter, verses 24 through 26. So we draw close now to Moses, an example, chapter 8, and move on to Lot, a beacon. And we don't have much time, but there are only two words in Genesis 19:16 that J.C. Ryle seized upon to use as the text of this chapter. And it simply says, Genesis 19:16, "He lingered." And so we begin this chapter 9 titled Lot, a Beacon, chapter 9. The holy scriptures which were written for our learning contain beacons as well as patterns. They show us examples of what we should avoid as well as examples of what we should follow. The man whose name heads this page, Lot, is set for a beacon to the whole church of Christ. His character is put before us in one little word. He lingered. He lingered. Let us sit down and look at this beacon for a few minutes. Let us consider Lot. Who is this man that lingered? It's the nephew of faithful Abraham. And when did he linger? The very morning Sodom was to be destroyed. And where did he linger? Within the walls of Sodom itself. And before whom did he linger? Under the eyes of the two angels who were sent to bring him out of the city. Even then, he lingered. The words are solemn and full of food for thought. They ought to sound like a trumpet in the ears of all who make any profession of religion. I trust they will make everyone, reader and listener of this paper, think. Who knows? But they are the very words your soul requires. The voice of the Lord Jesus commands you to remember Lot's wife. Luke 17:32. The voice of one of his ministers invites you this day to remember Lot. And I'm going to stop here on page 145. This is installment 19 of the book Holiness by J.C. Ryle. These are sermons that come to us from the mid to late 1800s when John Charles Ryle served as the Bishop of Liverpool. He was appointed to that in 1880 and served for almost 40 years as a minister of the gospel in the Anglican Church. It's a great book. I hope you'll continue enjoying it with me here on Reader's Choice. Till next time, may the Lord be with you.
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1: I hope it's like a challenge and a call to believers, to the church, to really step up and check two things. Are we truly surrendered? Or are we just going through the motions? Like, are we really living day to day for the Lord or for ourselves? And the second thing, are we waiting well? Because I don't know about you, waiting has never come naturally to me.
0: Jamie Jangochian next. On today's His People, we're joined by Jamie Jangochian, a Dove-nominated singer, songwriter, worship leader, and now author. Jamie has spent more than 25 years navigating the highs and lows of the music industry while facing the challenges of chronic illness and the long seasons of waiting that life often brings. Her new book, Sacred Surrender, invites readers into her personal journey of faith, healing, and discovering how to wait well with God. Drawing from her life, her music, and her heart, Jamie encourages us to embrace surrender and find hope in the in-between moments. Here's Sunny Kane.
2: Well, Jamie, first of all, I want to welcome you to our His People program. We're so glad to have you here today. And before we dive into your book, would you share a little bit about your journey early on, both in music and in faith, and how those first experiences shaped the path that you're on today?
1: Absolutely. Thanks for having me on your show, Sunny. And I can remember as a young girl, school was not my thing. I mean, I loved the people. I loved the extracurricular times. I loved music class. I came alive, but learning, not so much. And we discovered I had bad learning disabilities. And that's where piano then came into my life. As a young child, I started playing piano at like age 8 or 9. I was little. And it just was the first thing that came very naturally, and I loved it. I mean, it made me come alive. And there's statistics that show when the music side of your brain clicks on, that other side of your brain then can get ignited. And that was my story. I began to learn better. I think the self-confidence, the self-esteem grew. And music became my life. I mean, you talk about like musicals and talent shows and piano lessons and choirs and all of it. Faith-wise, that didn't happen until my junior year of college at Berklee College of Music. I was a jazz piano major, singing in the bars, cruise lines, my funny Valentine, all of that. And God got a hold of my life through Christian music. It was actually a tape because I'm old, and it had one song on it, Shout to the Lord. Do you remember that
2: one? Yeah, Darlene Check.
1: Yes, and I remembered hearing it and being like, this is what I'm supposed to do. Baby Christian, barely knew the Lord, knew one scripture, knew one song, Shout to the Lord. And God led me to Seattle to be part of an incredible church movement out there. And that's where I grew in my faith and discipleship of Jesus, and then as a worship leader. And then He saw fit for me to sign a record deal at age 25. And the rest is history.
2: Wow. And I think I remember reading that not only did you come to faith, but you led your family to the Lord. Tell us a little bit about that.
1: Yeah. So my mom flew out. I was getting water baptized in Seattle at this church because I had been like sprinkled as a child, but had never made Jesus Lord of my life and gone down in the waters of baptism and experienced that. So, I mean, I was like probably 22 now, and she knew it was important to me. So she flew out, and that same weekend that I was giving my heart to the Lord, I mean, going down in water baptism, she felt to give her heart to the Lord. There was an evangelist speaking at our church from Africa, and he was like on fire for the Lord. And she responded to his response, and I'm getting water baptized. It was just a beautiful moment.
2: How
1: cool.
2: She led
1: my dad to the Lord and my sister. And so, yeah, our family loves Jesus.
2: All through a tape. It started with the tape, Shout to the Lord. I love that, just seeing the legacy in your life from that.
1: Yeah, and through a classmate who had just come to faith who gave me that tape, which is so cool to like think about someone on fire for God, new Christian leading someone else to the Lord.
2: And it's just that reminder, you know, we're here on a radio station. It's a reminder that sometimes the music itself can be an evangelistic tool. It can speak into the life of another person. And so for those of you who are listening, if you have a song that you love and that you feel like it could encourage somebody, go give it to them. Send them an MP3 or a YouTube video. You never know what could happen through that one thing. I mean, Jamie is living proof of this in her family. So, and how beautiful. And you've got a music ministry. You've got an album that came out in 2024, Sacred Surrender. And that's what we're here to talk about, is your book by the same name. So would love to hear, what inspired you to write Sacred Surrender?
1: Well, you know, that album came out of a really hard season. I walked through chronic Lyme disease and it nearly took me out. And when I got healthy and healed and on the other side of that, I signed a new deal and ended up making this album, Sacred Surrender. And so all these songs just felt like an expression of my life and what I had walked through and how to worship God in the waiting and how to release things to the Lord. And there's a song called Our Father on there, which is basically, not my will, Lord, your will be done. And I kept feeling in my heart, like, one day I'll have a book. One day I'll have a book. But never really had the confidence or didn't think that was me. I just, songwriter, singer, right? Worship leader. I'm not an author. So it really took the Lord kind of pushing me out of the boat, so to speak. And I ended up having a publisher, not the one that I went with, but a publisher contacted me out of the blue. Have you thought about writing a book? We'd love to offer you a publishing contract. And I literally said, I think you have the wrong person. I'm a singer. I'm a songwriter. Like, are you sure? And they were like, yeah, we've been following you. We love your heart. We love your message. And I thought, okay. So that led me to get a literary agent, a beautiful friend of mine who does this. And that began this journey of writing a book, and I signed to a beautiful book publisher called David C. Cook, Esther Press.
2: Now, you have already alluded to it, but I noticed as I was kind of flipping through your book, you've got a chapter titled When Hard Becomes Holy, and it includes your battle with Lyme disease. Now, how did that experience shape your understanding of surrendering to God's will?
1: Yeah, that was one of the hardest seasons, but what I learned is it became one of the holiest. And I love to encourage people with that, that when you're in the valley, life is filled with trials, but what happens in that moment, in the in-between, is so important. And I felt like it was a holy invitation from the Lord to really, one, grow in Him, two, to have to surrender everything. I mean, I went from working at a church, traveling, doing all these things, to selling my home in Nashville and moving back in with my parents. It was so humbling.
2: Yeah.
1: And during that hard season is where I think the Lord was like, you're not comfortable anymore. So let's really work on your character. Let's really work on who you are at the core. And I think as believers, we can just go on autopilot, or we can just work, or even in ministry, but really at the heart of it is we are a son and a daughter of God, and that's our title, and that is who we should be, and everything else should be an overflow of that. So in that season, I really learned the side of Jesus that very few talk about. He suffered for us. He walked through the most brutal suffering for our freedom, for our wholeness. And I felt like I was invited into a season of long suffering, which nobody wants. I mean, I don't wish that upon anyone, but God in His goodness and His kindness and His mercy, He will use everything for our good somehow. And that's what He did. He ended up working that season for my good. So if someone's listening and they're in a very hard season, my heart, I have compassion for you, but I want to encourage you to keep moving through it and to get everything that God has for you in it.
2: Yeah, it's funny, even the phrase, invitation into suffering. If somebody sent us an invitation in the mail that says, I'd like to invite you to suffer, I think most of us would choose to decline, you know? So, but yet we can mentally clock with, like, yeah, God does invite us into those seasons of suffering. So for somebody who might be resisting their season of suffering, whether it is a health condition or something else, how would you invite them to actually, or what could they do to lean into that invitation?
1: Ooh, I resisted for a long time. I remember I was Google queen, Dr. Google, don't do that. It'll just send you down all the rabbit holes. It'll make you doubt. It'll make you fearful, all of it. But really, and this is where the book comes from, it was when I finally heard the Lord say, will you let go and surrender this? Surrender your health, surrender the outcome. We're not promised healing. Like, I'm so grateful I'm healed. And on the other side of that, we are promised to be whole when we're in heaven, face to face with him. I don't know why some get healed this side of heaven and some don't. I don't, that's a mystery, right? That miracles are mysteries to us. But I can remember in the surrender, in that broken place of, okay, God, I'm giving you everything. I'm giving you the expectations that I even have on what's going to happen through this. When you truly lay things down and you just are, it's just you and him and, okay, God, whatever you want. I think that's where the real living begins, because it's not about anything else but listening to him, obeying him, letting him love you back to life. Things that we don't maybe do when our lives are full and busy.
2: When you're in your greatest, I guess I would say the greatest season of resistance with the surrender, describe the resistance for somebody who might not know they're there, but what does resistance look like?
1: Yeah. I think the enemy knows our weak areas, right? And he went right into discouragement, depression. This is how it's always going to be. You're stuck. I felt very, very stuck in that season. Nothing I seemed to do would shift it. And I think the lies that we can begin to believe is that this is the new normal. So I had to resist so many lies of the enemy that this is who you now are. This is your new normal. You're never going to get well. And I really had to daily renew my mind with, who does God say I am? What is God speaking over me? And the only way we can do that is knowing the word. Well, the headaches I had and the blurred vision I had, was the ringing in the ears was so at a level 10. I honestly couldn't read my Bible. And so I'm grateful that I had had almost 18 years of being in the Bible. So I would recite scriptures that I would know. I would think on those scriptures. I would let my mind be filled with the ones that I could remember. And that was how I resisted the enemy. That was how I took a stand up in faith and said, oh no, I'm not listening to you. I'm listening to what God says. Did I get it right every day? No. Did I have pity parties at times? Yes. Did I fall into victimhood at times? Yes. But it was when I chose to come out of those ungodly beliefs and those lies and into the truth of what God said is where I really began to see the victory.
2: Yeah. I mean, how important do you think the thought life is when it comes to seasons where we need to lean into surrender?
1: I think it's everything. I think our thoughts determine our life, our world, our viewpoint. The Bible is very clear. We can walk by the flesh or we can walk by the spirit. And it's hard to walk in the spirit if we're not renewing our minds. And if we don't know what the word of God says or who God is, like, it's hard to trust someone you don't know. So how are you going to trust this God if you don't know who he is and his character? You know, if you think he's a big, mean God and he's always frustrated with you, or he just, you know, is distant with you, well, then you're going to act that way. If you think of God as a loving heavenly father with arms outstretched, who's kind and generous, you're going to live and act in a way that reflects that. So I think it's key to really knowing who the Lord is. And we get to know him through his love letter to us, which is his written word.
2: And would you say, you know, those seasons when you're at the, when you're really at the bottom, when you're, you know, you described it in your book as when your hope is hijacked. How common do you think it is to actually have doubt in God himself? And for the listener who might find themselves there, how would you encourage them?
1: I think doubt is okay. I think it's a human emotion that God has given us. He gave us feelings for a reason. We get sad, we get happy, we have doubts, we have joy, right? We have all of it. But I think it's just that posture of bringing it to the Lord and saying, I'm doubting you, or I'm fearful in this area. I know you tell me, do not fear. So would you help me? Would you fill me with so much of your perfect love that casts out that fear, so that that area of my life or that area of my belief system is no longer in doubt? And that takes work. I have some tools in the book of how we come out of agreement with things and into agreement with other things, how we lay down those ungodly beliefs, or you might call them lies, and how you come into agreement with the truth. I have a lot of practical kind of what I would call heart work kind of tips in there to help believers really get to the other side and break through, so that maybe those doubts, when they come, we know what to do with them a little quicker. But God's not afraid of it. And that's what I love. He wasn't disappointed in me in that season. I had to come out of that lie. I don't believe he put sickness on people. I think we live in a broken world with toxins and disease and all of that, right? So learning how to navigate that with him is where the real breakthrough came.
2: I love the permission that you're giving us, that doubt, because I think when we wrestle with doubt, we push it down. We're afraid that we have the doubt and we don't want to speak it out. So just the permission you gave us to bring that doubt to the Lord and work it through with him. That's a beautiful picture. And I think one that we often need to hear.
1: You know, I have a song out with Selah called Our Father, and the whole chorus is, God, I believe, oh, I believe, help my unbelief. And I think he just loves that posture of like, I'm standing in faith, Lord, like I am putting my whole everything into you, my faith. But would you help this area of my heart that still wrestles with unbelief? And just that, I don't know, it reminds me of King David, that posture of like, he was a mighty man of God, a worshiper, a man after God's own heart, yet he still had some issues and had some things he had to overcome, right? And I think we're going to always have that until we get on the other side, honestly. Yeah.
2: So you're not going to give us tips on how to get it all together before?
1: No,
2: that's not what this is about.
1: I don't have it all together.
2: Oh, goodness. Well, you know, writing a book that shares your personal trials and deepest seasons of waiting, it must have been challenging. What were some of the hardest moments for you in the writing process? And how did you navigate being so vulnerable with your personal trials?
1: It is a vulnerable book. I'm just reading it back again myself now, because, you know, after you write it, you kind of like, I've had enough edits, all that. And I'm reading things back like, whoa, I put that personal story in there. What was I thinking? You know, like now the world knows, or whoever picks it up knows. I think for me, it was a joy. I had prayed a specific prayer. Lord, if I get a book deal, would you arrange the contract and such enough that I can go on an eat, pray, love, write little tour? And as a touring artist, most of my work is on the road, but you don't have a lot of time to enjoy the places you're in. You're sound checking, you're setting up, you're getting ready for an event, you're singing. So he allowed that. And then I picked five different beautiful locations. My favorite was probably Banff, Canada. I went to Lake Louise and I had a day where I got to just see the water, sit there with my computer. It was lovely. So it felt almost like this sweet God adventure I was on. I felt like I was writing it with the Lord. I felt like things I was saying in the book, like book the solo trip if you're still single, like just do it. Like I felt like I was literally living some of the book in real time. The challenging part for me was getting all of my jumbled ideas in order. And I'm thankful for incredible editors. I kind of like vomited it all out. Words out. I have a lot of words, and then they kind of helped me put it into something that made more sense. But I have to be honest, it really was a joyful time for me writing this book. And maybe there'll be another one. I'd love to do a devotional one day or a Bible study one day. But it just felt like a God adventure, a new thing. I was so used to writing music, recording music, singing. This was like a new thing my brain needed, you know?
2: Yeah. Well, and the devotional you're mentioning, honestly, for those of you listening, I want to encourage you to pick up her book, Sacred Surrender, because I can see how you could even make a Sacred Surrender devotional. I mean, there is such great content there. And you have some sticky statements, you know, even the hard to holy, the hope that's hijacked, that those quick thoughts in a daily moment to moment with God. I mean, you're already set up for it.
1: I wanted it to be a devotional, but your first book out has to, I guess, be more of a standard book like this. So maybe that devotional is coming.
2: Yeah, maybe it's coming. It's already there. So, Jamie, how would someone in their own life, how would they know that it's time to surrender to God? What might be going on in their heart? You know, what might be indicators that it's time to surrender? And for someone ready to take that step, how do they begin the journey of sacred surrender?
1: Well, I think first and foremost is the surrender to Jesus. If you haven't yet given your heart to him and become a Christian and become saved and a Christ follower, that is the ultimate step of surrender, is giving the Lord your life. Now, for believers listening, I think it then becomes a daily choice to surrender daily. I don't know about you, but when I first got saved, I remember these huge prayers like, I'll go anywhere. You want me to move to Africa? I'll go to Africa. You want me to clean toilets at a church forever? I'll clean toilets. Like, it was these big surrender kind of things. I'll do anything for you, Jesus, right? But then what happens 5, 10, 15, 20 years, listeners, maybe 50, 60 years into their walk, right? Do we still have that posture of, God, whatever you say, wherever you want me, if you want me to lay all this music stuff down, would I really do it? Is my heart that surrendered? So in sacred surrender, I teach a lot about the daily choice with God to say, not my will, your will be done. Lord, today, what do you want me to know? How do you want me to walk? What do you want me to lay down before you? Oh, you want me to stop dating that guy? Ooh, that hurts. I really like him. Oh, but you think there's someone better? It's that kind of thing. It's a daily choice. It's a daily, I hate this phrase because it's not comfortable, dying to my flesh and walking in the spirit, right? We want to be flesh led. We like what we like. We want it quick. We want it now, right? Who wants to be led by the fruits of the spirit, which is patience and long suffering and all these big things, right? So I think it's a daily choice to walk in the spirit, to have that posture of, Lord, whatever you ask, I'm going to do. I wish I got it right all the time. I don't. But I think the more you walk out this practice, the more you'll find your heart yielding that way. And then how do you wait well? Well, you wait well when you're surrendered. You wait well when it's not your timetable, when it's not what you want. When you truly trust that God's plan is better than yours, that's where the real living begins, because you're no longer trying to make it work on your own. I think waiting seasons are just preparation seasons. So in that posture of surrender, it can be one of your greatest seasons.
2: You know, sometimes we find ourselves in seasons of adversity where it feels like our hope has been hijacked, as you say. For someone who is listening who might be feeling that way today, how would you encourage them to guard their heart against despair? And do you have practical tips of how you have incorporated this into your own life?
1: Yes. And I think for so many, discouragement, disappointment, despair, can be tools of the enemy if we're not wise, right? We're normal. We have hearts. So of course we're going to get disappointed in life, and setbacks are going to happen, and things are going to happen, like grief and despair, all of that. But what do we do and how do we navigate it is what I like to talk about. And I think there's some real practical tips of how to daily live if you're in a place where you're really coming up against discouragement, despair, disappointment. One of the things I don't feel like in the church we talk about a lot, or maybe just circles I've been in, is taking care of ourselves. I actually used to think that was really selfish, to be self-focused. And I know we are a selfie generation, so I don't want to make light of this, but I also think there's room and that God wants us to love ourselves well. Now, not like a weird self-love thing, but am I in a good place? And what do I need to do to stay in a good place? So practically, what do I need to do to make sure I am? Is that my daily sunset walks? Is that making sure I'm getting with some good community so that I don't isolate? Is that, of course, making sure I'm in the Word of God and in prayer, all of those things. But what helps you take care of yourself and navigate that with the Lord? You know, I remember one time when I was so sick and he was like, get up and get outside. And just being outside for those 10 minutes, it lifted my spirits from being in a dark room, a depressive room, a sick bed. So I think there's ways that we can, in despair, take care of ourselves. And that actually helps us to move through despair. So that's one little like practical tip. And a sunset walk might not be your thing. So find your thing. Maybe you're a workout girl or, a Pilates girl. Find your thing that brings you kind of that life and that joy, even when you're in despair.
2: Also,
1: remember that seasons come and seasons go. And I had to keep reminding myself of that, that this isn't forever. Like, this too shall pass. A season doesn't last forever. So I hope that that is helpful to somebody listening today.
2: Oh, goodness. I think that is. I mean, how often do we forget that it's, yea, though I walk through the valley of the shadow of death, not sitting in it, because we imagine I'm not just passing through. This is my destination. This is all there is for me.
1: Right.
2: And that is where that despair comes in. So what would you say your ultimate hope is for readers of Sacred Surrender? And how do you want this book to impact their spiritual lives?
1: I first hope that this book is like a warm blanket of encouragement, because I think we need more encouragement in our lives. But secondly, I hope it's like a challenge and a call to believers, to the church, to really step up and check two things. Are we truly surrendered, or are we just going through the motions? Like, are we really living day to day for the Lord or for ourselves? And the second thing, are we waiting well? Because I don't know about you, waiting has never come naturally to me. So I hope this book encourages people waiting. Everyone's waiting on something, right? I hope it encourages people with the Lord to wait well in those seasons. And the tips, the practical tools, I hope all of that just really helps to encourage and bring wisdom and discernment in their lives and just kind of grow them to that next place.
2: Well, friends, if you're walking through a season of waiting, I want to encourage you to check out Jamie's book, Sacred Surrender, and maybe listen to her album at the same time. They are both full of hope and encouragement. And Jamie, I just want to thank you so much for being here with us today on His People.
1: Thank you for having me. I've loved it.
0: You've been listening to His People on Pilgrim Radio. Many thanks to our guest, singer, songwriter, Jamie Jamgochian, author of Sacred Surrender. Coming up on tomorrow's program, it's Bill McCready explaining what discipleship is and why it's important in the Christian life.
3: When people look at the aspects of discipleship and they see the forms of discipleship, like being in a small group or being in a mentoring relationship with somebody, or the one where, like, attending a worship service at an actual physical church meeting in your own community, people look at that and go, that's hard. Like, I got to wake up. I got to get dressed. You know, it's not like going to Walmart. I can't just show up in my jammies, but I can stay in my jammies and watch on TV. And when we try to take the cost out of discipleship, then what we're doing is missing the whole point of discipleship. Discipleship is supposed to change us.
0: That's tomorrow at the same time, right here on His People. 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
0: 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Here now is the background on today's speaker. Aubrey Sequeira pastors Evangelical Community Church of Abu Dhabi, and today we continue his series, Sinners in Need of a Savior, the Book of Judges and the Message, the Sissies and the Sisters. Now here's Aubrey Sequeira.
5: Judges chapter 4, we'll be looking at chapters 4 and 5 today. Judges chapters 4 and 5. I grew up watching a lot of Bollywood movies with my grandmother, and believe it or not, I used to speak Hindi, so I even understood what I was watching. And somehow, after sixth grade, I lost all my Hindi, and so I don't speak any Hindi anymore. But back in the day, I used to love those movies. There's something unique as to the pattern that they follow. All Bollywood movies are musicals. They have story, and they have a song, or should I say songs. And often, the songs recap the story. Basically tell you the story in a different way. I love how the movie Slumdog Millionaire, which was not Bollywood, is Hollywood, also ended with a Bollywood-style song. And this pattern of story and song, and the song recapping the story, believe it or not, they didn't invent it in Bollywood. It's actually an ancient pattern, and it's found in our Bibles. It's quite a common pattern in Scripture, that you see God's story and mighty acts of redemption, and then his mighty acts of redemption are celebrated through song. This is why Christianity is a religion of singing. God's people sing, and the way that we sing as a congregation is unique to the Christian faith. You don't find that in other religions. I mean, you can go back to the book of Exodus and you can think of the great act of redemption that God performed. You read that, Exodus chapters 1 to 14. And then Exodus chapter 15, the people of Israel celebrate God's victory with song. It's no different at the end of the Bible. If you come to the book of Revelation and you see the victory of our Lord Jesus Christ, and the book of Revelation is filled with God's people singing. Well, that's what we're going to see in today's text. We're going to see story and then a song that recaps and celebrates the story, celebrating God's victory. And as we look through both the story and the song, as we encounter the Lord and this amazing plot through both prose and poetry, I want you, brothers and sisters, to feel great confidence. Confidence in our God, the mighty warrior, and therefore engage in his mission with passion. We ought to feel great confidence in God and therefore engage in his mission with passion. So first we're going to go through the story in chapter 4, and then we'll look at the song in chapter 5. And I'm going to walk us through the story by meeting each of the four main characters in the story. They kind of function to drive the plot line of the story forward. We'll look at these four main characters, and then we'll look at the song. So first, the story, chapter 4. And before we meet the first main character, we have to recap the context. We have to get the context of this story. Look at verses 1 and 2. And the people of Israel again did what was evil in the sight of the Lord after Ehud died. And the Lord sold them into the hand of Jabin, king of Canaan, who reigned in Hazor. The commander of his army was Sisera, who lived in Harosheth Hagoyim. So you're quite familiar with this repetitive pattern that I've shown you in the book of Judges. As the people of Israel go round and round down the drain, the pattern keeps repeating, and the pattern begins with their disobedience. The people of Israel again did what was evil in the sight of the Lord. That's the fourth time we're seeing that exact same language in the book of Judges so far. This is getting familiar. It's kind of like the music of the story of Judges. The people of Israel again did what was evil in the sight of the Lord. And you're saying again? Yes, again. Disobedience. And really we see in that, really, don't we, the staleness and the slavery of sin. Sin has nothing new to offer you, dear friends. Sin continues to repeat itself with a kind of staleness. And it holds people in slavery, a repetitive cycle of slavery. Not only that, we also see here kind of the problem that Israel are having, don't we? We see that their obedience was merely external. They had these restraints of the deliverers or judges or leaders that God raised up. And as long as the guy was around, they're doing all right. But then we see there, after they did evil in the sight of the Lord again, after Ehud died. As soon as Ehud's gone, they lapse back into their old patterns. This is the problem when their obedience was not driven by the heart, but merely by external structures of leadership. So the pattern we see, disobedience, what happens next? Discipline. The Lord disciplines them for their sin, as we've seen before in the book of Judges. Verse 2, the Lord sold them into the hand of Jabin, king of Canaan, who reigned in Hazor. And you might find this interesting. This is not the first time we're meeting a guy named Jabin, king of Canaan. In fact, if you go one book earlier in the Bible, in Joshua, the book of Joshua, you'll see that when the people of Israel came into the land, Joshua chapter 11, they encountered Jabin, king of Hazor. And guess what? Over there, they were victorious under Joshua. They defeated him, and they completely annihilated this town, Hazor. It was a mighty victory. Well, what happened? Did he rise from the dead? No, this is quite common in the ancient world and even in the context in which we live, where, you know, this is probably his grandson or son or great-grandson. I don't know. But the names are common, right? You have one king named after his great-grandfather or grandfather, and this is a different Jabin, king of Canaan, and he's ruling in Hazor. But it gives us a picture, doesn't it? They were victorious in Joshua chapter 11. Here they have been subdued and conquered. Because of their sin. The conquest is going backwards. Israel is losing ground. That's what their sin has brought them to. Disobedience. They face God's discipline. And what's next? Distress. They feel the great distress that always results from sin. The people of Israel, verse 3, cried out to the Lord for help. For he, that is Sisera, the commander of Jabin's army, Sisera had 900 chariots of iron, and he oppressed the people of Israel cruelly for 20 years. Did you notice the length of the discipline is also increasing as the people are growing more hard-hearted? They were 8 years under Cushan-Rishathaim. Then they were for 18 years under Eglon, the king of Moab. And now they're under this guy for 20 years. And it is a painful 20 years. This man, Sisera, is a wretched guy. He's a bad guy. And he is cruel. And he oppresses them for 20 years. And he has all these iron chariots, which are like tanks in the ancient world. Mighty weapons of war, and they're struggling. They're crying out. What's next in the pattern? Disobedience, discipline, distress, and usually we see deliverance. And often the pattern goes like this. It'll say the Lord raised up. You saw that with Othniel. You saw that with Ehud. The Lord raised up a deliverer. Well, here the pattern is slightly different. What happens? They cried out to the Lord. And then we see verse 4, now Deborah, a prophetess, the wife of Lapidot, was judging Israel at that time. That's our first character, main character in this story, right? I mentioned Sisera, we'll meet him again and see a little bit more about him later. But Deborah is the first character I want you to meet. And what do the people do? She's leading Israel at this time. I told you the word judge there doesn't mean she's sitting like some kind of a person in a courtroom, resolving court cases. No, she's leading the people. And they go up to her. She is a prophetess. Look at verse 5. They go up to her. She used to sit under the palm of Deborah between Ramah and Bethel in the hill country of Ephraim. And the people of Israel came up to her for judgment. Now, some people have taken that to mean that, she was resolving various disputes and court cases. Now, I don't think that's the best rendering of that verse. In fact, I agree with the scholars who say the people of Israel came up to her for the judgment. For the judgment. What judgment? They cried out to the Lord. And now they want an answer. And this woman is a prophetess who is leading Israel. And they go up to hear from her what the Lord is going to do and what he has to say about it. All right? What is the Lord's judgment concerning our cry? What is God's response? They're going up to her to seeking that. And this woman is leading Israel at a difficult time. These were desperate times. If you go to chapter 5 and verse 6, it says that the highways were abandoned. The travelers kept to the byways. It was a dangerous time. Villagers seized in Israel. No one was going out or in. It was a total lockdown half the time. And God had appointed Deborah in the midst of these desperate circumstances as his spokesperson to speak his word. She functioned as kind of a matriarch and mother in this society. Judges chapter 5 and verse 7, she says, I, Deborah, arose as a mother in Israel. So you ought not to think of her as a young warrior. No, this is an older woman, all right? Older lady. Think about the context of Judges, the book of Judges. Think about Israel at this time. They're in decline. And the absence of male leadership among the people of God is not an ideal situation. Things are topsy-turvy. All right? It's because of the abdication of leadership by the men and the absence of male leaders that Deborah has been thrust into this role. God says this in Isaiah chapter 3 and verse 4 and Isaiah chapter 3 and verse 12 as part of his judgment upon his people. He says, I will make boys their princes, infants shall rule over them. My people, infants are their rulers, and women rule over them. Deborah is a prophet, a prophetess, and if you look throughout the Old Testament and even early into the New Testament, you'll see that there was this office, the prophetic office, and both men and women were appointed to that office, and the work of those prophets was to directly transmit the words of God. All right, they receive God's revelation and they directly proclaim God's revelation to the people. Deborah is unexpected and surprising, leading the people of Israel in a declining and messed up nation that lacks faithful male leadership. And we've got to be clear, she's not doing anything wrong here. She's been appointed by God and raised up by him in the midst of this desperate and pathetic situation. And all through the story of Scripture, all through the Bible, we see how the Lord uses godly and gifted women in crucial and powerful ways to advance his kingdom and to fulfill his glorious purposes of redemption. Deborah is one such woman. And she's a remarkable woman, a mother in Israel, a woman of great trust in God and absolute confidence in God's word. In fact, she upholds the created order of male leadership. If you look at how she's named there, she's named Deborah, wife of Lapidoth. Her husband's name is given. That indicates that she was under his authority. He was the head of her house. And then when God's people have to go into battle, when deliverance is necessary, what does she do? She doesn't lead them out in battle. She summons Barak. So even as we look at Deborah, I just want to stop and say, praise the Lord. Praise the Lord for the many Deborahs that he has given us at church who serve spiritually as mothers in Israel, as mothers in the body of Christ. I want to say that we should promote and encourage the gifts and contributions of women in every area of church life that the Bible permits and encourages. And as the father of three daughters, I want to say we want women to flourish as disciples of Jesus. We want them to glorify God as Christians, as church members, as disciple makers, as evangelists, wives, mothers, and singles. We want to see their gifts and their unique contributions on full display in the body of Christ and in all of life. And so I want to speak to our dear sisters in the church who so faithfully serve in so many ways. Press on. Keep on, keep glorifying God, building up his church through your amazing and eternally valuable ministry of teaching, praying, loving, serving, and nurturing. I didn't tell you the meaning of Deborah's name, and this is interesting as we read the story. Her name means honeybee. And what you'll see here is that this honeybee has a sting that God will give the enemy, and her sting is going to be like lightning summoned by God's word, which brings us to our next character in the story, Barak. verse 6, she sent and summoned Barak, son of Abinoam from Kadesh Naphtali, and said to him, "Has not the Lord, the God of Israel, commanded you, go gather your men at Mount Tabor, taking 10,000 from the people of Naphtali and the people of Zebulun, and I will draw out Sisera, the general of Jabin's army, to meet you by the river Kishon with his chariots and his troops, and I will give him into your hand." Barak's name means lightning. All right. So Deborah is summoning this man who's named Lightning, and she declares to him God's word, God's promise of deliverance. It's very interesting. There's a parallel there in the text. If you look at what she says to him, "The Lord, the God of Israel, has commanded Barak, saying, go gather your men." All right. And it's the same exact word in the original where he says in verse 7, "I will draw out." It's the same word that's translated gather in the previous verse. "I will gather Sisera." So God is saying to Barak, "You gather your army, I'll gather Sisera's army. I will lure him out, and I'm going to give you victory." How does Captain Lightning respond to God's word? Well, he doesn't exactly live up to his name, at least not at first. What does he say in verse 8? Barak said to her, "If you go with me, I will go, but if you will not go with me, I will not go." Friends, that's not a good response. He's just heard the word of the Lord. When God says go, you say yes. When God says go, you do not say if. Never a good idea. So Barak, Captain Lightning here, is weak in faith. And he's being kind of a sissy or a pansy, you might say. He's not embracing God's call to lead. He's not doing what God has summoned him to do. He's being chicken. What is Deborah's response? What is the result of Barak being a sissy? She said, "I will surely go with you. Okay, you want mama to come along, I'll come with you. Nevertheless, the road on which you are going will not lead to your glory, for the Lord will sell Sisera into the hand of a woman." Then Deborah arose and went with Barak to Kadesh. So there will be victory, but Barak will not get the glory for the victory. There's kind of a judgment on him there. And there is this suspense here. She says, "The Lord will sell Sisera into the hand of a woman." You're expecting it's going to be Deborah. We'll have to wait and see. Even as we look at Barak, I just want to address my dear brothers, the men. Evangelical Christianity around the world today is suffering from a crisis of manhood. Now, I've served in ministry in my home country in India. I've served in ministry in the United States. I've served here in the UAE. This week, I was reading an author who is serving in Australia. And even he notes in his context this crisis of manhood. Where are the men in the churches acting and walking as men of God? You know, when I was in the States, we used to meet with a professor for prayer, and we had a single list, both men and women, meeting with our professor for prayer. He's one of my favorite Old Testament professors. And one of the single ladies said, "Please pray for me. I want to be married." And, you know, it's a seminary and Bible college context. There's a lot of single men around. And my professor looked at her and he said, "The odds are good, but the goods are odd." I found that to be true, and I found that to be the case all over the world with regard to the men. You know, the largest missionary organization in the world has over 3,500 missionaries on the mission field. And you know, the applications coming in of singles who want to go to the mission field, the women outnumber the men 4-1. That ought to sober you, brothers. As one person said, the great temptation for men is not to do evil, but to do nothing. We become passive, like Adam. Standing around, twiddling our thumbs, wasting our time with screens and nothingness. Praise God for His grace. You know, I want to talk about a time where I was a little bit like this guy, Barak. 2010, my wife and I, Nishika and I, we didn't have kids back then. We were sitting in a hotel room in Louisville, Kentucky, where we had come on a preview visit to a seminary there. I had a nice job in financial services in Toronto. And for a long time, we had desired, I had especially desired, to serve the Lord vocationally full-time. And I had been affirmed in that by my local church. All of the people in the church said this was very clear. We think that you should do this. We think this is a good aspiration. You should go forward. We came to the seminary. Throughout that whole 4-day visit, it was very clear to both of us that this is what we should do, that this was the next step for us, that I should leave my job and we should move down here for me to be trained in teaching the Bible. You know, we're sitting in the hotel room and Nishika says, all right, let's go back. Let's do what we need to do. Let's pack our bags and let's go. And I was sitting there saying, well, maybe we should wait a couple of years. And she said to me, why are we wasting our time? You know what the Lord wants you to do. You know what you want to do. Why are you playing around? In that moment, I sat there and I wondered, why am I wasting my time? And the Lord in His grace changed my heart. And 4 months later, we were at seminary. Thankfully, Commander Lightning Barak had a change of heart. As Deborah spoke to him the word of God and spurred him on, he had a change of heart. And all of the men who were missing in Israel, all of a sudden they show up, right? In chapter 5, verse 2, you'll see that she celebrates this in the song. She says in chapter 5, verse 2, that the leaders took the lead in Israel, that the people offered themselves willingly, that the men offered themselves willingly. Bless the Lord. That's why Barak, by the way, is named in Hebrews chapter 11 and verse 32. Because though his faith faltered, when it mattered, God's word stirred up his faith.

He said, you know, all the women, please leave and men get to work. Brothers, be a man, serve in the setup team. Go be a man and change diapers in the nursery. Be a man and study and memorize and teach God's word. Give yourself to the study of God's word. Internalize it. And be a man and banish every unclean thing from your life and from your eyes. As John Wesley said, listen to what John Wesley said. He said, give me 100 men who fear nothing but sin and desire nothing but God. Such alone will shake the gates of hell. Look at what happens. Barak has a change of heart, verse 10. Barak called out Zebulun and Naphtali to Kedesh, and 10,000 men went up at his heels, and Deborah went up with him. What happens next? You're expecting the battle, right? No, all of a sudden, the story shifts and gives you the strange and unexpected detail in verse 11. Barak is coming up with 10,000 warriors, and suddenly, verse 11, now Heber the Kenite had separated from the Kenites, the descendants of Hobab, the father-in-law of Moses, and had pitched his tent as far away as the oak and Za'ananim, which is near Kadesh. That's a very significant verse. But you're going to have to wait and hold on for a little while to understand its significance. The author is creating some suspense for us. In the meanwhile, we're getting ready for the battle. And we meet our third character. He's been introduced before. Now you meet him face to face. Sisera. Ominous sounding name, Sisera. Verse 12. When Sisera was told that Barak, son of Abinoam, had gone up to Mount Tabor, Sisera called out, verse 10, he called out, verse 13, all his chariots, 900 chariots of iron, and all the men who were with him from Harosheth Hagoyim to the river Kishon. There's a parallel there between verse 10 and verse 13. In verse 10, it says, Barak called out, and 10,000 men came. Here, Sisera called out, and all of his chariots came, 900 chariots of iron, and all the men who were with him. And this looks like a complete mismatch, by the way. And it looks like a strange battle strategy. Because Barak and these 10,000 foot soldiers, they're all assembled at the top of Mount Tabor. And if you know what Mount Tabor looks like, it's like an upside-down bowl, okay? So they're up there. They don't have weapons. If you read chapter 5, verse 8, it says that there were no swords or shields to be found in Israel. Okay, remember last week we've met our friend Shamgar. He had to use an ox goad to take down Philistines. So they don't have weapons. It's these 10,000 foot soldiers, who knows with what, maybe farm equipment. And they're at the top of this mountain, which is like an upside down bowl. And they're surrounded by iron chariots. This is a suicide mission. They don't stand a chance. You know, sometimes when I'm driving to the church building, and this is going to be kind of gruesome, there's a stretch here on Karama that I call the pigeon death stretch. Right? And maybe some of you experience, I'm going about 80 kilometers an hour, and sometimes a dove will fly by, or he'll land on the street, and I'm going too fast to swerve or to do anything. And so it's my Pajero versus the pigeon. And there's only one winner in that fight. Right? The pigeon gets crushed. It's rough. That's what these guys are like. 10,000 foot soldiers are like pigeons facing iron chariots, pajeros. This is like, you know, Sisera has the tanks of the ancient world. These guys are going to get crushed. But God loves a disadvantage, doesn't he? Look at what happens, verses 14 and following. Deborah said to Barak, up, for this is the day in which the Lord has given Sisera into your hand. Does not the Lord go out before you? So Barak went down from Mount Tabor with 10,000 men following him. They're all running and charging. And the Lord routed Sisera and all his chariots and all his army before Barak by the edge of the sword. Look at verse 16. Barak pursued the chariots and the army to Harosheth Hagoyim, and all the army of Sisera fell by the edge of the sword. Not a man was left. Absolute annihilation. Total knockout. Complete victory. How? How did the Lord do this? Well, you'll have to wait for the song to see. In the meanwhile, the camera kind of pans from the battle where Israel has totally won and focuses on one man. Look at verse 15. The mighty Sisera, verse 15, second half, got down from his chariot and fled away on foot. So this guy is running away. Sisera runs and runs. He abandons the battle. He abandons his iron chariot and he runs.

0: And he runs all the way to our fourth character in the story. Remember verse 11 about this guy, Heber, the Kenite, who pitched his tent? Now you'll see why it's relevant. We meet our fourth character, and this is a woman named Yael. Yael. Verse 17. Sisera fled away on foot to the tent of Yael, the wife of Heber the Kenite, for there was peace between Jabin, the king of Hazor, and the house of Heber the Kenite. This man, Heber, had separated from his kinsmen, who were had been assimilated into Israel, and he's gone and pitched his tent off this side, and he has peace with Jabin, so he is in alliance with Jabin, the king of Canaan. But look at what his wife does, verse 18. And Yael came out to meet Sisera and said to him, "Turn aside, my lord, turn aside to me. Do not be afraid." She sees him in a complete panic, sweating, huffing, puffing, running. She says, "Come over here." So he turned aside to her into the tent, and she covered him with a rug. And he said to her, "Please give me a little water to drink. I'm thirsty." So she opened a skin of milk and gave him a drink and covered him. The mighty Sisera is now shown to be a sissy. It's really interesting. Barak starts off as this timid sissy, and then he becomes a mighty captain by the word of God. Sisera has been this big bully who's been oppressing the people cruelly for 20 years, and now he is reduced by God to be nothing more than a little boy who is quivering in this tent. He abandoned his troops and his chariot. He fled from the battle scene. And now he is trembling like a scared little boy, and Yael is treating him in this kind and motherly way, giving him milk, covering him with a rug. "Oh, don't worry, I'll take care of you." And then he said to her, verse 20, "Stand at the opening of the tent, and if any man comes and asks you, 'Is anyone here?' say no." By the way, that question, "Is anyone here?" in the original, it says, "Is a man here?" So stand by the opening of the tent, and if any man comes and asks you, "Is there a man here?" say no. And of course, the author of Judges there wants us to catch the joke and see the irony. Because there might be a man who comes and he's going to ask, "Is there a man here?" And Yael is supposed to say no. And that answer is the truth. Because the guy who's inside is no longer a man. He's just a little boy. There is not a man here. And what does she do after covering him? He drinks the milk. He's exhausted from running. He's having this adrenaline crash. Milk has a lot of sugar in it, you know. And it's kind of like a nice bedtime drink. She puts him to bed. Verse 21. And while he's sleeping, Yael, the wife of Heber, took a tent peg, took a hammer in her hand. She went softly to him and drove the peg into his temple until it went down into the ground while he was lying fast asleep from weariness. Bang! So he died. I told you the book of Judges is pretty brutal. And behold, as Barak was pursuing Sisera, now we see the fulfillment of Deborah's prophecy. Yael went out to meet him and said to him, "Come, I will show you the man whom you are seeking." And Barak might get excited, "I'm going to catch this guy, Sisera." He went into a tent, and there lay Sisera dead with the tent peg in his temple. The woman has crushed the head of Sisera, the serpent leader of the enemies of God. This calls us back all the way to Genesis chapter 3:15, which says that the seed of the woman will crush the serpent's head. And we're seeing a picture of that here as this woman crushes this enemy's head. Barak, of course, doesn't get the glory because of his initial faltering faith. The glory of the victory is not to him. But it's not that Yael has won the victory either. She's played a crucial role. She has crushed this guy's head. But the victory and the glory is not hers. No, you're seeing all of these three characters, Deborah, Barak, and Yael, they play their parts. To who does the glory belong? No, look at who the real warrior hero of the story is. It's Yahweh, the Lord God. Go back up to verse 7. Look at what he says. "I will draw out Sisera. I will give him into your hand." Verse 9, look at what Deborah said. "The Lord will sell Sisera into the hand of a woman." In verse 14, notice what Deborah says to Barak. Up, for this is the day in which the Lord has given Sisera into your hand. Does not the Lord go before you? Verse 15, the Lord routed Sisera and all his chariots. And as the author brings the story to a close, look at what he says. So on that day, verse 23, God subdued Jabin, the king of Canaan, before the people of Israel. And the hand of the people of Israel pressed harder and harder against Jabin, king of Canaan, until they destroyed Jabin, king of Canaan. The Lord delivered his people. He gave them victory once again. And so they see it fit, as we must always see it fit, to praise him and glorify him through song. So that's the story. But now we're going to look at the song. And the song, like many songs in Bollywood, also does an instant replay, right? Or think of this as a sports match where you see a goal being scored, and then there's a slow motion instant replay with commentary, right? So you're going to get the explanation, you're going to get celebration, explanation of what happened, and application for us, right? Application for us. Remember, our goal is that we would feel great confidence in our God. And I'm going to show you three charges from this song that result in confidence in God. First, we must praise the Lord's mighty power. That's what this song teaches us. Praise the Lord's mighty power. Look at chapter 5, verses 3 to 5. Hear, O kings, give ear, O princes. To the Lord I will sing. I will make melody to the Lord, the God of Israel. Lord, when you went out from Seir, when you marched from the region of Edom, the earth trembled and the heavens dropped. Yes, the clouds dropped water. The mountains quaked before the Lord, even Sinai before the Lord, the God of Israel. Sisera with his iron chariots thought that he was coming against a puny army of 10,000 untrained Israelite foot soldiers with pitchforks in their hand, assembled with this silly battle strategy, all of them on the top of Mount Tabor, ripe for slaughter. That's what he thought. Just like Pharaoh thought when he was coming out with all his chariots and armies against these Israelites who had no weapons in their hand, who were trembling at the shore of the Red Sea. And the same God who acted in the Exodus to swallow up the mightiest army of the greatest superpower in the ancient world shows up on Mount Tabor. He comes out and the mountains quake, the earth trembles, the heavens pour down water. This is our God entering the battle, fighting the fight for his people. Look at verses 19 and following. The kings came, they fought, then fought the kings of Canaan at Taanach by the waters of Megiddo. They got no spoils of silver. From heaven the stars fought. From their course they fought against Sisera. The torrent Kishon swept them away. The ancient torrent, the torrent Kishon. March on, my soul, with might. Then loud beat the horse's hoofs with the galloping of his steeds. What is happening here? Sisera and his chariots are at the base of the mountain. Israel's soldiers are running down with nothing in their hands almost. And God enters the fight. And this little stream that's there, it's not think of it as a big river like the mighty Jordan River or even like the Red Sea. This was a small stream, the Kishon. It begins to overflow. There's a rainstorm. There's a thunderstorm. Remember, Barak's name was lightning. And now there's a thunderstorm. The heavenly armies itself come into the fight, armies that you don't even see. And Sisera and his entire army is in confusion. And as the river overflows and the mud gets wet, what happens to those chariots? They become a liability. They become useless in the fight. It's over for these guys. But I also want you to see something else here. There's a storm that takes place, right? The heavens dropped, the clouds dropped water. There's such a severe storm that this small stream overflows and sweeps over the horses and chariots. Do you know who the god of the storm was in Canaan? They believed that the storm god was Baal. That was the Canaanites' god. And just like God brought judgment upon the gods of Egypt, here Yahweh is showing, I am the Lord of the storm. I am the Lord of heaven and earth. I am the one true God. He is the Lord of the river, the Lord of the storm, the Lord of the stars, the Lord of the armies, the one and only Lord of heaven and earth. To him alone belongs the power, the glory. The battle is his, and he must be praised for his mighty power. There is no one like our God. And friends, it's the same God who leads us, his people, today. As we look at this world, we might feel like 10,000 foot soldiers with nothing in our hands on the top of Mount Tabor, weak and helpless. But this Almighty God is the one who empowers us to wage war against our sin, against the powers of darkness, and to advance in mission proclaiming his gospel and his victory. He is to be praised. He is worthy to receive glory through our singing and through our lives. Because he is the mighty Lord of heaven and earth. We are his people. And so we must not only praise his mighty power, but here's our second charge from this song. We must also participate in his holy mission. We must participate in the Lord's holy mission. That's what these men did. Look at verses 2 and following in the song. That the leaders took the lead in Israel, that the people offered themselves willingly, blessed the Lord. Remember, these were desperate times in the days of Shamgar, son of Anath, in the days of Yael. The highways were abandoned. The travelers kept to the byways. The villagers ceased in Israel. They ceased to be until I arose. I, Deborah, arose as a mother in Israel. When new gods were chosen, when they departed from God, then war was in the gates. Was shield or spear to be seen among 40,000 in Israel? My heart goes out to the commanders of Israel who offered themselves willingly among the people. Bless the Lord. Look at verse 12 and following. Awake, awake, Deborah, awake, awake, break out in a song. Arise, Barak, lead away your captives, O son of Abinoam. Then march down, the remnant of the noble, the people of the Lord, march down for me against the mighty. From Ephraim, their root, they march down into the valley. Following you, Benjamin, with your kinsmen. From Machir, they march down the commanders. And from Zebulun, those who bear the lieutenant's staff. The princes of Issachar came with Deborah, and Issachar faithful to Barak. Into the valley, they rushed at his heels. Verse 18, Zebulun is a people who risked their lives to the death. Naphtali, too, on the heights of the field. These Israelites, as they heard God's word, as they heard God's call, God's word moved them through Deborah and Barak. God's word stirred them to risk their lives to the death, to give it all, to put their necks on the line, to offer themselves. And friends, God's word summons us into no less today. God calls us to risky obedience for his name's sake, to offer our lives for his glory. Listen to what John Piper says. He says, a choice lies before you. Either waste your life or live with risk. Either sit on the sidelines or get in the game. After all, life was no cakewalk for Jesus, and he didn't promise it would be any easier for his followers. We shouldn't be surprised by resistance and persecution, yet most of us play it safe. We pursue comfort. We spend ourselves to get more stuff, and we prefer to be entertained. We are all tempted by the idea of security, the possibility of a cozy Christianity with no hell at the end. But what kind of life is that really? Friends, are you living a safe kind of Christianity? I want to encourage you to boldly witness to that person that God has put in your life, that you've been fearful about sharing the gospel with them. Go ahead and do what God has called you to do. Look in your life and see, where are the areas in your life where you've chosen your own comfort over wholehearted commitment and passionate service to the Lord? Begin praying and begin aspiring towards the mission field, to the most unreached parts of planet Earth, where it is hard, that you would take the gospel to those who have never heard. Get all in serving the church, in loving your brothers and sisters, in evangelism, in discipleship. I also want to commend those of you who are already doing this, just like this song commends so many of these warriors who put their lives on the line, who gave it their all. I want to commend you, brothers and sisters, who are living with fire and passion for the glory of God, who are fully involved and engaged in the mission of the church. God bless you. But notice that this song not only praises those who risk their life with their confidence in God, it also rebukes those who held back. In fact, it even pronounces a curse on those who basically sided with the enemy and didn't come to Israel's help. Look again at verses 15 to 17. Among the clans of Reuben, there were great searchings of heart. Why did you sit still among the sheepfolds to hear the whistling for the flocks? Among the clans of Reuben, there were great searchings of heart. Gilead stayed beyond the Jordan, and Dan, why did he stay with the ships? Asher sat still at the coast of the sea, staying by his landings. What you're seeing here is the beginnings of what we'll see happen again and again in the book of Judges and culminate at the end. There's already a fracture in the unity of the tribes of Israel. There's fractures among the people of God. And these guys, this tribe, Reuben, they were in total indecision, searchings of heart. Oh, should we do it? Should we not? They were sitting around campfires and listening to music and tuning out the trouble in their hearts. And then you have these other tribes, Gilead, Dan, Asher. They didn't just have total indecision. They were marked by total indifference. They didn't even care that their brethren were at war. They're just carrying on with their lives, hanging out by their ships when they should be leading in the fight. And I want to speak this word of a gracious rebuke. You're just marked by kind of an indecision, indifference, non-involvement. You're just playing it safe, happy to receive the word and participate at a far level, but not really get involved, not really give it your all. You know, it's a common statistic that pastors joke about all around the world. They say 20% of people do 80% of the work. Let's get engaged. We're engaged in a spiritual war. Heaven and hell hang in the balance. Eternity is at stake. What you do in and through the local church and for the glory of God will carry on and resound into eternity. And then look at this town. There was one more town here, verse 18. Look at these guys. They get a curse. Curse Meroz, says the angel of the Lord. Curse its inhabitants thoroughly because they did not come to the help of the Lord, to the help of the Lord against the mighty. These guys were so indifferent to the people of Israel, their brothers. They had basically sided with the Canaanites. That's why they get a curse. They not only don't get involved, they don't come to the help, and they kind of help the Canaanites in doing so. And I want to say that's the lives of some professing Christians even today. You are basically living your life sided with the world. Your life looks no different than the Canaanites. Or you don't want to make the commitment to church membership. You don't want to take upon yourself the biblical obligations to your brothers and sisters and the one another commands. You don't want to get involved in any way. You're happy to be an anonymous Christian who walks in and walks out, treating this like a mall. Friends, I want to speak to you. Don't live in that kind of way. God's word takes that kind of non-involvement very seriously. And let me also say to you, unity is not just about not creating division. Unity is also about being united in mission. Friends, it's crucial that we recognize that there is a spiritual war going on. And for those of us who are in Christ, remember this, we are on the winning side. So we must praise the Lord for his mighty power. We must participate in his holy mission. And our final third charge from this song is that we proclaim the Lord's perfect victory. Right? The last section of the song, it powerfully portrays the victory of God against the enemy Sisera with images of these two women, right? Yael, who kind of behaved as a mother to Sisera and then killed him, and then Sisera's real mother. Look at verses 24 and following. Most blessed of women be Yael, the wife of Heber the Kenite, of tent-dwelling women, most blessed. He asked for water and she gave him milk. She brought him curds in a noble's bowl. She sent her hand to the tent peg and her right hand to the workman's mallet. She struck Sisera, she crushed his head. She shattered and pierced his temple. Between her feet he sank, he fell, he lay still. Between her feet he sank, he fell. Where he sank, there he fell, dead. Out of the window she peered. The mother of Sisera wailed through the lattice. Why is his chariot so long in coming? Why tarry the hoofbeats of his chariots? Her wisest princesses answer. Indeed, she answers herself. Have they not found and divided the spoil, a womb or two for every man? Spoil of dyed materials for Sisera. Spoil of dyed materials embroidered. 2 pieces of dyed work embroidered for the neck as spoil. And you look at this contrast there between these two motherly figures. Yael gave Sisera milk and put him to bed early while his real mother is out, wondering why he's out so late. And you might feel sympathy for that woman, but actually this man was a wicked, wretched man. And look at her own wicked words. When she says in verse 30, have they not found and divided the spoil, a womb or two for every man? That literally, you know, the word there could mean, it's like saying a wench or two for every man, a woman slave or two for every man. Look at how demeaningly this woman speaks of women. Sisera was a wicked guy. He treated these women as objects. He was a cruel tyrant, an enemy of God. And God brings justice upon him, for he is crushed by a woman. And verse 31 proclaims, so may all your enemies perish, O Lord. We saw the fat king of Moab pierced with a double-edged sword, dead in his own blood and dung. We see the serpent commander Sisera's head nailed to the ground with a tent peg. And such will be the final state of all the enemies of God. Because our God will be victorious. And his victory must be embraced and proclaimed. Did you see verses 10 and 11? Tell of it, you who ride on white donkeys, you who sit on rich carpets, you who walk by the way, to the sound of musicians at the watering places. There they repeat the righteous triumphs of the Lord, the righteous triumphs of his villagers in Israel. His victory must be proclaimed and celebrated. And dear friends, I want to say to you, we in Christ have a far, far greater victory to proclaim. Because you see, the mighty, powerful Lord God, who went out to fight for his people at Mount Tabor, actually would go up to Mount Tabor once again. And maybe you don't realize this, but Matthew chapter 17, maybe you've heard of this incident, Matthew chapter 17, verse 1, it's recorded for us in 3 of the Gospels. Jesus took with him Peter and James and John his brother and led them up a high mountain by themselves. And he was transfigured before them, and his face shone like the sun, and his clothes became white as light. It's traditionally assumed that the probable site of Jesus' transfiguration, the mountain that he took up James and Peter and John and shone like the sun before them, and they heard the Father's voice, was Mount Tabor. And he went there and showed his glory. And he drew out the enemy into battle. Only this time it was a far greater enemy than Sisera. In fact, it was the one whose power stood behind Sisera and behind every enemy of God. That great old enemy and snake named Satan. Now, our mighty Lord Jesus went out to battle against this foe and against all the powers of darkness. And he crushed the head of the serpent. Not by nailing Satan's head to the floor, but by being nailed to a cross himself, bearing the penalty for our sins. He destroyed all the iron chariots of Satan's accusations against us, but he did so by being pierced and wounded for our sin. By pouring out his blood, and by his death and resurrection, he then pierced and crushed the serpent's head. Jesus, the one who is fully God and fully man, who shines like the sun in his glory, the offspring of the woman, crushed the serpent's head, and now he calls to us to come to him, that we might receive forgiveness of sins and the promise of eternal life, and be conscripted and called into his victorious army. If you are in Christ, you are on the winning side. If you don't know him, dear friends, there is a coming a day of judgment when you, together with all the enemies of God, will face eternal punishment. And so I want to call to you, if you don't know Jesus, to turn to him today, to hear his call summoning you to repentance and faith and eternal life. So may all your enemies perish, O Lord, but your friends be like the sun as he rises in his might, and the land had rest for 40 years. Jesus went up to Mount Tabor, and his face shone like the sun. He still shines like the sun, but here the promise is that for his friends, and the original reads, if you look at the some of the other translation, it says, those who love him will shine like the sun. And we will have not rest for 40 years, but eternal rest in the presence of God, shining like the sun. And so the key question for you this morning is, do you love him? Do you love him? Do you love Jesus? Let's pray. Heavenly Father, we thank you for your mighty power and so great a Savior in our Lord Jesus Christ. May we love him. May we offer ourselves willingly for his glory and his victory. It's in Jesus' name, amen.
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That was Christy Knuckles singing Come Magnify on Pilgrim Radio as we open up another music hour this evening with more music like hers ahead. I'm Spencer Dahlke. I'll be joining you for it, of course. Turning next to authentic worship, singing Before the Throne of God Above.

That was Kim Boyce singing Not Too Far From Here on Pilgrim Radio. Steve Campbell is going to be up next, but before we get to him, we just take strength for our journey from the words of evangelist Billy Graham, who said, "A spirit of thankfulness is one of the most distinctive marks of a Christian whose heart is attuned to the Lord." There's something about communing with God, isn't there, that sees the bright in circumstances. And because of his sovereignty, we know that we have grounds to be optimistic, don't we? We don't have this hopeless existence that people walk around just going to their 9-to-5 job or whatever, and that's all they have to their life. But we know that we have a good God with whom we commune, and a day's coming, we'll be with him forever. So yeah, thankfulness is a good thing to have, isn't that right? Well, we're turning to Steve Camp next, singing 316.

Here's a daily devotional from Johnny Erickson Tada's book, Pearls of Great Price. From Romans 6, verse 23. For the wages of sin is death, but the gift of God is eternal life in Christ Jesus our Lord. When my mother reached her late 80s, she suffered a series of strokes that left her very confused mentally. She didn't know who my sisters and I were. Mother became a shadow of her former self. I would sit by her and recall happier days of standing with her in the backyard to watch the sun go down or harmonizing with her on her favorite hymn. Strange how we expect the parade of life to go on forever. When it finally runs out of steam, we feel cheated, as though someone should have told us it was this short, this hard, this final. But death is supposed to be hard. Perhaps it's supposed to be a taste of hell. The wages of our sin is death. Could God have in mind for us to feel, really feel, a little of what the Savior bore? God may want to remind us of what sin would have earned us had it not been for Christ. I guess the throes of death are our birth pangs before we enter heaven's bliss. These are sobering thoughts, but the facts of death often can be as harsh as the facts of life. When a loved one dies, it should be an alarm clock, a waving red flag warning us, wake up, examine yourself. Have you made your peace with God? When a natural disaster strikes, killing many, the alarm should sound louder. I can't say what God has in mind with untimely deaths, but I can say we are all heading for the grave, some of us sooner than others. And that should make us sit up and take notice. What have we done with Jesus? Will we be ready? Think about this today. Are you ready? How can you help prepare a loved one or friend who is facing death? Almighty God, help me to grasp how brief our days really are, and give me a sense of urgency to share the gospel with friends and loved ones who do not know Jesus. From Johnny Erickson Tada's book, Pearls of Great Price, on Pilgrim Radio.

That was Brush Arbor singing Only for the Love of the Lord on Pilgrim Radio as we come to the end of another day. I trust that our time has been encouraging for you as we turn next to John Waller and a few more songs to close out my time with you this evening. He is going to be singing Forgive Me.

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1: And this Savior, our Lord Jesus Christ, tears down the altar of sin in our lives. He has offered himself on the altar before God as a perfect sacrifice, not a goat, not a bull. He offered himself. By his blood, he cleanses us from sin, and he turns away God's wrath from us. And he promises us, for all who trust him, I am with you. Go in this your strength and live for me.
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0: 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The Bible is God's Word. 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
1: 2 Chronicles chapter 20, verse 14. Then the Spirit of the Lord came upon Jahaziel, the son of Zechariah, the son of Benaiah, the son of Jeiel, the son of Mattaniah, a Levite of the sons of Asaph, in the midst of the assembly. And he said, "Listen, all you of Judah, and you inhabitants of Jerusalem, and you, King Jehoshaphat, thus says the Lord to you, do not be afraid nor dismayed because of this great multitude, for the battle is not yours, but God's. Tomorrow, go down against them. They will surely come up by the ascent of Ziz, and you will find them at the end of the brook before the wilderness of Jeruel. You will not need to fight in this battle. Position yourselves, stand still, and see the salvation of the Lord, who is with you, O Judah and Jerusalem. Do not fear or be dismayed. Tomorrow, go out against them, for the Lord is with you." And Jehoshaphat bowed his head with his face to the ground, and all Judah and the inhabitants of Jerusalem bowed before the Lord, worshiping the Lord. Then the Levites of the children of the Kohathites and the children of the Korahites stood up to praise the Lord God of Israel with voices loud and high. So they rose early in the morning and went out into the wilderness of Tekoa. And as they went out, Jehoshaphat stood and said, "Hear me, O Judah, and you inhabitants of Jerusalem. Believe in the Lord your God, and you shall be established. Believe his prophets, and you shall prosper." And when he had consulted with the people, he appointed those who should sing to the Lord, and who should praise the beauty of holiness, as they went out before the army, and were saying, "Praise the Lord, for his mercy endures forever." Now when they began to sing and to praise, the Lord set ambushes against the people of Ammon, Moab, and Mount Seir, who had come against Judah, and they were defeated. For the people of Ammon and Moab stood up against the inhabitants of Mount Seir to utterly kill and destroy them. And when they had made an end of the inhabitants of Seir, they helped to destroy one another. So when Judah came to a place overlooking the wilderness, they looked toward the multitude, and there were their dead bodies fallen on the earth. No one had escaped. When Jehoshaphat and his people came to take away their spoil, they found among them an abundance of valuables on the dead bodies and precious jewelry, which they stripped off for themselves, more than they could carry away. And they were 3 days gathering the spoil, because there was so much. And on the fourth day they assembled in the valley of Baraka, for there they blessed the Lord. Therefore the name of that place was called the Valley of Baraka until this day. Then they returned, every man of Judah and Jerusalem, with Jehoshaphat in front of them, to go back to Jerusalem with joy, for the Lord had made them rejoice over their enemies. So they came to Jerusalem with stringed instruments and harps and trumpets to the house of the Lord. And the fear of God was on all the kingdoms of those countries when they heard that the Lord had fought against the enemies of Israel. Then the realm of Jehoshaphat was quiet, for his God gave him rest all around. So Jehoshaphat was king over Judah. He was 35 years old when he became king, and he reigned 25 years in Jerusalem. His mother's name was Azubah, the daughter of Shilhi. And he walked in the way of his father Asa, and did not turn aside from it, doing what was right in the sight of the Lord. Nevertheless, the high places were not taken away, for as yet the people had not directed their hearts to the God of their fathers. Now the rest of the acts of Jehoshaphat, first and last, indeed, they are written in the book of Jehu, the son of Hanani, which is mentioned in the book of the kings of Israel. After this, Jehoshaphat, king of Judah, allied himself with Ahaziah, king of Israel, who acted very wickedly, and he allied himself with him to make ships to go to Tarshish, and they made the ships in Etzion-Geber. But Eliezer, the son of Dodavah of Merasha, prophesied against Jehoshaphat, saying, "Because you have allied yourself with Ahaziah, the Lord has destroyed your works." Then the ships were wrecked, so that they were not able to go to Tarshish. 2 Chronicles chapter 21. And Jehoshaphat rested with his fathers, and was buried with his fathers in the city of David. Then Jehoram, his son, reigned in his place. He had brothers, the sons of Jehoshaphat, Azariah, Jehiel, Zechariah, Azariahu, Michael, and Shephatiah. All these were the sons of Jehoshaphat, king of Israel. Their father gave them great gifts of silver and gold and precious things, with fortified cities in Judah. But he gave the kingdom to Jehoram, because he was the firstborn. Now when Jehoram was established over the kingdom of his father, he strengthened himself and killed all his brothers with the sword, and also others of the princes of Israel. Jehoram was 32 years old when he became king, and he reigned 8 years in Jerusalem. And he walked in the way of the kings of Israel, just as the house of Ahab had done. For he had the daughter of Ahab as a wife, and he did evil in the sight of the Lord. Yet the Lord would not destroy the house of David, because of the covenant that he had made with David, and since he had promised to give a lamp to him and to his sons forever. In his days, Edom revolted against Judah's authority and made a king over themselves. So Jehoram went out with his officers and all his chariots with him, and he rose by night and attacked the Edomites who had surrounded him and the captains of the chariots. Thus Edom has been in revolt against Judah's authority to this day. At that time, Libna revolted against his rule because he had forsaken the Lord God of his fathers. Moreover, he made high places in the mountains of Judah and caused the inhabitants of Jerusalem to commit harlotry and led Judah astray. And a letter came to him from Elijah the prophet, saying, "Thus says the Lord God of your father David, because you have not walked in the ways of Jehoshaphat your father, or in the ways of Asa king of Judah, but have walked in the way of the kings of Israel, and have made Judah and the inhabitants of Jerusalem to play the harlot, like the harlotry of the house of Ahab, and also have killed your brothers, those of your father's household, who were better than yourself, behold, the Lord will strike your people with a serious affliction, your children, your wives, and all your possessions, and you will become very sick with a disease of your intestines until your intestines come out by reason of the sickness day by day. Moreover, the Lord stirred up against Jehoram the spirit of the Philistines and the Arabians who were near the Ethiopians. And they came up into Judah and invaded it, and carried away all the possessions that were found in the king's house, and also his sons and his wives, so that there was not a son left to him except Jehoahaz, the youngest of his sons. After all this, the Lord struck him in his intestines with an incurable disease. Then it happened in the course of time, after the end of 2 years, that his intestines came out because of his sickness. So he died in severe pain, and his people made no burning for him like the burning for his fathers. He was 32 years old when he became king. He reigned in Jerusalem 8 years, and to no one's sorrow departed. However, they buried him in the city of David, but not in the tombs of the kings. 2 Chronicles chapter 22. Then the inhabitants of Jerusalem made Ahaziah, his youngest son, king in his place. And the raiders who came with the Arabians into the camp had killed all the older sons. So Ahaziah, the son of Jehoram, king of Judah, reigned. Ahaziah was 42 years old when he became king, and he reigned 1 year in Jerusalem. His mother's name was Athaliah, the granddaughter of Omri. He also walked in the ways of the house of Ahab, for his mother advised him to do wickedly. Therefore, he did evil in the sight of the Lord, like the house of Ahab, for they were his counselors after the death of his father to his destruction. He also followed their advice and went with Jehoram, the son of Ahab, king of Israel, to war against Hazael, king of Syria, at Ramoth-Gilead, and the Syrians wounded Joram. Then he returned to Jezreel to recover from the wounds which he had received at Ramah, when he fought against Hazael, king of Syria. And Azariah, the son of Jehoram, king of Judah, went down to see Jehoram, the son of Ahab, in Jezreel, because he was sick. His going to Joram was God's occasion for Ahaziah's downfall. For when he arrived, he went out with Jehoram against Jehu, the son of Nimshi, whom the Lord had anointed to cut off the house of Ahab. And it happened when Jehu was executing judgment on the house of Ahab, and found the princes of Judah and the sons of Ahaziah's brothers who served Ahaziah, that he killed them. Then he searched for Ahaziah, and they caught him. He was hiding in Samaria, and brought him to Jehu. When they had killed him, they buried him, because, they said, he is the son of Jehoshaphat, who sought the Lord with all his heart. So the house of Ahaziah had no one to assume power over the kingdom. Now when Athaliah, the mother of Ahaziah, saw that her son was dead, she arose and destroyed all the royal heirs of the house of Judah. But Jehoshabeath, the daughter of the king, took Joash, the son of Ahaziah, and stole him away from among the king's sons who were being murdered, and put him and his nurse in a bedroom. So Jehoshabeath, the daughter of King Jehoram, the wife of Jehoiada the priest, for she was the sister of Ahaziah, hid him from Athaliah so that she did not kill him. And he was hidden with them in the house of God for 6 years, while Athaliah reigned over the land. 2 Chronicles chapter 23. In the 7th year, Jehoiada strengthened himself and made a covenant with the captains of hundreds, Azariah the son of Jeroham, Ishmael the son of Johanan, Azariah the son of Obed, Maaseiah the son of Adiah, and Elishaphat the son of Zichri. And they went throughout Judah and gathered the Levites from all the cities of Judah and the chief fathers of Israel, and they came to Jerusalem. Then all the assembly made a covenant with the king in the house of God. And he said to them, "Behold, the king's son shall reign, as the Lord has said of the sons of David. This is what you shall do. 1/3 of you entering on the Sabbath, of the priests and the Levites, shall be keeping watch over the doors. 1/3 shall be at the king's house, and 1/3 at the gate of the foundation. All the people shall be in the courts of the house of the Lord. But let no one come into the house of the Lord except the priests and those of the Levites who serve. They may go in, for they are holy. But all the people shall keep the watch of the Lord. And the Levites shall surround the king on all sides, every man with his weapons in his hand. And whoever comes into the house, let him be put to death. You are to be with the king when he comes in and when he goes out." So the Levites and all Judah did according to all that Jehoiada the priest commanded. And each man took his men who were to be on duty on the Sabbath with those who were going off duty on the Sabbath, for Jehoiada the priest had not dismissed the divisions. And Jehoiada the priest gave to the captains of hundreds the spears and the large and small shields which had belonged to King David that were in the temple of God. Then he set all the people, every man with his weapon in his hand, from the right side of the temple to the left side of the temple, along by the altar and by the temple, all around the king. And they brought out the king's son, put the crown on him, gave him the testimony, and made him king. Then Jehoiada and his sons anointed him and said, "Long live the king." Now when Athaliah heard the noise of the people running and praising the king, she came to the people in the temple of the Lord. When she looked, there was the king standing by his pillar at the entrance, and the leaders and the trumpeters were by the king. All the people of the land were rejoicing and blowing trumpets, also the singers with musical instruments, and those who led in praise. So Athaliah tore her clothes and said, "Treason! Treason!" And Jehoiada the priest brought out the captains of hundreds who were set over the army and said to them, "Take her outside under guard and slay with the sword whoever follows her." For the priest had said, "Do not kill her in the house of the Lord." So they seized her, and she went by way of the entrance of the horse gate into the king's house, and they killed her there. Then Jehoiada made a covenant between himself, the people, and the king, that they should be the Lord's people. And all the people went into the temple of Baal and tore it down. They broke in pieces its altars and images, and killed Matan, the priest of Baal, before the altars. Also Jehoiada appointed the oversight of the house of the Lord to the hand of the priests, the Levites, whom David had assigned in the house of the Lord, to offer the burnt offerings of the Lord, as it is written in the law of Moses, with rejoicing and with singing, as it was established by David. And he set the gatekeepers at the gates of the house of the Lord, so that no one who was in any way unclean should enter. Then he took the captains of hundreds, the nobles, the governors of the people, and all the people of the land, and brought the king down from the house of the Lord. And they went through the upper gate to the king's house, and set the king on the throne of the kingdom. So all the people of the land rejoiced, and the city was quiet, for they had slain Athaliah with the sword. 2 Chronicles chapter 24. Joash was 7 years old when he became king, and he reigned 40 years in Jerusalem. His mother's name was Zibiah of Beersheba. Joash did what was right in the sight of the Lord all the days of Jehoiada the priest. And Jehoiada took 2 wives for him, and he had sons and daughters. Now it happened after this that Joash set his heart on repairing the house of the Lord. Then he gathered the priests and the Levites, and said to them, "Go out to the cities of Judah, and gather from all Israel money to repair the house of your God from year to year, and see that you do it quickly." However, the Levites did not do it quickly. So the king called Jehoiada, the chief priest, and said to him, "Why have you not required the Levites to bring in from Judah and from Jerusalem the collection according to the commandment of Moses, the servant of the Lord, and of the assembly of Israel for the tabernacle of witness? For the sons of Athaliah, that wicked woman, had broken into the house of God and had also presented all the dedicated things of the house of the Lord to the Baals. Then, at the king's command, they made a chest and set it outside at the gate of the house of the Lord. And they made a proclamation throughout Judah and Jerusalem to bring to the Lord the collection that Moses, the servant of God, had imposed on Israel in the wilderness. Then all the leaders and all the people rejoiced, brought their contributions, and put them into the chest until

the house of the Lord. So the workmen labored, and the work was completed by them. They restored the house of God to its original condition and reinforced it. When they had finished, they brought the rest of the money before the king and Jehoiada. They made from it articles for the house of the Lord, articles for serving and offering, spoons and vessels of gold and silver. And they offered burnt offerings in the house of the Lord continually, all the days of Jehoiada. But Jehoiada grew old and was full of days, and he died. He was 130 years old when he died, and they buried him in the city of David among the kings, because he had done good in Israel, both toward God and his house. Now after the death of Jehoiada, the leaders of Judah came and bowed down to the king, and the king listened to them. Therefore they left the house of the Lord God of their fathers, and served wooden images and idols, and wrath came upon Judah and Jerusalem because of their trespass. Yet he sent prophets to them to bring them back to the Lord, and they testified against them, but they would not listen. Then the Spirit of God came upon Zechariah, the son of Jehoiada the priest, who stood above the people and said to them, "Thus says God, why do you transgress the commandments of the Lord so that you cannot prosper? Because you have forsaken the Lord, he also has forsaken you." So they conspired against him, and at the command of the king they stoned him with stones in the court of the house of the Lord. Thus Joash the king did not remember the kindness which Jehoiada his father had done to him, but killed his son. And as he died, he said, "The Lord look on it and repay." So it happened in the spring of the year that the army of Syria came up against him, and they came to Judah and Jerusalem and destroyed all the leaders of the people from among the people, and sent all their spoil to the king of Damascus. For the army of the Syrians came with a small company of men, but the Lord delivered a very great army into their hand, because they had forsaken the Lord God of their fathers. So they executed judgment against Joash. And when they had withdrawn from him, for they left him severely wounded, his own servants conspired against him because of the blood of the sons of Jehoiada the priest, and killed him on his bed. So he died, and they buried him in the city of David, but they did not bury him in the tombs of the kings. These are the ones who conspired against him: Zabad, the son of Shimeath the Ammonitess, and Jehozabad, the son of Shimrith, the Moabitess. Now concerning his sons, and the many oracles about him, and the repairing of the house of God, indeed, they are written in the annals of the book of the kings. Then Amaziah his son reigned in his place. 2 Chronicles chapter 25. Amaziah was 25 years old when he became king, and he reigned 29 years in Jerusalem. His mother's name was Jehoaddan of Jerusalem. And he did what was right in the sight of the Lord, but not with a loyal heart. Now it happened, as soon as the kingdom was established for him, that he executed his servants who had murdered his father the king. However, he did not execute their children, but did as it is written in the law in the book of Moses, where the Lord commanded, saying, "The fathers shall not be put to death for their children, nor shall the children be put to death for their fathers, but a person shall die for his own sin." Moreover, Amaziah gathered Judah together and set over them captains of thousands

0: captains of hundreds, according to their fathers' houses, throughout all Judah and Benjamin. And he numbered them from 20 years old and above, and found them to be 300,000 choice men, able to go to war, who could handle spear and shield. He also hired 100,000 mighty men of valor from Israel for 100 talents of silver. But a man of God came to him, saying, O king, do not let the army of Israel go with you, for the Lord is not with Israel, not with any of the children of Ephraim. But if you go, be gone, be strong in battle. Even so, God shall make you fall before the enemy, for God has power to help and to overthrow. Then Amaziah said to the man of God, But what shall we do about the 100 talents which I have given to the troops of Israel? And the man of God answered, The Lord is able to give you much more than this. So Amaziah discharged the troops that had come to him from Ephraim to go back home. Therefore, their anger was greatly aroused against Judah, and they returned home in great anger. Then Amaziah strengthened himself, and leading his people, he went to the Valley of Salt and killed 10,000 of the people of Seir. Also, the children of Judah took captive 10,000 alive, brought them to the top of the rock, and cast them down from the top of the rock, so that they all were dashed in pieces. But as for the soldiers of the army which Amaziah had discharged, so that they would not go with him to battle, they raided the cities of Judah from Samaria to Beth-horon, killed 3,000 in them, and took much spoil. Now it was so, after Amaziah came from the slaughter of the Edomites, that he brought the gods of the people of Seir, set them up to be his gods, and bowed down before them, and burned incense to them. Therefore, the anger of the Lord was aroused against Amaziah, and he sent him a prophet who said to him, Why have you sought the gods of the people which could not rescue their own people from your hand? So it was, as he talked with him, that the king said to him, Have we made you the king's counselor? Cease. Why should you be killed? Then the prophet ceased and said, I know that God has determined to destroy you, because you have done this and have not heeded my advice. Now Amaziah, king of Judah, asked advice and sent to Joash, the son of Jehoahaz, the son of Jehu, king of Israel, saying, Come, let us face one another in battle. And Joash, king of Israel, sent to Amaziah, king of Judah, saying, The thistle that was in Lebanon sent to the cedar that was in Lebanon, saying, Give your daughter to my son as wife. And a wild beast that was in Lebanon passed by and trampled the thistle. Indeed, you say that you have defeated the Edomites, and your heart is lifted up to boast. Stay at home now. Why should you meddle with trouble, that you should fall, you and Judah with you? But Amaziah would not heed, for it came from God, that he might give them into the hand of their enemies, because they sought the gods of Edom. So Joash, king of Israel, went out, and he and Amaziah, king of Judah, faced one another at Beth Shemesh, which belongs to Judah. And Judah was defeated by Israel, and every man fled to his tent. Then Joash, the king of Israel, captured Amaziah, king of Judah, the son of Joash, the son of Jehoahaz, at Beth Shemesh, and he brought him to Jerusalem, and broke down the wall of Jerusalem from the gate of Ephraim to the corner gate, 400 cubits. And he took all the gold and silver, all the articles that were found in the house of God with Obed-Edom, the treasures of the king's house, and hostages, and returned to Samaria. Amaziah, the son of Joash, king of Judah, lived 15 years after the death of Joash, the son of Jehoahaz, king of Israel. Now the rest of the acts of Amaziah, from first to last, indeed, are they not written in the book of the kings of Judah and Israel? After the time that Amaziah turned away from following the Lord, they made a conspiracy against him in Jerusalem, and he fled to Lachish. But they sent after him to Lachish and killed him there. Then they brought him on horses and buried him with his fathers in the city of Judah. 2 Chronicles chapter 26. Now all the people of Judah took Uzziah, who was 16 years old, and made him king instead of his father Amaziah. He built Elath and restored it to Judah after the king rested with his fathers. Uzziah was 16 years old when he became king, and he reigned 52 years in Jerusalem. His mother's name was Jecoliah of Jerusalem, and he did what was right in the sight of the Lord, according to all that his father Amaziah had done. He sought God in the days of Zechariah, who had understanding in the visions of God, and as long as he sought the Lord, God made him prosper. Now he went out and made war against the Philistines, and broke down the wall of Gath, the wall of Jabna, and the wall of Ashdod. And he built cities around Ashdod and among the Philistines. God helped him against the Philistines, against the Arabians who lived in Gur-Baal, and against the Meunites. Also the Ammonites brought tribute to Uzziah. His fame spread as far as the entrance of Egypt, for he became exceedingly strong. And Uzziah built towers in Jerusalem at the corner gate, at the valley gate, and at the corner buttress of the wall. Then he fortified them. Also he built towers in the desert. He dug many wells, for he had much livestock, both in the lowlands and in the plains. He also had farmers and vine dressers in the mountains and in Carmel, for he loved the soil. Moreover, Uzziah had an army of fighting men who went out to war by companies, according to the number on their roll, as prepared by Jeiel the scribe and Maaseiah the officer under the hand of Hananiah, one of the king's captains. The total number of chief officers of the mighty men of valor was 2,600. And under their authority was an army of 307,500 that made war with mighty power to help the king against the enemy. Then Uzziah prepared for them, for the entire army, shields, spears, helmets, body armor, bows, and slings to cast stones. And he made devices in Jerusalem, invented by skillful men, to be on the towers and the corners, to shoot arrows and large stones. So his fame spread far and wide, for he was marvelously helped till he became strong. But when he was strong, his heart was lifted up to his destruction. For he transgressed against the Lord his God by entering the temple of the Lord to burn incense on the altar of incense. So Azariah the priest went in after him, and with him were 80 priests of the Lord, valiant men. And they withstood King Uzziah and said to him, "It is not for you, Uzziah, to burn incense to the Lord, but for the priests, the sons of Aaron, who were consecrated to burn incense. Get out of the sanctuary, for you have trespassed. You shall have no honor from the Lord God. Then Uzziah became furious, and he had a censer in his hand to burn incense. And while he was angry with the priests, leprosy broke out on his forehead before the priest in the house of the Lord beside the incense altar. And Azariah the chief priest and all the priests looked at him, and there on his forehead he was leprous. So they thrust him out of the place. Indeed, he also hurried to get out because the Lord had struck him. King Uzziah was a leper until the day of his death. He dwelt in an isolated house because he was a leper, for he was cut off from the house of the Lord. Then Jotham, his son, was over the king's house, judging the people of the land. Now the rest of the acts of Uzziah, from first to last, the prophet Isaiah, the son of Amoz, wrote. So Uzziah rested with his fathers, and they buried him with his fathers in the field of burial which belonged to the kings, for they said, "He is a leper." Then Jotham his son reigned in his place. 2 Chronicles chapter 27. Jotham was 25 years old when he became king, and he reigned 16 years in Jerusalem. His mother's name was Jerusha, the daughter of Zadok. And he did what was right in the sight of the Lord, according to all that his father Uzziah had done, although he did not enter the temple of the Lord. But still, the people acted corruptly. He built the upper gate of the house of the Lord, and he built extensively on the wall of Ophel. Moreover, he built cities in the mountains of Judah, and in the forests he built fortresses and towers. He also fought with the king of the Ammonites and defeated them. And the people of Ammon gave him in that year 100 talents of silver, 10,000 cores of wheat, and 10,000 of barley. The people of Ammon paid this to him in the second and third years also. So Jotham became mighty because he prepared his ways before the Lord his God. Now the rest of the acts of Jotham and all his wars and his ways, indeed, they are written in the book of the kings of Israel and Judah. He was 25 years old when he became king, and he reigned 16 years in Jerusalem. So Jotham rested with his fathers, and they buried him in the city of David. Then Ahaz, his son, reigned in his place. 2 Chronicles chapter 28. Ahaz was 20 years old when he became king, and he reigned 16 years in Jerusalem. And he did not do what was right in the sight of the Lord, as his father David had done. For he walked in the ways of the kings of Israel, and made molded images for the Baals. He burned incense in the valley of the son of Hinnom, and burned his children in the fire, according to the abominations of the nations whom the Lord had cast out before the children of Israel. And he sacrificed and burned incense on the high places, on the hills, and under every green tree. Therefore the Lord his God delivered him into the hand of the king of Syria. They defeated him and carried away a great multitude of them as captives and brought them to Damascus. Then he was also delivered into the hand of the king of Israel, who defeated him with a great slaughter. For Pekah, the son of Remaliah, killed 120,000 in Judah in one day, all valiant men, because they had forsaken the Lord God of their fathers. Zikri, a mighty man of Ephraim, killed Maaseiah, the king's son. Azrikam, the officer over the house, and Elkanah, who was second to the king, and the children of Israel carried away captive of their brethren 200,000 women, sons and daughters, and they also took away much spoil from them, and brought the spoil to Samaria. But a prophet of the Lord was there, whose name was Oded. And he went out before the army that came to Samaria, and said to them, Look, because the Lord God of your fathers was angry with Judah, he has delivered them into your hand, but you have killed them in a rage that reaches up to heaven. And now you propose to force the children of Judah and Jerusalem to be your male and female slaves? But are you not also guilty before the Lord your God? Now hear me, therefore, and return the captives whom you have taken captive from your brethren, for the fierce wrath of the Lord is upon you. Then some of the heads of the children of Ephraim, Azariah, the son of Johanan, Berechiah, the son of Meshillemoth, Jehizkiah, the son of Shallum, and Amasa, the son of Hadlai, stood up against those who came from the war, and said to them, You shall not bring the captives here, for we already have offended the Lord. You intend to add to our sins and to our guilt, for our guilt is great, and there is fierce wrath against Israel. So the armed men left the captives and the spoil before the leaders and all the assembly. Then the men who were designated by name rose up and took the captives, and from the spoil they clothed all who were naked among them, dressed them, and gave them sandals, gave them food and drink, and anointed them, and they let all the feeble ones ride on donkeys. So they brought them to their brethren at Jericho, the city of palm trees. Then they returned to Samaria. At the same time, King Ahaz sent to the kings of Assyria to help him. For again, the Edomites had come, attacked Judah, and carried away captives. The Philistines also had invaded the cities of the lowland and of the south of Judah, and had taken Bethshemesh, Aijalon, Gederoth, Soko with its villages, Timnah with its villages, and Gimzo with its villages, and they dwelt there. For the Lord brought Judah low because of Ahaz, king of Israel, for he had encouraged moral decline in Judah and had been continually unfaithful to the Lord. Also Tiglath-Pileser, king of Assyria, came to him and distressed him and did not assist him. For Ahaz took part of the treasures from the house of the Lord, from the house of the king, and from the leaders, and he gave it to the king of Assyria, but he did not help him. Now in the time of his distress, King Ahaz became increasingly unfaithful to the Lord. This is that King Ahaz, for he sacrificed to the gods of Damascus, which had defeated him, saying, Because the gods of the kings of Syria helped them, I will sacrifice to them that they may help me. But they were the ruin of him and of all Israel. So Ahaz gathered the articles of the house of God, cut in pieces the articles of the house of God, shut up the doors of the house of the Lord, and made for himself altars in every corner of Jerusalem. And in every single city of Judah, he made high places to burn incense to other gods, and provoked to anger the Lord God of his fathers. Now the rest of his acts and all his ways from first to last, indeed, they are written in the book of the kings of Judah and Israel. So Ahaz rested with his fathers, and they buried him in the city, in Jerusalem, but they did not bring him into the tombs of the kings of Israel. Then Hezekiah his son reigned in his place. 2 Chronicles chapter 29. Hezekiah became king when he was 25 years old, and he reigned 29 years in Jerusalem. His mother's name was Abijah, the daughter of Zechariah. And he did what was right in the sight of the Lord, according to all that his father David had done. In the first year of his reign, in the first month, he opened the doors of the house of the Lord and repaired them. Then he brought in the priests and the Levites, and gathered them in the east square, and said to them, "Hear me, Levites, now sanctify yourselves. Sanctify the house of the Lord God of your fathers, and carry out the rubbish from the holy place. For our fathers have trespassed and done evil in the eyes of the Lord our God. They have forsaken him, have turned their faces away from the dwelling place of the Lord, and turned their backs on him. They have also shut up the doors of the vestibule, put out the lamps, and have not burned incense or offered burnt offerings in the holy place to the God of Israel. Therefore the wrath of the Lord fell upon Judah and Jerusalem, and he has given them up to trouble, to desolation, and to jeering, as you see with your eyes. For indeed, because of this, our fathers have fallen by the sword, and our sons, our daughters, and our wives are in captivity. Now it is in my heart to make a covenant with the Lord God of Israel, that his fierce wrath may turn away from us. My sons, do not be negligent now, for the Lord has chosen you to stand before him, to serve him, and that you should minister to him and burn incense." Then these Levites arose, Mahath the son of Amasai, and Joel the son of Azariah, of the sons of the Kohathites, of the sons of Merari, Kish the son of Abdi, and Azariah the son of Jehalalel, of the Gershonites, Joah the son of Zimmah, and Eden the son of Joah, of the sons of Elisaphan, Shimri and Jeiel, of the sons of Asaph, Zechariah and Mattaniah, of the sons of Heman, Jehiel and Shimei, and of the sons of Jeduthun, Shemaiah and Uzziel. And they gathered their brethren, sanctified themselves, and went according to the commandment of the king, at the words of the Lord, to cleanse the house of the Lord. Then the priests went into the inner part of the house of the Lord to cleanse it, and brought out all the debris that they found in the temple of the Lord to the court of the house of the Lord. And the Levites took it out and carried it to the brook Kidron. Now they began to sanctify on the first day of the first month, and on the eighth day of the month they came to the vestibule of the Lord. So they sanctified the house of the Lord in 8 days, and on the 16th day of the first month they finished. So they went in to King Hezekiah and said, "We have cleansed all the house of the Lord, the altar of burnt offerings with all its articles, and the table of the showbread with all its articles. Moreover, all the articles which King Ahaz in his reign had cast aside in his transgression, we have prepared and sanctified, and there they are before the altar of the Lord." Then King Hezekiah rose early, gathered the rulers of the city, and went up to the house of the Lord. And they brought 7 bulls, 7 rams, 7 lambs, and 7 male goats for a sin offering for the kingdom, for the sanctuary, and for Judah. Then he commanded the priests, the sons of Aaron, to offer them on the altar of the Lord. So they killed the bulls, and the priests received the blood and sprinkled it on the altar. Likewise, they killed the rams and sprinkled the blood on the altar. They also killed the lambs and sprinkled the blood on the altar. Then they brought out the male goats for the sin offering before the king and the assembly, and they laid their hands on them. And the priests killed them, and they presented their blood on the altar as a sin offering to make an atonement for all Israel. For the king commanded that the burnt offering and the sin offering be made for all Israel. And he stationed the Levites in the house of the Lord with cymbals, with stringed instruments, and with harps, according to the commandment of David, of Gad the king's seer, and of Nathan the prophet. For thus was the commandment of the Lord by his prophets. The Levites stood with the instruments of David, and the priests with the trumpets. Then Hezekiah commanded them to offer the burnt offering on the altar. And when the burnt offering began, the song of the Lord also began, with the trumpets and with the instruments of David, king of Israel. So all the assembly worshipped. The singers sang, and the trumpeters sounded. All this continued until the burnt offering was finished. And when they had finished offering, the king and all who were present with him bowed and worshipped. Moreover, King Hezekiah and the leaders commanded the Levites to sing praise to the Lord with the words of David and of Asaph the seer. So they sang praises with gladness, and they bowed their heads and worshipped. Then Hezekiah answered and said, "Now that you have consecrated yourselves to the Lord, come near and bring sacrifices and thank offerings into the house of the Lord." So the assembly brought in sacrifices and thank offerings, and as many as were of a willing heart brought burnt offerings. And the number of the burnt offerings which the assembly brought was 70 bulls, 100 rams, and 200 lambs. All these were for a burnt offering to the Lord. The consecrated things were 600 bulls and 3,000 sheep. But the priests were too few, so that they could not skin all the burnt offerings. Therefore their brethren the Levites helped them until the work was ended, and until the other priests had sanctified themselves. For the Levites were more diligent in sanctifying themselves than the priests. Also the burnt offerings were in abundance, with the fat of the peace offerings and with the drink offerings for every burnt offering. So the service of the house of the Lord was set in order. Then Hezekiah and all the people rejoiced that God had prepared the people, since the events took place so suddenly. 2 Chronicles chapter 30. And Hezekiah sent to all Israel and Judah, and also wrote letters to Ephraim and Manasseh, that they should come to the house of the Lord at Jerusalem to keep the Passover to the Lord God of Israel. For the king and his leaders and all the assembly in Jerusalem had agreed to keep the Passover in the second month. For they could not keep it at the regular time, because a sufficient number of priests had not consecrated themselves, nor had the people gathered together at Jerusalem. And the matter pleased the king and all the assembly. So they resolved to make a proclamation throughout all Israel, from Beersheba to Dan, that they should come to keep the Passover to the Lord God of Israel at Jerusalem, since they had not done it for a long time in the prescribed manner. Then the runners went throughout all Israel and Judah with the letters from the king and his leaders, and spoke according to the command of the king. Children of Israel, return to the Lord God of Abraham, Isaac, and Israel. Then he will return to the remnant of you who have escaped from the hand of the kings of Assyria. And do not be like your fathers and your brethren, who trespassed against the Lord God of their fathers, so that he gave them up to desolation, as you see. Now, do not be stiff-necked as your fathers were, but yield yourselves to the Lord, and enter his sanctuary, which he has sanctified forever, and serve the Lord your God, that the fierceness of his wrath may turn away from you. For if you return to the Lord, your brethren and your children will be treated with compassion by those who lead them captive, so that they may come back to this land. For the Lord your God is gracious and merciful, and will not turn his face from you if you return to him.
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2: Turn to Colossians 3 today. We are in chapter 3. We're doing it thought by thought, paragraph by paragraph. We're going to begin in verse 5 when we dig into our study. Colossians chapter 3. There's a man who died and went to heaven. Now this man was a flat earther. Do you know what that is? It's somebody who believes the earth is flat. And that the idea of a round earth is a conspiracy. Ever met somebody like that? So I hope you're not one. But anyway, so he died. He goes to heaven. And Peter welcomes the man at the gate because Peter's in all these dumb jokes. And so Peter said, welcome to heaven. And the guy's so excited. It's like, this is heaven. Man, I've dreamed about this place and thought about heaven all my life. I'm so excited to finally be here and to get to meet you, Peter, face to face, put his hand out. Gave him a big handshake. And then before he went in through the gates, he said, but Peter, I just have one question. The earth, is it flat or is it round? And Peter laughed and said, dude, it's round. It's always been round. And the man was shocked, stood there in silence, and finally said, oh, I see how it is. The conspiracy goes even higher than I thought. Now, last week we focused on heaven in the first four verses of chapter 3, where the apostle says, seek those things which are above. Now he brings us back down to earth in verse 5. Notice how it begins, therefore put to death your members which are on the earth. And that's what we want to look at this week. You'll notice, if you look at the title of this message, it looks very similar to last week's title, except it's just a little bit tweaked. Last week, the title was Aiming at Heaven While Living on Earth. This week, it's Living on Earth While Aiming at Heaven. And that's because it happens to be two sides of the same coin. You are living on this earth, even though you're on your journey to heaven. Your minds may be up there, and they should be, as we discussed last time, but your feet are on the earth. So if you're only heavenly minded, that's going to be a problem. If you're only always heavenly minded, you're going to be off in a corner in la-la land. You're going to have trouble doing daily tasks. You're going to have trouble getting people to trust you. You're going to have problems having normal relationships with people. But on the other hand, if you are only earthly minded, you're going to be an angry person. You're going to have a sour disposition. You're going to be pretty hopeless and miserable to be around. So you and I, we need a balance. Heavenly minded, earthly responsibility. And the way I see it is a good heavenly mentality will create a healthy earthly responsibility. The balance of both. So we mentioned something last week, and last week we said that heaven is more than a destination. Heaven is a motivation. Today we discover what we're motivated to do. And that takes us to verse 5. And you'll notice, what is the first word in verse 5? Therefore. And what he is doing is pointing back to the first four verses, which was last week's message all about heaven. And because this is true, because you're eventually going to be glorified, because Christ is at the right hand of the Father, heaven, heaven, heaven, therefore. That's the practical part of Paul. Do you know that in the Christian life, there's always a therefore? And Paul does this a lot. He lays down these great swaths of theological truth, but he always says, therefore, makes it personal, makes it applicable. So I like that. Theology is not an ivory tower where people sit around and discuss heavenly truths. We have lives to live and kids to feed and spouses to nurture and people to relate to, jobs to go to. So we need a healthy balance of being heavenly minded, but also responsible on earth. The way I look at it, it's this way. A good theology will turn into good be-ology. You'll become a better person because of what you know and believe. D.L. Moody used to put it this way, every Bible should be bound in shoe leather. That's living out what you know to be true. Now, let me give you a warning. We haven't even read our verses yet, but I'll give you a warning. These verses are appearing to be much more negative than the previous verses. So last week was all positive. Heaven, glory, awesome, awesome. Now, he goes from positive thoughts about heaven to what some would say are negative thoughts about earth. And I just want to warn you, and I want to tell you why. Paul believed in the power of negative thinking. I know you've never heard that. You say, no, it's the power of positive thinking. That's good too. But he also believed in the power of negative thinking. You see, the Christian life is sort of like growing a garden. No amount of lecturing on the beauty of a garden is going to produce flowers. The gardener is going to have to get in the garden at some point and pull out some weeds. That's the negative part of growing a garden. Or think of it like going to a doctor. You go to a doctor, and before the doctor gets positive with you, he may or she may get very negative with you as he or she announces a diagnosis that is not favorable. He says, well, I've run the tests and you've got this. Well, I didn't want to hear that. That's not positive. Yeah, but I'm going to get you to positive, but you have to understand there's a negative to get there. So let's say you have a ruptured appendix, for an example. Would it be okay if your doctor just said, just go home and think about health and you'll be okay? That wouldn't be good enough for you. At some point, you want that doctor to do surgery, which is going to feel very negative temporarily until you get to health. So what we're going to look at in verses 3 through 11, that's the paragraph before us, are three firm steps that every heavenly citizen must take while living on earth. Three firm steps every heavenly citizen must take while living on earth. And here's the first step. Kill off sensuality. Kill off sensuality. Verse 5. Therefore, here it is, put to death your members which are on the earth, fornication, uncleanness, passion, evil desire, and covetousness, which is idolatry. Sounds pretty negative. Because of these things, the wrath of God is coming upon the sons of disobedience. Sounds pretty negative. In which you yourselves once walked when you lived in them. Now, you'll notice in what we just read, there's a list here. It's a list of sins of impurity, sins of sensuality, what one commentator calls sins of perverted love. But I want you to notice something. Look back for a moment. Go back to verse 3, where we were last week, if you were here. In verse 3, it begins by saying, for you died. That's a fact. You died. But now in verse 5, he says, therefore, put to death. So I have a question. Why do you need to kill something that's already dead? And the answer is this: you're dead, but sometimes you forget that you're dead. You're dead, but you find yourself having to stuff your old man back in the casket because he keeps wanting to resurrect itself. So it's like, reminder, you're dead, therefore put to death. Both of those things are true. Paul calls this in another place, reckoning. This is Romans chapter 6, verse 11. Therefore, reckon yourselves to be dead to sin, but alive to God. So what this tells me is that in my Christian growth, that I can never say something as lame as, well, you just let go and let God. That won't cut it. Letting go and letting God, what is that? It's just some dumb little saying. What this tells me is that in my growth, my sanctification, there is an element of personal control. Personal control. I cooperate with God's power. John Stott used to say, sin is inevitable, but it is never necessary. Okay, we're all sinners. We're all going to blow it. We're all redeemed by the blood of the Lamb, but imperfect. Yet, though it is inevitable, it is not necessary. You don't have to do it. So, there are five things, and we'll brush through them pretty quickly, five things that we should kill. And these five things dominated the culture in which Paul wrote this letter. The Greco-Roman culture was dominated by these sensual sins. And I would add, and I'm guessing you would agree, American culture is also dominated by these things. First on the list is fornication. Fornication is the word porneia in Greek. Porneia sounds like an English word. What would that word be? Pornography. We get our word pornography from the Greek word porneia. Fornication is translated here. It is a broad general term for all sexual immorality. Though originally it referred to prostitution, it's a word that came to mean any form of illicit sex whatsoever, be it adultery, be it sex before marriage, be it homosexuality, any form of illicit sex not outlined in Scripture. That's fornication, broad term. Second word here, put that to death, but he says uncleanness. Uncleanness refers to the sensuality of your thought life. Thought life. Evil behavior always begins with evil thoughts. This is why the battle always begins with the mind, and I would say especially in the area of sexual sin. And I would even go a step further and say, especially for men in the area of sexual sin. I know I'm painting with a broad brush here, not exclusively to men, but largely to men. It's the uncleanness or the sensuality in the thought life. Jesus said, whoever looks at a woman to lust for her has already committed adultery with her in his heart. So we have fornication, broad term. We have uncleanness, the thought life. Look at the next two words, passion and evil desire. And these are so similar in meaning that I'm not going to differentiate. Maybe one just is like the other one, but more so. Passion and evil desire simply describes somebody driven by lust. Driven by lust. Again, that marked the ancient culture. To a large degree, that marks modern American culture, driven by lust. Malcolm Muggeridge said that sex is the substitute religion of our century. The substitute religion of our century. People are just driven by passion and lust. I don't know if you ever read the newspaper, but I read a couple newspapers every day, and I like the section called Dear Abby. Any guys remember or read Dear Abby? So Dear Abby started, get this, 1956. So I was a year old when it first came out. Abigail Van Buren, I haven't been reading it that long, by the way. I couldn't read it one, but so Abigail Van Buren, that was just her pen name. That wasn't her real name, but she just decided, let's have a column, and it was syndicated all over. People can write in questions, I'll give an answer. And it was homespun wisdom, and it was really good stuff. And I really enjoy reading. The column still exists to this day. So somebody wrote in, and here it is. Dear Abby, I am in love and I am having an affair with two different women. I can't marry them both. Please tell me what to do. But don't give me any of that morality stuff. That was the question in the paper. And I love the response. Dear sir, the only difference between humans and animals is morality. Please consult a veterinarian. You want to live like an animal, yo? Go ahead. But you don't have to do that. As human beings, we can have a different level. So the sexual impulse is given by God. And because it's given by God, it should be guided by God. It should be directed by Him. And the reason that we should kill these things off, very strong language, kill it, mortify it, put it to death. The reason we should kill off the inordinate use of sexuality, if you don't kill it off, you know what's going to happen? It's going to kill you off. It'll destroy. It has destroyed so many lives and marriages. See, if you read a sign that says, do not enter, your first impulse is to ask, why does it say that? Because I want to see what's on the other side, right? That's human nature. Don't enter. I'm going to go see what's in there. But keep reading the sign. It might say, do not enter. Explosives are on the premises. Well, now you have a positive reason for the negative command. And the positive reason is we really don't want you to get blown up to smithereens. So please, don't enter. So anytime you read a commandment in the Bible like thou shalt not, thou shalt not, thou shalt not, it's not like God trying to cramp your style. It's God trying to keep you from getting blown up. So there's a positive reason for the negative command. And sex is like fire, which is awesome in the fireplace. But put it on the carpet, not so much. It starts spreading and destroying your house. It'll burn your life down. So kill off sensuality. So we have this list: fornication, uncleanness, passion, evil desire. But notice this. And covetousness. Whoa. Why does he put covetousness, wanting something, in the same list of gnarly sensual sins? Want to know the answer? The answer is because it's the root of all those other sins. It's the root. Covetousness is the root of the fruit of sensuality. Did you know that covetousness is the root of all sin? You know it's in the Ten Commandments. It's the 10th of the Ten Commandments. Don't kill, don't steal, don't lie, don't covet. Because covetousness is the root of all the other problems. William Barclay explains it this way. If it's the desire for money, it leads to theft. If it's the desire for prestige, it leads to evil ambition. If it's the desire for power, it leads to sadistic tyranny. If it's the desire for a person, it leads to sexual sin. Covetousness. But he didn't stop there. He lists that and he says, and covetousness, which is idolatry. Now get this. Idolatry is a pretty heavy word. And in the Old Testament, that was like the cardinal sin. Why does he say that covetousness is idolatry? Simply because I am placing myself above God. I am placing my wants over God's will. And when I place my desires over God's desires, that's self-worship. I'm saying I am more important. The gratification of me is more important than doing anything to honor God. That essentially is self-worship or idolatry. So he says, kill off sensuality. Now, here's what I love about the Bible. It doesn't just say, you know what? Get rid of that stuff. It tells you why. There's two good reasons why you should get rid of it. Reason number one, God will judge the world for it. Look at verse 6. Because of these things, the wrath of God is coming upon the sons of disobedience. Why? Why would God judge the world for that? Understand this. God's judgment is rooted in God's character. God's essential character is He is holy. God can't wink and sin. God can't just look the other way and ignore it. He has to deal with it. He has to punish it. And that's why we are so happy today that God did our punishment on Jesus Christ so that we can have the mercy of God. The cross proved that God must judge sin. Now, here's the lie of all sin. Sin promises to do something for you, but never delivers on the promise. So sin promises, part of the temptation is do this and you'll feel happy, do this and you'll feel fulfilled, do this and you'll be satisfied. Is that the reality? It's not the reality. It promises that, doesn't deliver on the promise. So when you do the sin, you actually become unsatisfied, you actually lose joy, you become dissatisfied, and you incur the wrath of God. Good reason to stay away from it. If God's going to judge the world for it, why do I want to get involved in it? Simple logic. That's one reason. There's another reason. The second reason is all of these things that Paul lists, they describe the old you, not the new you. That's your old identity, not your new identity. Verse 7, in which you yourselves once walked when you lived in them. I have a question for you. Why did you come to Christ in the first place? I have a hunch for many of you, it's because you hated that lifestyle. It did not fulfill you. It did not deliver on its promise. And you wanted to be delivered from it. So why would you go back to it if you wanted to be delivered from it? That's the old you, not the new you. So kill off sensuality. That's the first step. Second step every heavenly citizen must make while living on earth is cut off hostility. Cut off hostility. That's verse 8. But now you yourselves are to put off all these: anger, wrath, malice, blasphemy, filthy language out of your mouth. Verse 9, do not lie to one another, since you have put off the old man with his deeds. Now we have another list, but a very different list. First was a list of sensuality. This is a list of hostility. In the second list, we have 5 + 1. A list of 5 things + 1. And I'll go through these very, very quickly. Anger refers to inward resentment that grows until it reaches a boiling point. It's not lashing out at anybody yet. Anger is this seething feeling that you get when you're around that person, that resentment that's inside of you. You haven't voiced anything yet, but it's there. Now, here's what you need to know. Anger is like acid. That is, it often does more.

That's wrath. The third word is malice. And malice refers to the type of individual who actually premeditates evil. He plots and plans ways to make your life miserable. Think of Haman in the Old Testament in the book of Esther. Haman, the guy who said, "What can I plot? What can I plan? What can I build to destroy Mordecai in fine fashion?" And he thought, "I'll make a gallows so tall that everybody will see him hang." He thought through that. That's malice. The next word is blasphemy. Some translations put it slander. So it either refers to speaking bad about God, blasphemy, or speaking bad about people. Take your pick. Get rid of both. The next is filthy language. Filthy language refers to derogatory speech intended to hurt somebody. What can I say right now that will be snarky and make that person go a different direction? So this is pretty easy for me to give you an example of. Think of social media, okay? Think of those social media trolls who just follow accounts, and they follow the people they disagree with just so whenever they write something, they can say something bad back. That's the idea of derogatory speech or filthy language. But then, so those are the five. Then he adds one, verse 9. Do not lie to one another. Do not lie to one another since you have put off the old man with its deeds. Here's a question. Why is lying so bad? I mean, come on. We all lie. White lie. What's so bad about a lie? Why is lying so bad? Because lying characterizes whom? Satan. First words out of his mouth, a lie. Has God said, "You won't die"? Lie, lie, lie. Jesus said of Satan, he is a liar and the father of it. So when people lie, who are they imitating? That guy, not God. When you lie, you are imitating Satan. So these are the moral battles that we face while on the earth, on the way to heaven. Yes, keep heaven in mind, but to do that effectively, you got to kill off and cut off sensuality and hostility. You can't let the impulses call the shots. You can't let those impulses call the shots. You and I are going to battle with our fleshly impulses until the day we are glorified. It's great to think about heaven, great to think about the new body, great to think about being glorified, but the reality is we deal with, on a daily basis, fleshly impulses. And James said, resist the devil and he will flee from you. Resist him and he will flee from you. But you got to resist. Now, you've heard all this stuff before, and you might even be thinking, sounds good on paper, but how could I practically put that into operation? Well, let me give you three tips, just three little quick tips that'll, I think, help you. Three words, distance, direction, dependence. First of all, distance. Keep a healthy distance between you and that sin you struggle with. You all know what it is. If I were to poll you individually and say, what is the one area of your life that you have difficulty with, you could tell me probably right away. So keep a distance between that sin and that temptation and yourself. If you always walk up to the edge, close to the line, you're going to go over it. So if you struggle with alcohol, don't have a business meeting at the bar. Right? If you struggle with pornography, don't get alone at night on the computer. You know, have safety stops that are put in there. So that's distance. I love what Martin Luther used to say. He wrote, "You can't stop birds from flying around your head, but you can prevent them from building a nest in your hair." So distance, healthy distance. Number two, direction. Even if you put a healthy distance between you and that temptation, that sin that you struggle with, even when you do that, sometimes sin will present itself without you getting close to it. Somebody will just walk in your vision, or somebody will walk up to you and offer you something, or a conversation will come up and it's presented to you. That's when you have predetermined, when that happens, I'm going to turn around and walk

0: the other direction. Who did that in the Old Testament when somebody tried to seduce him? Joseph did exactly that. Potiphar's wife grabbed him and was not subtle at all. And Joseph didn't say, well, you know, I need to pray about it. And he just literally streaked out, if you read the story. The Bible says, flee youthful lusts. Now, when you flee youthful lusts, you know, a lot of people flee temptation, but they give the devil their forwarding address. I'm out of here, but I'll be over there later on. Get a hold of me. Here's the idea of this. Starve the flesh. Starve the flesh. Don't feed your anger. Don't feed your lust. Don't feed your hatred. Don't feed your covetousness. Distance, direction. Third is dependence. Dependence. What I mean by this is it will help you if you enlist the help of other people that you can depend on in your hour of weakness. That's dependence. Other people provide support and accountability. And you know, I found that just telling people, telling somebody that I'm struggling in an area, just getting that out in the open, often causes the temptation to lose power over me. I've confessed it. I've made it known. It's out in the open. Solomon said, two are better than one. Though one may be overpowered by another, two can withstand him. Other people will give you courage to walk away from the temptation. So, two steps so far. Kill off sensuality, cut off hostility. There's a third and final step, and it really is what cements the victory. And that is to cultivate spirituality. So we'll end on this note, verses 10 and 11. Well, actually, because there's an and right there in verse 10, I got to go back to verse 9. So since, verse 9, since you have put off the old man with his deeds and have put on the new man who is renewed in knowledge according to the image of him who created him, where there is neither Greek, Jew, circumcised or uncircumcised, barbarian, Scythian, slave or free, but Christ is all and in all. Do you see what he just did? He just pivoted from fighting off the negative, cutting off the negative, and he turns here from a defensive position to an offensive position. Don't do that, but do this. So here's the best defense in spiritual warfare. The best defense is a good offense. The best way to deprive your old nature is to cultivate your new nature. If you're only preoccupied with battling the flesh, killing off and cutting off the old, you're just gonna walk around shell-shocked. I'm fighting, man, I'm always in the battle. If you're spending all of your time worrying about the thou shalt nots, you're just gonna be a miserable person to be around. So the key is, and just dwell on those two verses again, the key is to get so engaged in the pivot, so engaged in serving God and cultivating spirituality that you lose interest in gratifying the flesh. I've always loved the story about the girl who was tucked into bed at night, little girl, and she was sleeping and she fell out of bed in the middle of the night, boom, hit the floor. She started crying, mom rushes in and because she hears the thud, picks her daughter up, quiets her down, tucks her back in bed, and says, sweetheart, what happened? The little girl said, I think I stayed too close to where I got in. How many of you know that's our problem? We stay too close to where we get in. We come into the kingdom of God, and we're right, we just crossed over the line into salvation. And we stay right there on the border. Go deeper. Cultivate the new you, the new person, the new man, the new woman. Move further into God's grace. Don't stay on the border. So verse 10 introduces us to the new you. The new you, it's called the new man here. Notice the difference, old man, new man. When it says get rid of the old man, it's not saying kick your dad out of the house. That was language from my generation, the old man. The old man isn't your dad. The old man is the old you. It's the old Skip. The unsaved Skip is the old man. The saved Skip is the new man. And we'll talk more about the new man in the next couple of weeks. But you know what it says in 2 Corinthians 5. If any man is in Christ, he is a new creation. Old things have passed away. Behold, all things have become new. That's the new you. You've been made new. But go back to verse 10. You put on the new man who is renewed. Okay, that's interesting. What it tells me is you might be new, saved. You still need to be renewed, sanctified. Made new, salvation. Renewed, sanctification. So renewed is spiritual maturity. Spiritual maturity is a process. Salvation is not just a crisis. Some people make it all about the crisis. Come forward to the altar, shed a tear, we'll pray for you. That's the crisis. You need a crisis. But after the crisis comes a process. And the process is renewing. It's described in Romans chapter 12. I beseech you, therefore, brethren, by the mercies of God, that you present your bodies a living sacrifice, holy and acceptable to God, which is your reasonable service. And don't be conformed to this world, but be transformed by the renewing of your mind. So that which is new must also be renewed. Okay, good. I got to be renewed. How do I do that? How do I get renewed? Do I get renewed by singing songs? Do I get renewed by praying prayers? Do I get renewed by meditating on things? Or do I get renewed by testifying to people? Yes, all the above to some extent. But chiefly, mainly, mostly, you don't get renewed by those things. You get renewed principally by one thing. You know what that one thing is? It says right here, who is renewed in what? Knowledge. Knowledge. There is no growth in the Christian life apart from knowledge. Spiritual, biblical knowledge. Hosea chapter 4. My people are destroyed from lack of knowledge because they have rejected knowledge. 2 Peter chapter 3, verse 18. Grow in the grace and in the knowledge of our Lord and Savior, Jesus Christ. What kind of knowledge? Biblical knowledge. Biblical knowledge. Peter says, as newborn babes, desire the pure milk of the word that you may grow thereby. So when you are renewed in knowledge, and this is why we gather together frequently and open our Bibles and learn what the Bible has to say, that's the renewal process. When we are renewed in biblical knowledge, we become more and more and more in the image of God. Look at verse 10 again. It's right there. And put on the new man, renewed in knowledge, according to the image of him who created him. So get this. We were first formed in God's image at creation. Isn't that what the Bible says? Genesis 1 and 2. God made them, formed them in his image. We were formed in God's image at creation. We became deformed from God's image at the fall. That's Genesis chapter 3. We can be transformed back into God's image at the new birth. That's the Gospels. Matthew, Mark, Luke, and John. That's New Testament. Transformation. But then we become conformed into the image of Jesus Christ more and more by spiritual knowledge. That's the process. Now, sometimes I read the Bible. I don't know if you ever do this. And I read it and I wonder, why didn't he just put a period right there? But he didn't. He added something. And I'm not going to disagree with it. I believe that it's inspired by God. It's there for a purpose. But he is carrying this thought of new and renewal forward into another element. That's verse 11. So let's end where he ends. Where there is neither Greek nor Jew, circumcised nor uncircumcised, barbarian. Did you know that Greeks thought anyone who wasn't a Greek was a barbarian? Right? That's sort of cultural pride. I'm Greek, and if you're not, you're a barbarian. And then it says Scythian. Only time it appears in the Bible is right here. Scythian is like, of all the barbarians out there, they're the worst. They're like the marginalized weird people. So Paul includes them. In the church, there's no Greek, there's no Jew, there's no circumcised, there's no uncircumcised, there's no barbarian, there's no Scythian, there's no slave, there's no free, all these cultural distinctions, but Christ is all and in all. Here's the message. The new life that results in the new you also puts you in a new community called the church. So the Christian isn't a black Christian or a white Christian or a Hispanic Christian or a Native American Christian or an Oriental Christian or a European Christian. It's just a Christian, just a Christian. Enjoy your differences. When you come to church, you're all in the body of Christ. You're a child of God. You're royalty. You're adopted in the family. You're a son or a daughter of the living God. Therefore, don't let anybody's political agenda or critical race theory convince you otherwise. You're his. You ought to know that's the way it ought to be in the church, because that's the way it's going to be in heaven. In heaven, we gather around the throne, and part of our anthem of worship is, "For you have redeemed us out of every tribe, every tongue, every people, every nation." All represented there. We're not going to stand around in heaven and say, "Were you the victim or the victor? Were you the oppressed or the oppressor?" You're saved. You're here. Hallelujah. High five. You're in heaven. Let's not get involved in the stupidity of the variations that are separating people today. Don't even buy into that. Father, thank you that we're redeemed, that we're yours, that we belong to you. We belong to heaven. We're heaven citizens. We come from different backgrounds and cultures and languages. And it's so awesome to see it all put together in the church. Thank you, Lord, for the flavors and the differences that make us who we are, and that you blend us all together. And Father, as we are heavenly minded and putting our thoughts on things above, we also have to put our feet in the world. And that means we have to slug it out in the trenches and kill off the sensual things that impede our walks and the hostile thoughts that keep us separated from one another, and cultivate a sense of spirituality and being renewed in knowledge. Amen.
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0: again.
1: That was Hope Darst with Start Over. Thanks for joining us this early morning here on Pilgrim Radio. Just a reminder that in the next hour, we've got Reader's Choice and His People. We continue through the book Holiness by J.C. Ryle. And then right after that, I had the pleasure of interviewing Pastor Bill McCready from First Baptist Church in Sioux Falls, South Dakota. And he goes on to explain what discipleship is and why is it important to the Christian life. So be sure to stick around for that. Right now, we've got Jenny Owens, and this is All I've Ever Done.

You yourselves have been taught by God to love one another. Jesus said, "This is my commandment, that you love one another as I have loved you." Tune in to Pilgrim Radio Daily to learn the love God has for us. Through the sermons, music, interviews, and Bible readings, we're keeping you informed spiritually in the message and the music. This is Pilgrim Radio.

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2: Hi there, I'm Tom Hess. This is installment number 20 of J.C. Ryle's Holiness. That was the name of the book, and it was a collection of his papers, a.k.a. sermon transcripts or notes, and so it follows a very distinct pattern, the same that he would have used in the pulpit. This one is chapter 9, titled Lot, a Beacon, using Genesis 19:16 as a two-word text. He lingered. And these messages come to us from way back in 1879. They've lingered themselves, the passages have, and proven to be very durable or timeless in a sense. They're as appropriate today as they were when he preached them. He wants to show what Lot was himself, what kind of a man he was, what the text from Genesis 19:16 tells us of him, also what reasons may account for his lingering, what kind of fruit his lingering brought forth. So J.C. Ryle says, I ask the special attention of all who have reason to hope they are real Christians and desire to live holy lives. Let it be a settled principle in our minds. If we follow holiness, then we must not linger. And once more I say, Lot is a beacon. This is a most important point. If I leave it unnoticed, I shall perhaps miss that class of professing Christians I want especially to benefit. If I didn't make it quite clear, many would perhaps say after reading this paper, ah, Lot was a bad man, a poor, wicked, dark creature, an unconverted man, a child of this world. No wonder he lingered. But mark now what I say. Lot was nothing of the kind. Lot was a true believer, a converted person, a real child of God, a justified soul, a righteous man. Has any one of you grace in his heart? So also had Lot. Has any one of you hope of salvation? So also had Lot. Is any one of you a new creature? So also was Lot. Is any one a traveler in the narrow way which leads unto life? So also was Lot. Let no one think this is only my private opinion, a mere arbitrary fancy of my own, a notion unsupported by Scripture. Let no one suppose I want him to believe it merely because I say it. The Holy Ghost has placed the matter beyond controversy by calling him just and righteous, which he does in Peter's second epistle, chapter 2, verses 7 and 8, and has given us good evidence of the grace that was in him. One evidence is this, that he lived in a wicked place, seeing and hearing evil all around him. Again, this is 2 Peter 2, 8. And yet, he was not wicked himself. Now, to be a Daniel in Babylon, an Obadiah in Ahab's house, an Abijah in Jeroboam's family, a saint in Nero's court, and a righteous man in Sodom, a man must have the grace of God. Without grace, it would be impossible. And then another evidence is this, that he vexed his soul with the unlawful deeds he beheld all around him. He was wounded, grieved, pained, and hurt at the sight of sin. This was feeling like holy David, who says, I beheld the transgressors and was grieved because they did not keep your word. Psalm 119:136, rivers of waters run down mine eyes because they kept not thy law. This was feeling like St. Paul, who says, I have great sorrow and continual heaviness in my heart for my brethren, my kinsmen, according to the flesh. Nothing will account for this but the grace of God. That's Romans 9:2-3. Then another evidence is this, that he vexed his soul from day to day with the unlawful deeds he saw. He did not at length become cool and lukewarm about sin, as many do. Familiarity and habit did not take off the fine edge of his feelings, as too often is the case. Many a man is shocked and startled at the first sight of wickedness, and yet becomes at the end so accustomed to see it that he views it with comparative unconcern. This is especially the case with those who live in towns and cities, or with English people who travel on the continent. Such persons often become utterly indifferent about Sabbath breaking and many forms of open sin. But it was not so with Lot, and this again is a great mark of the reality of his grace. Such an one was Lot, a just and righteous man, a man sealed and stamped as an heir of heaven by the Holy Spirit himself. Before we pass on, let us remember that a true Christian may have many a blemish, many a defect, many an infirmity, and yet be a true Christian nevertheless. We do not despise gold because it is mixed with much dross. We must not undervalue grace because it is accompanied by much corruption. Read on, and you will find that Lot paid dearly for his lingering. But do not forget as you read that Lot was a child of God. The second point is asks the question what the text tells us about him. So we pass on to the second thing. What does the text already quoted tell us about Lot's behavior? The words are wonderful and astounding. He lingered. The more we consider the time and circumstances, the more wonderful we shall think them. Lot knew the awful condition of the city in which he stood. The cry of its abominations had waxed great before the Lord, and yet he lingered. Lot knew the fearful judgment coming down on all within its walls. The angels had said plainly, the Lord has sent us to destroy it. Genesis 19:13, and yet Lot lingered. Lot knew that God was a God who always kept his word, and if he said a thing, would surely do it. He could hardly be Abraham's nephew and live long with him and not be aware of this. Yet he lingered. Lot believed there was danger, for he went to his sons-in-law and warned them to flee. Up, he said, get you out of this place, for the Lord will destroy this city. Genesis 19:14. And yet he lingered. Lot saw the angels of God standing by, waiting for him and his family to go forth. He heard the voice of those ministers of wrath ringing in his ears to hasten him. Arise, take thy wife and thy two daughters, which are here, lest thou be consumed in the iniquity of the city. And yet he lingered. He was slow when he should have been quick, backward when he should have been forward, trifling when he should have been hastening, loitering when he should have been hurrying, cold when he should have been hot. It is passing strange. It seems almost incredible. It appears too wonderful to be true. But the Spirit writes it down for our learning. And so it was. And yet, wonderful as it may appear at first sight, I fear there are many of the Lord Jesus Christ's people very like Lot. I ask every reader or hearer of this paper to mark well what I say. I repeat it that there may be no mistake about my meaning. I have shown you that Lot lingered. I say that there are many Christian men and many Christian women in this day very like Lot. There are many real children of God who appear to know far more than they live up to and see far more than they practice and yet continue in this state for many years. Wonderful that they go as far as they do and yet go no further. They hold the head, even Christ, and love the truth. They like sound preaching and assent to every article of gospel doctrine when they hear it. But still, there is an indescribable something which is not satisfactory about them. They are constantly doing things which disappoint the expectations of their ministers and of more advanced Christian friends. Marvelous that they should think as they do and yet stand still. They believe in heaven and yet seem faintly to long for it, and in hell and yet seem to feel little fear of it. They love the Lord Jesus, but the work they do for him is small. They hate the devil, but they often appear to tempt him to come to them. They know the time is short, but they live as if it were long. They know they have a battle to fight, and yet a man might think they were at peace. They know they have a race to run, yet they often look like people sitting still. They know the judge is at the door, and there is wrath to come, and yet they appear half asleep. Astonishing, they should be what they are, and yet be nothing more. And what shall we say of these people? They often puzzle godly friends and relationships. They often cause great anxiety. They often give rise to great doubts and searchings of heart. But they may be classed under one sweeping description. They are all brethren and sisters of Lot. They linger. These are they who get the notion into their minds that it is impossible for all believers to be so very holy and very spiritual. They allow that eminent holiness is a beautiful thing. They like to read about it in books and even to see it occasionally in others. But they do not think that all are meant to aim at so high a standard. At any rate, they seem to make up their minds it is beyond their reach. These are they who get into their heads false ideas of charity, as they call it. They are morbidly afraid of being illiberal and narrow-minded, and are always flying into the opposite extreme. They would fain please everybody and suit everybody and be agreeable to everybody, but they forget they ought first to be sure that they please God. These are they who dread sacrifices and shrink from self-denial. They never appear able to apply our Lord's command to take up the cross and cut off the right hand and pluck out the right eye, as Jesus said in Matthew 5:29. They cannot deny that our Lord used these expressions, but they never find a place for them in their religion. They spend their lives in trying to make the gate more wide and the cross more light, but they never succeed. These are they who always, trying to keep in with the world, they are ingenious in discovering reasons for not separating decidedly and in framing plausible excuses for attending questionable amusements and keeping up questionable friendships. One day, you are told of their attending a Bible reading. The next day, perhaps you hear of their going to a ball. One day they fast or go to the Lord's table and receive the sacrament. Another day, they go to the race course in the morning and the opera at night. One day, they are almost in hysterics under the sermon of some sensational preacher. Another day, they are weeping over some novel. They are constantly laboring to persuade themselves that to mix a little with worldly people on their own ground does good. And yet, in their case, it's very clear they do no good and only get harm. These are they who cannot find it in their hearts to quarrel with their besetting sin, whether it be sloth, indolence, ill temper, pride, selfishness, impatience, or what it may. They allow it to remain a tolerably quiet and undisturbed tenant of their hearts. They say it is their health, or their constitutions, or their temperaments, or their trials, or their way. Their father or mother or grandmother was so before themselves, and they are sure they cannot help it. And when you meet, after the absence of a year or so, you hear the same thing. But all may be summed up in one single sentence. They are the brethren and sisters of Lot. They linger. Ah, if you are a lingering soul, you're not happy. You know you're not. It would be strange indeed if you were so. Lingering is the sure destruction of a happy Christianity. A lingerer's conscience forbids him to enjoy inward peace. Perhaps at one time you did run well, but you have left your first love. You have never felt the same comfort since, and you never will till you return to your first works, as in Revelation 2:5. Like Peter, when the Lord Jesus was taken prisoner, you are following the Lord afar off, and like him, you will find the way not pleasant, but hard. Come and look at Lot. Come and mark Lot's history. Come and consider Lot's lingering, and be wise. What reasons may account for his lingering? We should next consider these reasons. This is a question of great importance, and I ask most serious attention to it. To know the root of a disease is one step towards a remedy. He that is forewarned is forearmed. Who is there among the readers of this paper that feels secure and has no fear of lingering? Come and listen a while as I tell you a few passages of Lot's history. Do as he did, and it will be a miracle indeed if you do not get into the same state of soul at the last. One thing, then, I observe in Lot is this. He made a wrong choice in early life. There was a time when Abraham and Lot lived together. They both became rich and could live together no longer. Abraham, the elder of the two, in the true spirit of humility and courtesy, gave Lot the choice of the country when they resolved to part company. If you, he said, will take the left hand, then I'll go to the right. Or, if you depart to the right hand, then I will go to the left. That's told in Genesis 13, verse 9. And what did Lot do? We're told he saw that the plains of Jordan near Sodom were rich, fertile, and well-watered. It was a good land for cattle and full of pastures. He had large flocks and herds, and it just suited his requirements. And this was the land he chose for a residence, simply because it was a rich, well-watered land. It was near the town of Sodom. He cared not for that. The men of Sodom, who would be his neighbors, were wicked. It mattered not. They were sinners before God exceedingly. It made no difference to him. The pasture was rich. The land was good. He wanted such a country for his flocks and herds, and before that argument, all scruples and doubts, if indeed he had any, at once went down. He chose by sight and not by faith. He asked no counsel of God to preserve him from mistakes. He looked to the things of time and not of eternity. He thought of his worldly profit and not of his soul. He considered only what would help him in this life. He forgot the solemn business of the life to come. This was a bad beginning. But I observe also that Lot mixed with sinners when there was no occasion for his doing so. We are first told that he pitched his tent toward Sodom in Genesis 13:12. This, as I have already shown, was a great mistake. But the next time he is mentioned, we find him actually living in Sodom itself. And the Spirit says expressly, he dwelt in Sodom. His tents were left. The country was forsaken. He occupied a house in the very streets of that wicked town. Genesis 14:12. Now, we're not told the reasons of this change. We're not aware that any occasion would have arisen for it. We are sure there could have been no command of God. Perhaps his wife liked the town better than the country. For the sake of society, it is plain she had no grace herself. Perhaps she persuaded Lot it was needful for the advantage of his daughters, that they might marry and get settled in life. Perhaps the daughters urged living in the town for the sake of gay company. They were evidently light-minded young women. Perhaps Lot liked it himself, in order to make more of his flocks and herds. Men never want reasons to confirm their wills. But one thing is very clear. Lot dwelt in the midst of Sodom without good cause. When a child of God does these two things which I have named, we never need be surprised if we hear by and by unfavorable accounts about his soul. We never need wonder if he becomes deaf to the warning voice of affliction as Lot was in Genesis 14:12, and turns out a lingerer in the day of trial and danger as Lot did. Make a wrong choice in life, an unscriptural choice, and settle yourself down unnecessarily in the midst of worldly people, and I know no surer way to damage your own spirituality and to go backward about your eternal concerns. This is the way to make the pulse of your soul beat feebly and languidly. This is the way to make the edge of your feeling about sin become blunt and dull. This is the way to dim the eyes of your spiritual discernment till you can scarcely distinguish good from evil and stumble as you walk. This is the way to bring a moral palsy on your feet and limbs and make you go tottering and trembling along the road to Zion, as if the grasshopper was a burden. This is the way to sell the pass to your worst enemy, to give the devil vantage ground in the battle, to tie your arms in fighting, to fetter or chain your legs in running, to dry up the sources of your strength, to cripple your energies, to cut off your own hair like

barren, heavy, carnal, stupid, torpid state of soul, beware of Lot's choice. Remember this in choosing a dwelling place or a residence. It's not enough that the house is comfortable, the situation good, the air fine, the neighborhood pleasant, the rent or small price, the living cheap. There are other things yet to be considered. You must think of your immortal soul. Will the house you think of help you towards heaven or hell? Is the gospel preached within an easy distance? Is Christ crucified within reach of your door? Is there a real man of God near who will watch over your soul? I charge you, if you love life, not to overlook this. Beware of Lot's choice. Also remember this in choosing a calling, a place, or profession in life. It is not enough that the salary is high, the wage is good, the work light, the advantages numerous, the prospects of getting on most favorable. Think of your soul, your immortal soul. Will it be fed or starved? Will it be prospered or drawn back? Will you have your Sundays free and be able to have one day in the week for your spiritual business? I beseech you, by the mercies of God, to take heed what you do. Make no rash decision. Look at the place in every light, the light of God as well as the light of the world. Gold may be bought too dear. Beware of Lot's choice. And remember this in choosing a husband or wife, if you're unmarried. It is not enough that your eye is pleased, that your tastes are met, that your mind finds congeniality, that there is amiability and affection, that there is a comfortable home for life. There needs something more than this. There is a life yet to come. Think of your soul, your immortal soul. Will it be helped upwards or dragged downwards by the union you are planning? Will it be made more heavenly or more earthly, drawn nearer to Christ or to the world? Will its religion grow in vigor or will it decay? I pray you, by all your hopes of glory, allow this to enter into your calculations. Think, as old Baxter said, and think again before you commit yourself. Be not unequally yoked. 2 Corinthians 6:14, matrimony is nowhere named among the means of conversion. Remember Lot's choice. And remember this, if you're ever offered a situation on a railway, it is not enough to have good pay and regular employment, the confidence of the directors, and the best chance of rising to a higher post. These things are very well in their way, but they are not everything. How will your soul fare if you serve a railway company that runs Sunday trains? What day in the week will you have for God and eternity? What opportunities will you have for hearing the gospel preached? I solemnly warn you to consider this. It will profit you nothing to fill your purse if you bring leanness and poverty on your soul. Beware of selling your Sabbath for the sake of a good place. Remember Esau's mess of pottage. Beware of Lot's choice. Now, some reader may perhaps think, a believer need not fear. He is a sheep of Christ. He will never perish. He cannot come to much harm. It cannot be that such small matters can be of great importance. Well, you may think so, but I warn you, if you neglect these matters, your soul will never prosper. A true believer will certainly not be cast away, although he may linger. But if he does linger, it is vain to suppose that his religion will thrive. Grace is a tender plant, unless you cherish it and nurse it well.

0: it will soon become sickly in this evil world. It may droop, though it cannot die. The brightest gold will soon become dim when exposed to a damp atmosphere. The hottest iron will soon become cold. It requires pains and toil to bring it to a red heat. It requires nothing but letting alone or a little cold water to become black and hard. And here on page 153, we have run out of time in our reading of Holiness by J.C. Ryle. These papers were first published in 1879 and assembled as books. John Charles Ryle served almost 40 years as a minister of the gospel before being appointed as the first Bishop of Liverpool in the year 1880.
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1: When people look at the aspects of discipleship and they see the forms of discipleship, like being in a small group or being in a mentoring relationship with somebody, or the one where like attending a worship service at an actual physical church meeting in your own community, people look at that and go, that's hard. Like, I gotta wake up, I gotta get dressed, you know. It's not like going to Walmart. I can't just show up in my jammies, but I can stay in my jammies and watch on TV. And when we try to take the cost out of discipleship, then what we're doing is missing the whole point of discipleship. Discipleship is supposed to change us.
0: That's Bill McCready next. Christian discipleship has been described as that lifelong process of becoming a faithful follower of Jesus Christ. It involves spirit-empowered effort through things like engaging with scripture and prayer, obedience, community, and helping others follow Jesus as well. Sean Kohler is with Sioux Falls, South Dakota pastor Bill McCready, and the topic, of course, is discipleship.
2: Can you tell us a little bit about yourself and your background?
1: I can. I grew up in the Northwest, in Oregon and Washington. Went to school up there. Went to seminary in the Bay Area in California. That's where I met my wife, Beth. I've served churches in California, Washington, Idaho, Nevada, and now I'm serving a church in Sioux Falls, South Dakota, the center of the United States, practically.
2: Okay, so just the first question, as we talk about today we're going to be talking about discipleship. If you could quickly, for anyone who doesn't know, would you break down what is discipleship and what does it look like?
1: Discipleship is one of those big words that covers an awful lot of ideas and concepts. And so I think lots of people have different pictures of what discipleship means and what it talks about. My clearest, cleanest way to talk about it is to say it's a relationship. Discipleship is our relationship to Jesus. And so as we are becoming more like Jesus, we follow in his footsteps, we follow after the life that he modeled for us in scripture. Just like the original 12 disciples followed Jesus, we follow those who followed Jesus, and we grow into more like him, and we learn that from the people around us. That's what discipleship is. So it's more than one thing. Just like marriage is more than one thing, just like being a friend is more than one thing. There's lots of aspects to a relationship. Discipleship is our relationship to Jesus, how we are growing to be more like him in relationship with him.
2: That comes from the Great Commission too, which is Matthew 28:19-20, which says, go therefore and make disciples of all nations, baptizing them in the name of the Father, the Son, and the Holy Spirit, and teaching them in the way they should go. Can you take that verse and just sort of break it down for me?
1: Yeah, I love that. That is one of the key verses in every church that I've been a part of. It's one of the things that we always come back to. This is so important. This is Jesus' marching orders to his followers after the resurrection as he sets them on a path for the movement that begins at Pentecost and then continues to this day and beyond until Jesus comes back. So this is vitally important that we get this, and Jesus breaks it down very straightforward. Go, not remain static. It's something that needs to be active. We don't sit and wait for people to come follow Jesus. We go and then make disciples. We help people who are not followers of Jesus become followers of Jesus. So how we do that, how we love them into the kingdom, how we witness, not argue, you know, all of those pieces of that. That's a whole that's a whole other time to talk. But we're supposed to actively go and make disciples, help people follow Jesus. As I read this, Jesus is saying then there's a moment of demarcation where somebody goes public with that decision to be a follower of Jesus, and that's baptism. Baptism is that moment of saying, I'm under new management. Now I follow Jesus. I was running my own life, but now Jesus runs my life. So that's what the baptism part means, so that you can clearly know this is when that relationship has begun. And then the teach them to obey all of the things I've commanded you. Okay, so then that's the part that, you know, starts at the beginning of the relationship that a person has with Jesus and then continues the rest of their life. How they learn what it means to follow Jesus, what it means to have a relationship with Jesus, and all the aspects of that, and all of the aspects of that as they change through a person's life. When somebody's in their teenage years, what it means to follow Jesus looks very different than when they're in their 20s and 30s, and maybe when they have a young family or starting a career, or when you get into my age and starting to think about the end of a career and what it looks like to transition to retirement someday. All those aspects of life are impacted by this, and all of those all the aspects of the gospel and following Jesus impact all those parts of our life. So that last part, it's very short. Teach them to obey, but it's the longest part. It's all the rest of our lives.
2: So clearly that's an important aspect of the walk with a Christian. Why would you say that, like, let's just say, what happens to a Christian who is not being discipled?
1: Sounds kind of funny to say it this way, but that's kind of an oxymoron. For a person to be a Christian, that it requires being discipled. It requires being a disciple. And so what your relationship with Jesus looks like is heavily impacted by the people that you spend time with and what you do with your time and all of those pieces. So it's really easy to see not having the influence of Jesus in your life. You know, Galatians 5 talks about this right before it talks about the fruit of the Spirit that lots and lots of Christians are familiar with. There's this whole part about following the desires of your sinful nature. And there's a whole laundry list of things. It's not just the seven deadly sins, but it's like a ton of stuff. And some of them are, you know, kind of like intense and scary and seem very, very specific, like idolatry and sorcery and that kind of stuff. But some of them are quarreling and jealousy and outbursts of anger and selfishness and division. Well, those things we see all the time in people. Those things we see in, unfortunately, in churches and in groups of Christians. So what happens when people are not being effectively discipled is there's more of the world still in their life and less of Jesus. They look like the world. They don't look like the Word. They are following their own thoughts and desires and that human, sinful nature, all of that, more so than the purposes and the plans of God for their life. And so they look more like the world and less like what the Holy Spirit produces: love, joy, peace, patience, kindness, faithfulness, gentleness, and self-control. So, you know, all of those aspects that God is trying to build into a Christian's life, the more you are engaged with that relationship, the more you're engaged in discipleship, the more you look like Jesus, the more you look like those aspects of the fruit of the Spirit. The less you're engaged in discipleship, the less you look like those, and the more you look like kind of everybody else.
2: We have a culture right now that has gone very digital, especially after COVID. There were a lot of people who never came back to church, and they said, well, I can watch church at home on my TV, or, you know, maybe I'm in a Zoom call every once in a while. But I, the term digital disciple gets thrown around a lot lately. And I'm just curious what your thoughts were on, can you get digital discipleship, or is this something that's more got to be one-on-one or in a group in person?
1: I think that's an important question, especially in this day and age, Sean. The way you framed it is exactly right. You know, when we couldn't be together, having a digital connection, you know, whether it's Zoom or some other, or just, you know, that radical idea of calling each other on the phone, if that was the only avenue available, then of course, you know, that's it. If that's all there is, you know, if that's the best you can do, then do your best, right? But one of the aspects of discipleship in relationship is the parts of relationship that just are always better in person. There's one thing to get knowledge. Like you can do a Zoom class, or you can listen to a Zoom preacher, or you can have a Zoom Bible study where somebody is breaking down scripture for you and you're taking notes and you're doing all that kind of stuff. But the day that you lose someone important in your life and you need a hug, Zoom does not have that feature. There is no Facebook hug. There's no place for that. Sit with you in your grief, walk with you, pray for you when you can't pray for yourself. I don't want to say that there's no value to the digital platforms. I really do think that we live in this amazing time where we have access to Bible teachers, the best Bible teachers on the planet. You have 24-hour access online to phenomenal knowledge, understanding base. But the relationship part, the when two or more are gathered in my name part, the, you know, when any of you agree together in prayer part, there is something missing when there's not a real person in your life to do that. And I'll say one of the key aspects of discipleship is accountability. You know, who is it that you make yourself accountable to? Who is it that you say, hey, check me on this. Make sure that I'm doing this. I want to be growing in this aspect of my life. Make sure that you check with me. It's a lot harder to do 1,000 miles away via Zoom, because you and I can look each other in the eye on camera and, you know, tell each other whatever story, close the laptop, walk away and do whatever it is that I want to do. Mm-hmm. But when you live in community and when you live in connection and when you're around each other, then there's more of an opportunity for accountability to happen. There's more of an opportunity for, in the best sense, for people to be challenged and loved in community. So I think digital discipleship has its place, but if that's 100% of a person's discipleship experience, they're missing out on the human side of that, the relationship side of that. You know, Jesus didn't just preach sermons. He walked with them, he sat with them, he ate with them. They were around the campfire at night talking. You know, there's an intentional relationship component that's hard to put together digitally over a screen.
2: Why do you think that so many make an attempt? Because I see this online. I do ministry online. And the big point of our ministry online is really to kind of counter bad stuff happening online. Not so much to, we don't want people to follow us and learn from us specifically, but we're sort of distracting people away from really bad theology that's kind of birthed from no discipleship whatsoever. And so what I have found is people sort of tend to gravitate towards this stuff because they're super introverted and they're like, this is just who I am. I don't want to connect with anybody, which, you know, I'm part introvert and part extrovert. There's parts of me that just doesn't want to deal with anybody. And then there are parts of me that says, if I don't deal with somebody, I'm going to fall apart. So if you're thinking about that person who's attempting to walk through their faith without seeking discipleship, you know, you mentioned that technically being a follower is being a disciple, but there are people who still attempt to do that. They say, I'm going to walk through this, and then suddenly I'm going to start teaching sermons on TikTok with no discipleship. What would you say to that?
1: Well, I think the big picture of this is really people trying to do one of two things, either trying to do discipleship the easiest possible way where there's no cost to it, there's no sacrifice to it, there's no, it doesn't take anything from me, it doesn't make me do hard things. And when we try to reduce discipleship to the easiest, softest, nobody tells me what to do, I get to make all of my own choices, we're not really following Jesus, we're following us. And so I think when people look at the aspects of discipleship and they see the forms of discipleship, like being in a small group or being in a mentoring relationship with somebody, or the one where like attending a worship service at an actual physical church meeting in your own community, people look at that and go, that's hard. Like, I got to wake up, I got to get dressed, You know, it's not like going to Walmart. I can't just show up in my jammies, but I can stay in my jammies and watch on TV. And when we try to take the cost out of discipleship, then what we're doing is missing the whole point of discipleship. Discipleship is supposed to change us. And change is never easy. It's rarely easy. There's some things that might happen quickly and easily, and other things that are going to take time and effort. And that change is going to require something of us. And if we're paying attention, if we're actually reading the words of Scripture, we'll see that relationships are baked into what it means to follow Jesus. Again, Jesus did not need anybody. He was God incarnate. He was the Son of God walking around on earth. He did not need anyone at all. And yet he picked 12 people, 12 disciples to be in a close relationship with him, to walk with him and stay with him and serve with him and do life together, as people say. If Jesus needed that, I don't know a single introvert, extrovert, uptrovert, downtrovert that doesn't need what Jesus modeled for us in that. In the same way, it's kind of like this, Sean. Jesus models for us prayer. He is talking to his Father in heaven when he prays. They have a conversation going on that we know nothing about between him and the Father and the Holy Spirit. And I don't want to get into Trinitarian doctrine right now because that's going to take us down a whole other rabbit hole. But I'm just saying, as Jesus prayed, he modeled prayer. He prayed out loud so his disciples could hear him. He didn't need to do that, but he did that to show us that we need to do that. Same thing. He didn't need people around him, but in order to show us that we need people around us, he modeled that for us. And then again, Paul talks about it. Peter talks about it, like in all these different places you see where it's important that we get together. You know, the famous verse on this, you know, Hebrews chapter 10, 24 and 25, where it talks about don't give up meeting together as some people have done. Like the writer of Hebrews calls out people in our generation who are trying to get away with following Jesus without meeting together. It says, don't do that. Look for ways to spur one another to love and good deeds. You know, we need each other. We need to meet together. So if somebody's trying to do their whole discipleship life, if they're trying to do their whole following Jesus thing completely disconnected from other people and completely digitally, so it's only a screen, they're missing out. And I think that breeds people who want to, again, take the little bit that they know and try to make everything happen out of the little bit that they know. And so then you get some people teaching some weird things and doing goofy things online and all that stuff. So yeah, I hear what you're saying. I'll say it this way. I made the analogy earlier that discipleship is a relationship. So it has a lot of aspects. Marriage is a relationship. Marriage has a lot of aspects. A lot of people get married and then they find out that there's some hard work to that relationship. Mm-hmm. And then the question is, am I going to put in the work? Am I going to do what it is that I need to do? Now, in a marriage relationship, the other side also needs to do that. So that's a part of it. Well, in this relationship, we know that Jesus is going to put in the work. We know that Jesus has done the work on the cross. We know that he wants to empower us back to the Great Commission. And lo, I am with you always, even to the end of the age. God is going to be with us as we make disciples and as we are disciples. We know that Jesus is going to do his part of the relationship. What does it take for us to do our part? We have to give up some of the things that make us comfortable. We have to engage in things. If you're an introvert, you got to talk to people. If you're an extrovert, you got to learn to shut up sometimes. That's my challenge, is being quiet enough to listen to what God has to say and what God is saying to me through other people. So everybody has something that they can gain and learn from in their relationship with Jesus. And it's always going to be in places that challenge us because that's how actual growth happens.
2: So you might find some people, and I've actually had conversations with friends that have said, you know, I would love discipleship. But I go to church and I go in and nobody notices I'm there and nobody talks to anybody. So maybe they are an introvert, but they're craving that fellowship. and they have these experiences of like they just don't think it's available to them. I myself, the extrovert side comes out, and I will go hunt people down and say, "You need to teach me." I did it. I did it to Steve Gardner for like 8 years. So I didn't let him get away, and you know he was phenomenal. So I'm blessed to have that discipleship and people like yourself and other people that I came up with. But there are some who you know may not have that ability to reach out, or it's uncomfortable for them, but they still want it. And maybe the church is not, you know, noticing them or actively seeking to disciple others. So what would you say to somebody like that, that just wants discipleship, but they don't know that they can get it?
1: That's a great question. Because I know, and especially, again, sort of this post-COVID era where we're all trying to figure out how to be back in community with people, like the 6-foot rule, you know, whatever you think about that. Now that we don't have to live by that anywhere, we're still trying to figure out how to connect with people. So my response to that would be this. If you're already going to a church and you don't feel like you're connected in discipleship, take a look around and see if there's something that you haven't tried yet. Lots of churches have different ways of describing their discipleship. Some have Sunday school classes that meet before worship or after worship. Some have a midweek Bible study time where you can break down into small groups and have conversations around that. If there's some pieces at the church you're already a part of that you haven't tried, then absolutely try them. Here's another, and this is just a crazy thought. Like I'm just going to go way, way far afield on this. Talk to the pastor. Just ask him, hey, I want to be discipled. Where's the best place for me to do that in the life of this church? And if they don't have an answer, maybe it's time to do a Google search of churches with discipleship programs.
2: Mm-hmm.
1: But talk to your pastor, look around for the things you haven't tried. And then if you don't see anything like that, there are some ministries that happen in communities that are designed for discipleship, like a community Bible study or ministries like that, where you get some teaching and you get some small group aspect around a table. Where you can build relationships to be able to learn and grow in. There's something in the community for anybody and everybody. And if you're looking for it and you're praying and asking God to show it to you, God will show up and show you where it is that you need to connect. Then it's a matter of, can you rearrange your life in order to fit that in? Do you need to get up a little earlier on Sunday morning to go to Sunday school before worship? Do you need to move something around so that you can do a Tuesday night or a Monday night community Bible study gathering? There's different ministries like that in just about any community that you look for. But if you go looking, you'll be able to find it. Start with the church that you're in, but then there's going to be something in your neighborhood that you can connect to.
2: Let's see. One final question I want to ask, because you did bring up, you know, so go and ask the pastor if you're not sure. That brings up, you know, what is the pastor's role in discipleship for the congregation? Because realistically, I mean, if you're in a church of 5, realistically, the pastor can disciple all those 5 people.
1: Right.
2: But when you're in a much bigger church than that, I mean, even 20, 30, up to 100 people, the pastor really doesn't have the time to disciple each one of those. So what is the pastor's role in discipleship for the congregation?
1: I think the way I understand how the New Testament talks about the role of leadership, pastors, teachers, all of those that you see in Ephesians chapter 4, there's a whole list of these titles. But leadership is responsible to set the direction. This is what we're going to do. This is how we're going to try to do it. And then to engage the congregation in a way that they may not touch every person personally and disciple each individual, but they are responsible to make sure that each individual has discipleship available and that they can get connected to it. So, once your church gets above 20, then you can't spend an hour a week with each person discipling them. How do you bundle it up so that it works better? Well, if you can get people into a small group, And if there's four or five or eight people that are meeting, and you can disciple them in that group and have them build relationships so that they disciple each other, and you can raise up a leader in there so that the pastor pours into the leader pours into the people. Paul talks about this in 2 Timothy 2, verse 2. He says, he's writing to Timothy, and he says, those things that you've seen and heard from me, so knowing what you've learned from me, Timothy, he says, teach them to capable people who are able to teach others. So there's this progression. Paul says, I've learned this, you've seen this in my life, you've heard me teach this. Now I've taught this to you, Timothy. You go find people that you teach this to, not so it just stays with them, but that they're gonna take it and teach it to the next group of people. So the most effective churches, the most effective pastors that I know, and the most effective churches are set up in this space where it gets handed to a person who hands it to a person who hands it to a person. We're always handing off the baton to somebody. And the place where discipleship gets stuck is when somebody just receives it and doesn't do any more than just for themselves. Part of learning to be a follower of Jesus is learning that Jesus calls all of his followers to make followers, to pass on what we have received. And so one of the things that we all need to do in church is find somebody who, you only have to be a step ahead. If you're one step ahead, you can share with somebody else. So you find somebody in your line of work, you find somebody who lives in your neighborhood, you find somebody who is wanting to learn, and then you take whatever it is that you learned, even if you just learned it last Sunday, and you're trying to figure it out. Hey, you share it with them, and then the two of you try to figure out how to do it together. You know, that's how community works best, that's how church works best, because that's how discipleship works best, that we're passing it on to the next person as we go.
2: Any final words of encouragement?
1: I would just say that discipleship is a lot like trying to be healthy, okay? Kind of everybody knows what it takes to be healthy. You need to eat right, you need to exercise some, and you need to get proper rest. We all know what to do, we don't always do it. Discipleship is a lot like that. You need to spend some time in the Word, you need to spend some time serving, you need to spend some time with other people praying and learning together, you need to spend some time in worship. We kind of all know what it takes to do it. The question is, are we going to do what it takes to be in that relationship with Jesus and follow him and be a disciple? And that's easier some days than others. That's why it's good to have people around you to encourage you. I think encouragement is the underdeveloped part of a lot of discipleship. We need to encourage each other all the time. And that's why I am encouraged to see you, Sean.
2: All right. Well, thank you so much, Bill, for joining us here on Pilgrim Radio. We really appreciate your time.
1: Well, thanks for having me.
3: You've been listening to His People on Pilgrim Radio. Many thanks to today's guest, Sioux Falls, South Dakota pastor, Bill McCready. Coming up on tomorrow's program, it's Grace Snell with a thoughtful and reverent look back at the events of 9/11.
4: I'm 25, so almost anybody who's younger than me wasn't even born when 9/11 happened. And so for those Americans, they have to experience 9/11 through written records, through news clips, through, you know, other people's stories, through asking their parents, you know, where were you? One Pew Research Center study said that about 90% of Americans who are 10 years old or older remember exactly where they were that day. And so in some sense, you know, this is a day that forever changed America, that everyone of a certain age remembers.
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3: Mike Fabares pastors Compass Bible Church in Aliso Viejo, California. 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
6: I think it's easy for a lot of biblically taught Christians, which I hope you are a part of, for us to throw rocks, disparage, and to call out the prosperity preachers who are out there exploiting people. I mean, it's easy for us to see the problems there, but such well-taught biblical Christians, I find, can easily as well, in the meantime, see their relationship with Christ in a similar way. And Christ is really here in our lives to keep us safe, keep our kids from trouble, get us through our sickness when we're sick, kind of help us along in life. It's unfortunate that it's easy to see the problem there, and it is almost a cartoonish extrapolation of the worst of the ways that we treat the Lord. But we have a hard time sometimes seeing that in our own relationship with God. We need to rethink this. 2 Corinthians chapter 2. So I want you to take your Bibles and turn there. We're going to look at verses 14 through 17, just four short verses. But I want you to see how powerful this illustration is. And unfortunately, on the surface, we often miss it. This is not the kind of thing that you might be thinking of when you immediately recognize what Paul's talking about here. You remember we went through his personal travel plans and how he was anxious about the concern for the Corinthians. Well, we got past all of that, and now we break into this, what I warned you would be a parenthetical section in the book of 2 Corinthians. So let's take a look at it and try and think like a first century Corinthian who would know exactly what Paul is enlisting as an illustration. 2 Corinthians chapter 2, verses 14 through 17. I'll read this from the English Standard Version. Are you with me on this? Okay. But thanks be to God, who in Christ always leads us in triumphal procession, and through us spreads the fragrance of the knowledge of him everywhere. Let's not even go any further and try to understand what would have popped immediately into the mind of the Corinthians. We talk about a triumphal procession. You may picture Jesus riding into Jerusalem with palm branches waving and people saying, Hosanna. And that is not at all what the Corinthians would have thought if he used these two words together, triumphal procession. And then you add to it, spreading the fragrance of something. They immediately knew exactly what he was talking about. This Corinthian city, a lot closer to Rome than it is to Jerusalem. They'd know precisely what Paul was talking about, something you can look in the history books and discover. It was a parade of a victory that the Senate would allow to have happen in Rome when a general on some kind of conquest was able to defeat at least 5,000 opponents. If you conquered a particular part of the Roman Empire and you were able to take down at least 5,000 hostile enemies, then they would authorize in the Senate that you could have a triumphal procession. It would be down the Via Sacra in Rome, and it would end at the Temple of Jupiter, and it would involve actually the political elites of Rome that would be walking in the front. You can picture them with their togas as they walk down the street. The senators would often involve themselves in this parade, and behind them would be the musicians and the trumpeters that would be making clear this was a festive celebration of victory. And behind them, there would be the priests that would have their censers that they would be swinging about as the smoke went out and filled, as the crowds would gather around the sides of the street, much like a modern American parade, as everyone would be cheering as this smoke went up, this fragrance of the incense would go out into the crowd. And there would be the prisoners, the captives, the people that were taken captive, and they would be followed by the Roman soldiers that had them in chains and would lead them to the temple in Rome. And probably many of them, if they weren't conscripted, would actually be executed by the Romans who were holding them. Then there would be some horses and a gilded chariot, and there would be the general. And the general would be riding majestically with a laurel wreath on his head with a gilded scepter in his hand, and then behind him all the army coming back from war. This would be a big parade, and everyone would be so excited if you were part of the Roman Empire that your soldiers had bravely gone out and conquered, and the general himself had been honored in such a way. Now, if you've been to Rome, we recognize a feature of the modern city of Rome that you'll be taken to, the Arch of Triumph. And that arch is a depiction of a triumphal procession. It was the one that took place when the general Titus went through Jerusalem and ransacked Jerusalem and took the Temple Mount and all of the riches and all the gold and everything that they found there, and they brought it back through the city streets. And that huge archway, going all the way back to the first century, which this was written before that took place, not long before it took place, but there would be a triumphal procession that many of these people that read this letter would see. They would certainly hear of it. And certainly sometimes there were monuments like that Arch of Triumph that would be set in the city center as a trophy of victory. This is very different than Jesus humbly coming in and fulfilling Zechariah's prophecy about a lowly servant coming in his humility to save people and give his life as a ransom for many. This is a very different view, and it's the view that Paul wants us to have about the present. When Christ left and ascended, he commissioned his people to be witnesses of his message in Jerusalem, Judea, Samaria, and the ends of the earth. We often talk about the Great Commission in Matthew 28, and that picture of him saying to the people, go and make disciples of all the nations, right? Baptizing them in the name of the Father, the Son, and the Holy Spirit, teaching them to observe all that I commanded. And here is Paul saying, that's what we're doing. We're like those priests, in a sense, because we're spreading the fragrance of Christ. And our general has already, he's already won the battle. He on the cross, he said, tetelestai, it is finished, it's done. Sins have been paid for. The temple curtain was torn. This was the end of the era when it came to Old Testament Israel. At least it was a huge parenthetical gap between the 69th and 70th week, at least in my eschatology, to understand the time of Jacob's trouble that was coming. But for now, it's the time of the Jews and the Gentiles and one new thing, one new man, as Paul put it in Ephesians, to start this thing called the church that is now supposed to fulfill the Abrahamic covenant to spread the blessing of the ultimate offspring of Abraham to the whole world, to every family of the earth. And our job is to go from the epicenter of all of this, Jerusalem, into Judea and into Samaria, and then to the ends of the earth. And here we sit 2,000 years later, because some people took this picture literally, and they said, we want to do what this says. We want to spread the knowledge of Christ everywhere. Drop down to the bottom of this passage in verse 17. We have the word commissioned. We're not like so many peddlers of God's word, but men of sincerity as commissioned by God. In the sight of God, we speak in Christ. This parade, this victory parade has already begun. Christ has completed all that is required for the kingdom. And we here, as Christians, are marching down a narrow road that most of the world is not interested in hearing, and he'll talk about this in the analogy. In one sense, we're not only the priest with the censer spreading the fragrance, but we're one of the captives. The general has come into enemy territory, and while we were still hostile and enemies against God, Romans chapter 5 says, Christ dies for us. And he prays in his high priestly prayer in John 17. I've got people here in this world, and I've gotten them. And they're the people that you've given me. And I've brought them safely so far. And I'm speaking these things. It's not only for those who believe on me now, but all those who will believe on me. He's got people, as he said in John 10, sheep of another fold. And here we are, most of us in this room, at least Gentiles, 2,000 years later, because people have spread the fragrance of Christ, and we've become captives. Read the whole text now with that in your mind. But thanks be to God who in Christ always leads us in triumphal procession. This is a little different than the triumphal entry. And he spreads the fragrance of the knowledge of him everywhere, because we are the aroma of Christ to God among those who are being saved and among those who are perishing. To one, the fragrance from death to death. If they're perishing, they don't like our message. But the other, a fragrance from life to life, if they're called to eternal life, they love this message we're bringing them. We get to be that dividing voice that he's either going to separate you into a pile of saying, I hate this message, I'm not interested in your Christ, or this is interesting, I want to hear more, and becoming follower. Who is sufficient for these things? And we're not like, he says, so many peddlers of God's word. But as men of sincerity, as commissioned by God, in the sight of God, we speak in Christ. Now, I'm going to use a word here. This is a word you might think of in other ways. You might think about, oh, he's going to talk about stewardship, and that's going to be a sermon about giving. Well, this is a sermon about giving, but it doesn't have to deal with your wallet. This is about your life as a stewardship. A life is a stewardship that you have, being a part of a parade, in this particular analogy, fulfilling several characters in this illustration. As both one who is now captive, one who is like a soldier now reaching out to bring more captives into this parade, worshiping the general a lot like the musicians, and then being like the priests, making sure everyone hears the message of Christ through us. It starts with the conscription that begins when God draws us to himself and says, you were slaves to sin, but now I'm going to make you, just note this now, Romans chapter 6, I'm going to make you a slave of God. Now, what were you gaining from being a slave of sin? Nothing, just destruction. But as Romans 6 says in verse 23, right, what do you get now? But this sanctification, this being set apart as a part of the general's army, you know what you're getting now? It ends in eternal life. What a great line. And I can't help but think, and I often quote it, Jesus says in that judgment of the nations, says, enter in, you, blessed of my Father, into the kingdom prepared for you from the foundation of the world. This parade ends at a temple, not a temple named after a planet, or not a planet named after a Roman god, but it ends at the dwelling place of God that he brings on the new earth. And according to Psalm 16, verse 11, at his right hand, right, there are pleasures forevermore. In his presence, right, there is the fullness of joy. Everything you could possibly want is all given to us in Christ. And he says, this is going to end well for you. But your job here is to be a part of my parade. I am the general, and I've done all the work to win the battle, and I've called you to myself. I know slavery in our culture is always interpreted as some ethnic enslavement. It's called kidnapping is what it's called. To be able to take someone against their will and conscript them, certainly based on ethnicity, is something that our country talks a lot about. But oftentimes, as you'll see in the biblical history, when armies come in to a nation, usually as an extension, if it's Israel, of the judgment of God on a pagan nation, oftentimes killing their children. Now, this is often an act of mercy to not kill you, but to conscript you and to make you a part of the nation that is victorious, where you can live and have all your needs met, but you serve. And in that service, and in the illustration of service, throughout Jesus's teaching, he often talks then about stewardship. And the stewardship, we often think about money, because sometimes Jesus's illustrations about stewardship talk about money, but it's always in relationship to you being a slave and God being the master. And we are conscripted into his army, or you want to put it more domestically, we are adopted into his family, but it's clear that he's the father and we're the child. He is the master and we're the servant. 1 Corinthians chapter 7, verse 22, everyone who is free and becomes a Christian becomes Christ's slave. We're all enslaved to Christ. And there's nothing better than that, because the general is the most benevolent general who's going to take us down a rocky, narrow path to our eternal home. And he's going to say to us one day, enter in, you, blessed of my Father, into the kingdom prepared for you. This parade ends well. But when you become a part of this parade, when you're a part of the triumphal procession, if we're being led by the general in a triumphal procession, you are a steward. And your life then is at the disposal of Christ. And I can't say this strongly enough. Christ has not come into your life to bless you. You have entered into God's life, really, to be a blessing to him. You are to serve him. Your job is to glorify him. His job is not to glorify you. Will he? Of course he will. He's going to bring to you amazing things, and the great servant of Christ is now going to be the object of his service. He's going to now, as it says in Scripture, take an apron upon himself and serve the servants. But Christ doesn't exist for you. You exist for Christ. And that is basically a definition of stewardship. It's founded on the fact that he owns you. Psalm 24, verse 1, the earth is the Lord's and the fullness thereof, and all those who dwell therein. It's kind of old-fashioned language in the ESV, but there it is. And all who dwell therein. Everyone in this planet is born. God owns the pink slip on every life. But then he rescues some of you out of your sin, draws you to himself. You repent and put your faith in Christ, and now he says you've been bought with a price. Oh, yeah, you are owned by God by virtue of him being your creator, but now if you're a Christian, you're owned by Christ by virtue of a purchase. You are purchased with the precious blood of Christ, as Paul put it. You are his. This is his body. These are his hands. And there's two things in this that are very helpful. Actually, three. Look at verse 14 again. Thanks be to God who in Christ always leads us in triumphal procession and through us spreads the fragrance of the knowledge of him everywhere. Verse 15, for we are the aroma of Christ to God. Now, I thought I'm supposed to let everyone know about Christ. Well, you are, but you're the aroma of Christ to God. And that takes us back to the picture of sacrifice. Here was Solomon dedicating the temple and the dedication of the temple. This was a picture of something amazing where the centerpiece on the outside, where the common people like us could go and see it, was where the sacrifices were with all those steps. And you'd bring your animal up, and here it was. It would be barbecued in front of the people. And God said, when you go to worship, here's what you're going to smell. You're going to smell something savory. You're going to smell something good. It's going to make your mouth water. And then God says this to us. Even in the Old Testament, the allusions are there, but in the New Testament, he says in Romans chapter 12, verses 1 and 2, you are living sacrifices. Present yourself to God as a living sacrifice. Even Paul, talking about people serving Christ, he says you're a savory aroma and a sacrifice to God. This is what God calls us to be, a steward, right, that is giving this act of worship, not to people, although it doesn't make much sense to sit around in my bedroom talking to myself about God, right? It's going to be before those who are perishing and before those who are being saved. But I am commissioned, look at the last line of verse 17, by God, in the sight of God, we speak in Christ. Who are we speaking to? People that will be saved, people that will reject us. You need to embrace your stewardship before God. You're accountable to God. You're owned by God. You are a servant of God. Let's use the real word, doulos. You're a slave of God. He's commissioned you with an assignment, and then he set you on your path to do all of this before him. Coram Deo. Have you heard that phrase, Coram Deo? If you're a Sproul fan and you read his books, he kind of repopularized this. He liked to talk about Martin Luther's use of this, but it goes way back before that. You got to go back to Jerome's translation of the Hebrew text into the Latin text, and Jerome would find this phrase. These are two words in Latin, coram. Coram is a word that is usually translated before. And it can be coram Moses, that someone came before Moses. But coram Deo is the Latin word for God. It's before God. And this translates directly out of the Vulgate, that oftentimes coram Deo is that you just need to know you're living your life before God. Everything you do is before God. And you think you're working for your employer, but we know this from the New Testament. You know that your ultimate boss is not your employer. Colossians chapter 3, it's God. All of this is saturated throughout the Bible. And it's put well, and if you want to sound fancy, with the Latin words, coram Deo, it is all before God. And even your evangelism, if you're going to influence people for Christ as salt and light, you're doing it before God, which changes, I hope, the way that you do that. We're trying to do something for God. I want God to see that I'm faithful to do what he's called me to do. As you, as a priest, are before people representing God with that censer and the chains, and you're swinging it there as a Roman priest. If you think about that picture, right, you're doing it in view of the emperor who's riding back a few lines in his chariot and a few ranks back. You've got the emperor smelling all of this. It's before him. He sees it. Now that wafts into the crowd, and everyone who's seen a triumphal procession remembers the smell of it all. We do this before God, coram Deo. It's not a bad way for us to think about this. We live before God, and it's all over the New Testament, right? Think about Acts 17, when he says, in him we live and move and have our being. Everything you do at work, everything you do on your computer, everything you do on your phone, everything you do in every conversation you have, every kind of phone conversation you have, it's all before God. And that should elevate everything that we do. This is why the Puritans were so good at trying to remind us that the Christian work ethic is one that is ultimately always focused on the fact that we're doing this coram Deo. We're doing it before God. And we want to have God say, that's good. Paul says, yeah, you helped me on my missionary journey to the Philippians. But he says, you did this as a savory sacrifice to God. It's a sweet smell in his nostrils. God feels good about it. We are created in his image. Intellect, emotion, and will. There's something happening in our lives with that wonderful smell. And when you do something right, when you stand up in the workroom for him, when you say, I'm going to not be ashamed of the gospel of Christ. It is the power of God unto salvation. To the Jew first and also to the Greek. Well, we're way into the Greek phase here. We're way into this on the other side of the planet. I'd like to save every Jew I meet, but I'm all about indiscriminately sharing the gospel. There's no Jew or Greek in this present dispensation of the church. But I am right now recognizing that that is my job, to do it with a sense of stewardship before God. Everyone's a steward in this room to be salt and light. And Jesus says, if salt loses its saltiness, what's it good for? Throw it out. Salt needs to be salty. Light needs to shine. You don't put it under a bushel. You let it shine. You put it on a stand so everyone can see it. So, right? Let your light shine before men so that they can see your deeds and one day glorify God. They'll join our procession. They'll say, yes, I want to be taken captive by Christ. He's our boss. Every opportunity you have, and whatever gift I have, according to 1 Peter 4, and whatever gift you have, you need to steward it well, as those who will give an account. Be a good steward of the varied grace of God. There's not a person in this room that lives in a monastery, nor should there be one. All of us have an effect on people, and we should be that fragrant aroma of the knowledge of him everywhere. The master's given us a message to disseminate. Let me give you one cross-reference on this. 1 Thessalonians chapter 2, verse 4. In the middle of this discussion and him trying to at least defend his integrity in verse 3, 1 Thessalonians chapter 2, verse 4, he says, but we have been approved by God to be entrusted with the gospel. And so we speak, not to please man, that would be wrong, but to please God who tests our hearts. Paul spends time as he writes to Timothy in Ephesus and says, I can't even believe I am, an apostle. I can't believe it. I was a persecutor of Christians. I took all this knowledge about Christ, and I didn't want to connect the dots to Jesus of Nazareth, even though I knew it all. I was a scholar as an up-and-coming Pharisee. I persecuted Christians who bought into Christianity. I can't believe I did that. But God saved me to show his infinite patience, his amazing grace to save people like me. And he's saying, we've been approved by God. Doesn't matter what you are. Doesn't matter what your past is. Doesn't matter where you live. Doesn't matter what you do. Doesn't matter your IQ. If you put your trust in Christ, he called you to become a fisher of men. Follow me and I'll make you fishers of men. Come, follow me. And then I'll have a task for you. You're my representatives. You're my ambassadors in this world. You are, to put it in terms of our passage, you are to spread the fragrance of Christ everywhere. May God never send us to an isolated place. May we always be around people, because we've got a job to do to disseminate this message of Christ. You've been approved by God to be entrusted with the gospel. No matter, you could be the most biblically illiterate Christian in the room. You've been approved by God with this message. If you know enough to be saved, you got enough information to pass on at least the gospel, and you do it to please not man, you do it to please God. You do it all coram Deo, before God. It would be nice if everyone was very happy to hear our message. Go to our text now, verse 15. After saying we're in a triumphal procession, we're in one of those Roman general victory tours, and we're like the priests spreading the fragrance. We're also like the captives now. Now we're slaves of God. And we're also like soldiers in this army. We're also trying to get more people into this parade. He said, but let's just talk about your influence here. We are the aroma of Christ to God among those who are being saved and among those who are perishing. To one, we're the fragrance from death to death. To say that we are the smell of death to people, right? This is a big deal. I mean, you wonder why the ancient world, without the kind of embalming, at least that they had in Egypt, but the kind of in Israel, I mean, you'd pack them in all these spices, pounds and pounds and pounds of spices, because you didn't want to smell that smell of death. It's really the smell of death.

about Christianity and Christ. But what it does is it separates people into two groups. Matter of fact, when I preached that passage eons ago in Luke chapter 1, I said he's bifurcating all humanity. When the message of Christ comes, it splits people into two camps. And now he's gone. He's ascended. He said, you're my witnesses. Now go. Jerusalem, Judea, Samaria, ends of the earth. Go make disciples of all the nations. And now he says, look at what we're doing that work now. We come into an office. We come into a neighbor. We come into a profession. We come into some group of parents watching their kids play soccer. And when we start influencing people about Christ, we do the same thing Christ did. Separate people. It's just natural. It's what happens with the message of the gospel. It's either, wow, that smells good. I want more. Or it's, I can't believe you're bringing that up. You don't believe that old book. You're not telling me that the sexual mores of the Bible are true. It's either a smell of life or a smell of death. You want to smell life? Come by my office on Fridays. You don't even need to come to my office. Come near my office. But for some weird reason, years ago, I got into incense. Can you believe that? So I burn incense all the way back to the Old Testament. Those Levites, they had that special incense that would be burned. And of course, the sacrifices were a fragrant aroma. And here they were in Rome, many of these cultures, right? What's the thing that can waft and stay and smell and it hangs heavy like a cloud? Incense. And the Bible says that when we share Christ with some people, they hate it. When we share Christ with other people, they love it. We're supposed to cast the seed. And God's all about the preparation of the soil. I can't determine the soil. And for some, they reject it. For some, they don't really understand it. They think they do. They cling to it for a while, and then they say, forget this. I don't like it. I don't like what it's doing. It's bringing persecution and suffering. But for some, the good soil, man, it germinates, and it takes root, and it bears fruit, some 30, 60, 100-fold. But Jesus warned us, will there be more people that accept it or more people that reject it? The latter. You should expect resistance, but God says this. You just never give up. You never retreat. Number two, expect resistance, but never retreat. And by that, I've got to clarify. So put an asterisk by this so you understand what I'm saying. Maybe it'll help you if we just go to the book of Acts. Acts chapter 13 would help us with this. When I say never retreat, I never want you to do what so many Christians do. And I'll bet there's plenty of Christians in this room have tried to, maybe early in your Christian life, I've tried to influence people and talk about the Bible, talk about church, talk about Christ. But when I bring it up, I got my hand slapped. So I don't bring it up anymore. You know what Christians always say? They say, don't shove your religion down my throat. And what I want to tell you, when I say don't retreat, I'm not telling you to shove religion down anybody's throat. I'm not telling you keep talking about Christ to people that say, don't talk to me about that anymore. I'm not saying that. But I'm saying you never stop shining your light. You never stop being salty. You're salt. You never stop smelling up rooms because you are a Christian. The fragrance of the knowledge of Christ to God. You're supposed to spread that knowledge everywhere. Acts 13, go near the bottom of this passage. I know it's going to be a stinky experience for many. Verse 44, the next Sabbath, almost the whole city gathered to hear the word of the Lord. But when the Jews saw the crowds, they were so thrilled that people had a renewed interest in theism. And they said, praise the Lord, praise Yahweh for all this interest in talking about the Old Testament. I know Paul and I, we don't agree perfectly, but he's a good guy. Highlight all that in verse 45. Is that what it says? When the Jews saw the crowds, they were filled with jealousy. And they began to contradict what was spoken by Paul, reviling him. Now, you can fill in the blanks. When people find you sharing the gospel, and if there's anybody taking interest at all, they won't be, I don't know, maybe jealous. Maybe they'll be something else, offended because, I don't know, you're going to end up talking about a book that's going to condemn their lifestyle. I don't know what it is, but it'll probably have the same response. And that is that they will contradict what you say and they'll revile you. Reviling you is ad hominem attacks, right? It's one thing to attack my argument, which they always do, but they'll also then attack me personally, which is a pretty good sign, by the way, because they know they're losing the argument when they start attacking me as a person. But this is going to happen. So Paul and Barnabas, verse 46, they got their hands slapped, so they were really quiet. They didn't talk about Christ anymore. Highlight that in verse 46. Paul and Barnabas spoke out boldly. And then they said, we're going to jam this down your throat and keep talking about this until you absolutely want to punch us in the face. No. It was necessary that the word of God be spoken to you first. But since you thrust it aside and judge yourself unworthy of eternal life, behold, look, right? Look, we're turning to the Gentiles. We're leaving now. We're not going to talk to you anymore about this. If someone tells me to shut up about Christ, I'll shut up to them, but I'm not going to shut up about Christ. And you want to use this line? It's a little snarky, but you can use it if you want.
since you thrust it aside and you judge yourself unworthy of eternal life,

0: You don't want to join the general's army. You don't want to go to a place where there's fullness of joy, where there's pleasures forevermore at his right hand. If you don't want to go there, okay. You're not worthy to join our ragtag team, okay. You don't want eternal life? Okay, we're going to move on then, but we're not going to retreat. Look at verse 50. Drop down to verse 50. The Jews incited the devout women of high standing and the leading men of the city. This often happens. You're going to get tattled on. There are going to be people in positions of power, people of influence, people that people like, and they're going to talk to them about you, and they're going to try to get them to shut you down. They'll stir up persecution like they did against Paul and Barnabas. And they drove them out of their district. In verse 51, they bought a big box of Kleenex. They cried together for days. No, they shook off the dust from their feet against them, and they went on to another city. That's all I'm asking you to do. You never retreat. You don't want to talk about Christ anymore? Fine. Fine, fine, fine, fine, fine, fine, fine, fine, fine. I'm fine with that. But I'm not going to stop talking because I'm supposed to spread the fragrance of the knowledge of God everywhere. I'm supposed to tear down every argument that raises itself up against the knowledge of God. If you don't want to hear my response, I'm going to talk to someone else to tear down the thing that you said in contradicting what I said. No problem. Expect to be stinky to many people, but also savor the victories. You should expect some. Go back up in this text. Verse 47, the Lord has commanded us saying, I've made you a light to the Gentiles that you may bring salvation to the ends of the earth. This is what Isaiah 49 says, right? You know that the message is supposed to go to everyone. And so they're going to say, I know the Jew first, but also to the Greek. So I'm going to go to someone else. And here's the great thing about living in a county of close to 3.5 million people is that there's a lot of people that have yet to hear a logical, rational explanation of the gospel's diagnosis of the problem of sin and the solution in Christ and what it means to repent and put our trust in him. A lot of people haven't heard that. They haven't heard it clearly. They haven't had someone answer questions for them. So we got a lot. We're in a target-rich environment to spread the message like a fragrance of Christ. So this still applies to us. This message is supposed to go everywhere, indiscriminately. So go. When the Gentiles heard this, verse 48, they began rejoicing, glorifying the word of the Lord. And as many, underline this, as many as were appointed to eternal life believed. Do you think there's still some people in South Orange County? Let's just think here about the 800, 900 million people within reasonable driving distance of this church. Do you think there's anybody here that is appointed to eternal life that's yet to hear this message? I'll bet there are. Well, they've heard something about Christ. They haven't had it clearly explained in our biblically illiterate culture. So this is our job. And the word of the Lord, verse 49, was spreading throughout the whole region. My prayer for this church from the beginning was it would spread throughout this whole region. We want to see people reached with the gospel. We are not settlers. We're pioneers. Christ is not here now that we've got a church together. And well, you know, we got all we need for our kids' ministries and our youth ministries. It's great now. I want God to keep blessing my life. You are a captive, a priest, a soldier, a musician in the triumphal procession of Christ driving through the entire planet. Never retreat. You read through Judges with us, didn't you? Isn't it amazing how much time was given to Gideon? Do you remember that? In Judges chapter 6, we meet Gideon as he's hiding in a hole in the ground, basically. And if you don't understand the agrarian culture, if you're going to thresh wheat, you do it on a threshing floor where there's a breeze, usually on a mountain. It's like if you've been to Israel, you see the Dome of the Rock shrine up there. And that's where the temple was, and that used to be Aruna's threshing floor. And that's because the breeze was there. But where there's the breeze up on the top of the hillside, you know, on the ascending slope of the Kidron Valley, it's also very visible. Well, the Midianites were attacking the Israelites, and Gideon is hiding in a crevice. He's hiding, verse 11 of Judges chapter 6. I mean, he's in the shadows. And the Lord shows up in verse 12. Hey, Yahweh is with you, O mighty man of valor. It's like the most ironic thing you could say to this man hiding in the shadows. And Gideon says what a lot of us would say. Well, you know what? If the Lord is with me, why in the world is the world the way it is? Why is it that all this has happened to us? All the stuff that you did back in another generation isn't happening now. I mean, it's not the great revivals. I don't see, this sweep of evangelism and the Whitfields and the Edwards doing their work and the Wesleys doing. We don't have any of that. We're just here barely hanging on in this cultural battle that we have with a bunch of perverse thought and morality. Well, if God is with us, where is God's mighty hand? And I love God's response. Go. In this might of yours, it may be very small, and save Israel because I'm sending you. I'm sending you. And here's the thing about some of us. We sit here today knowing God has commissioned us to speak in the sight of God, and we haven't done it. And I love the way he said, go in this might that you have. What might do you have? Do you have the might in your volition to say, I'm going to do that this week? I'm just going to be influential for Christ this week. He, a lot like Moses in the early part of Exodus, says, here's what Gideon says, verse 15. Please, Lord, how can I save Israel? Behold, my clan is the weakest in Manasseh, and I am the least in my father's house. Do we even know what you're doing here? One day, same thing would happen to David. The smallest in the family would be exalted to the most powerful warrior Israel had ever seen. And here is Gideon saying, you know, have you seen the tribe of Manasseh? We're weak, man. And we're cross-eyed and we can't throw a rock in a slingshot, and you should watch us in archery practice. We're terrible. And then you come to me. Have you seen me and my family, my tribe? A terrible. Go find someone else. And I love this. But I will be with you, and you shall strike the Midians like one person, like one man. And you know the story. I hope you know the story. He takes people that drink like dogs, and he says, okay, that's just a few hundred people. And then in chapter 7, Gideon comes with 100 people. They come to the outskirts of the camp, beginning in the middle of the night. They'd set a watch. They blew trumpets. They smashed the jars that were in there. If you're going to go and take the Midianites who have been ransacking and attacking your nation, you don't go with trumpets and jars and torches. And the three companies did exactly what God told them to do. They blew the trumpets, broke the jars. They held in their left hand the torches. In their right hand, they blew the trumpets. And they cried out, a sword for the Lord and for Gideon. I love that because they're not here with swords. They're with pots and candles and trumpets, bugles. You know, the weapons of our warfare are not earthly weapons. Right? Islam wants to advance their religion with the sword. They don't apologize for that. Their leader was a warrior with literal swords. Jesus says, my kingdom's not of this world. If it were, I would come with an army. But I'm coming with an argument, not an army. And we're tearing down everything that raises itself up against the knowledge of God. We are to dialogue with people. We are to reason with people. Just like Isaiah 1 says, let's reason together in your sins, though they're like scarlet, they can be white as snow. We need to talk this through. That's why we come to church. I hope it's one of the reasons you come to church. We got to be educated and trained and ready. That's why we have a bookstore here. You got to read. You got to know what we're talking about so you can sit down with a non-Christian and influence him accurately. A sword for the Lord and for Gideon. That's a good line. And every man stood his place. And the Midian army, they ran, they cried, and they fled. So good. This church, without lifting a weapon in the advancement of our religion, right, Christianity, can turn this county upside down if we just had enough people who had the valor and the courage to say, okay, torches and pots and trumpets, okay. If you say that's going to work. The word of God is living and active and sharper than any two-edged sword. We have tools. We have the living and abiding word of God that does not go out and come back without doing what God intends it to do. For some, they'll go, ooh, that stink. That smells like death. To others, it'll change their lives. Expect resistance, but never retreat. One last verse, verse 17, 2 Corinthians chapter 2, verse 17. When you're not getting the response you want, I know the temptation is to adjust what you're saying. It's not an option. We are not like so many peddlers of God's word. Peddlers, that word peddler, you should look that up sometime or let me do it for you. I've already done it. This is the word that is used in ancient ancillary Greek, not biblical Greek, although that's certainly the reference here, to describe someone who's in the marketplace, but they're not the honest person with honest scales and honest weights, and they don't even have an honest product. Just want to make the sale. That's all the peddler wants to do, make the sale. You know, there are a lot of people filling auditoriums, filling arenas today. Making the sale. They're getting people to join their troop. They got people yelling, right? Sword of the Lord. A sword for the Lord and for, boop, here's our leader. And you know what? They've changed the message to get that. We don't change the message. We can't. Number three, keep our entrusted message intact. You have to keep it intact. Starting with the gospel. We can't change the gospel. The gospel is about things right now. The things under attack in the gospel, number one, are sin. Number two, judgment. Number three, conviction. We don't want you to feel any of that, but that's exactly what the Spirit was sent to do. Convict people of sin, righteousness, and judgment. They don't want to talk about hell anymore. They don't want to talk about sin anymore. They just want to talk about how God can be your life coach and he can help you through life. Then, if we're going to talk about Christ, he just became a perfect example of love. That's all. He loved everybody. Well, have you read the Gospels? I mean, that's not what he came to do. He came to give his life as a ransom for many. He came to fulfill all human righteousness. The divine second person of the Godhead took on humanity so that he might redeem humanity. That's what happened. And then he died on a cross as a substitutionary atonement, just like Leviticus chapter 1, verse 4 says about those animals as a symbol of substitutionary atonement. People don't believe that. People right here in Southern California writing books that are selling way better than any book I've ever written. And they're all talking about the fact that's just cosmic child abuse. God did not punish his own son. Well, you got the gospel of all that. You're done. You don't have a saving message. And then if we're supposed to, as the next part of our commission, are you ready for the next part? Teaching them to observe all that I commanded you. You know what Christ commanded? Right? Let's just talk about what's in the news every single day. Men are men, women are women. That's one thing God said. Matter of fact, it takes a man and a woman not only to procreate, which one day they'll catch on to that's how that works, but to be married. That's what marriage is. You can't marry a tree. You can't marry a dog. You can't marry yourself. And you can't marry someone of your own gender. Sorry. And we can stop talking about that. And we can decouple ourselves from the Old Testament. And we can grow this church because the world will be very happy that we stop saying what God said. But guess who's over our shoulder riding in the gilded chariot with a scepter in his hand? The king, the general, the ultimate general. We do this all in the face of God. Not like peddlers of the word of God, but men of sincerity. We're being sincere as commissioned by God in the sight of God. We speak in Christ. We're speaking in line with everything that Christ said, and God the Father is watching. We do it in the power of God's Spirit, and we do not in any way curtail, tailor, or edit the book that the Holy Spirit wrote through the apostles and prophets. We can't. And that's not going to make you popular in the workroom with everyone, but there's going to be some people appointed to eternal life. They're going to go, that smells right. That smells good. That smells like what it should be. It's really a shame that some people are turning to false religions that are absolutely unyielding about certain things that the Bible is unyielding about. And they're winning people over just because they're looking for something that's not going to compromise. We got a lot of people doing that in our culture. Christianity needs to be an uncompromising delivery of the message. Now, you're going to tell me to stop. I'll stop, but I'm not going to stop with other people. You want me to stop talking to you? Okay, well, I won't address you. Be aware of God's watchful eye every time you open your mouth to represent him. One last passage, Jeremiah 23. There's a verse I love in this text, just for the simplicity of its logic. The real gospel that changes people's lives is God's message. It's not ours. We can't decouple any parts of it. We can't pick and choose it. I mean, if you think about the things that are now being retreated upon in terms of God's word, it's like, well, why didn't you see it that way 50 years ago or 500 years ago? All of a sudden now, what God said about gender-specific pastorate, that's not right anymore. Well, you figured this out now. Why would you figure it out? Because it's become a social pressure point? I'm sorry. Where was your brain just 3 decades ago? You couldn't see these passages correctly now, but now you can because somebody's hassling you about it? It's dishonest. It's not sincere. Jeremiah 23, look at verse 22. These prophets, and he just castigated the prophets that were just telling lies. Matter of fact, you look at verse 21. I did not send these prophets, right? They ran. I didn't speak to them, but they prophesied. They're not telling you the truth. But if they had stood in, look at the personal pronoun, this possessive pronoun 3 times. If they'd stood in my counsel, they would have proclaimed my words to my people. God has the pink slip on every human life, every non-Christian, and doubly so for every Christian. Everyone's appointed to eternal life. Christ shed his blood for that person. And I'm giving God's people God's message because I've stood in God's counsel. Now, the prophets bringing new revelation many times, very different than us because we're not prophets. Church was built on the foundation of the apostles and prophets. Ephesians chapter 2, verse 20. But we now are reiterating what the prophets and apostles have written. And so I'm bringing you that message. So to stand in his counsel is to open the book, understand the book, read the book, and be able now to deliver God's counsel, right, in God's words to God's people. My job in this, I'm just the mailman. Am I a God at hand? Verse 23, not a God far away? Can a man hide himself in secret places so they cannot see him? All of this is done before God. Everything that we speak is before God. Do I not fill heaven and earth, declares the Lord? Now I've heard the prophets. Verse 25. The prophets have said, these prophets who prophesy lies in my name, saying, I've dreamed, and I have dreamed. Yeah, I get that. Verse 26. How long shall there be lies in the hearts of the prophets who prophesy lies? They're not sincere. And who prophesied the deceit of their own heart. They may have even been deceived themselves. They're deceiving, and sometimes they're actually deceived. Some of those guys on TV are actually deceived themselves. Most of them are not. Most of them are charlatans. Most of them know, and they're just deceiving. Who think to make my people forget my name by their dreams that they tell one another, even as their fathers forgot my name for Baal. They're just worshiping at a false idol. Let the prophet who has a dream tell his dream, but let him who has my word speak it faithfully. Do you have his word? You've got it right there on your phone, on your tablet, on your laptop, in that printed book. Speak it faithfully. Spread the knowledge of God everywhere. Speak it faithfully. For what does straw have in common with wheat? Well, they look a lot alike. That's why we have so much religious broadcasting, religious radio, religious television, and it still gets broadcasted by a lot of people sitting there as program managers thinking, well, this seems pretty religious. This seems biblical. They're using the name of Christ. We're not talking about Buddha. They don't see the difference, but God sees the difference. Verse 29, is not my word like fire, declares the Lord, and like a hammer that breaks the rock in pieces? By the way, that's a great image from Ezekiel, that our hearts are like rocks and they need to be turned into flesh. Well, the word of God does that. It's strong. Therefore, verse 30, behold, I'm against the prophets, declares the Lord, who steal my words from one another. All it takes for one peddler to pick up a new way to talk about God is to listen to another peddler who's making the sale. That's the way to do it. We'll just steal those words from that guy. His church is growing. I care about church growth because I want to see people reach for Christ. But on the other hand, I don't care about church growth because I don't care. At the end of the day, all I care about is people that are appointed to eternal life believing. And I don't know when the harvest is going to run out here, but I don't think it's run out quite yet. So what we need is those who have the word to speak it faithfully. Now, it's not fun to be rejected. I get that. It's not fun to be misunderstood. It's not fun to be mocked because of our message. But what if that's our assignment? What if that's the only way to be on the right side of history is for you to be in this parade, walking through hostile territory with people saying, I can't believe you're a part of that. What if your whole life, not just your church life, your whole life, even your secular workplace, is really all about a sacred calling to be influential there? What if you're in that office for one basic reason? Oh yeah, you got to make a paycheck. I get that. That's secondary. But it's to be light. It's to be salt. That's what God's word teaches. It's the lens of the Apostle Paul, spreading the fragrance of Christ everywhere, and I hope it becomes yours this week. In the end, it's the most fulfilling and satisfying way to live your life because you'll hear from him. Not only enter into the kingdom prepared for you from the foundation of the world, but you'll hear this, well done, good and faithful spokesman, good and faithful servant, steward. Not because everyone applauds or approves, but because the ultimate general will dismount his chariot, he will gird himself with an apron, and he will serve the faithful servants. That day is going to be great. Pray with me. God, please give us more passion to simply have the courage and the valor to say, we want to talk about what's most important to us. We'll talk about the Bible, talk about the truth, we'll talk about the church, we'll talk about Christ. And while our palms might sweat, even like Paul said, coming to Corinth in much trembling, Macedonia with a lot of fear, he wasn't ashamed of the gospel. So I pray, God, that we would be men and women of valor and go in the strength that we have, not because we go by ourselves, because we're part of a triumphal procession with the general riding just over our shoulder. In Jesus' name, amen.
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0: That was Hillary Scott with Come to Jesus. Thanks for joining us on Pilgrim Radio here in the early morning. My name is Sean. A blessing to be with you guys at any hour of the day. And I just wanted to remind you, if you are listening to this and you have not made that decision, there is so much peace and joy that comes with coming to Jesus, to having that moment where you finally surrender to our God and give him your life. It is such a beautiful thing and brings hope. Right now we've got Dan Bremnes, and this is Beautiful.
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That was Benny Hester with Christ the Solid Rock. Thank you for joining us here early morning on Pilgrim Radio. From Pastor Paul Tripp, the church is not a theological classroom. It is a conversion, confession, repentance, reconciliation, forgiveness, and sanctification center where flawed people place their faith in Christ, gather to know and love him better, and learn to love others as he designed. Yes, the church is not just a place to learn theology, but it is a place to grow. It's a place to fellowship. And as he said, to be sanctified by the Spirit. We go there, we gather, we worship to him. It is necessary for the Christian walk. Right now we've got Brian Dorkson, and this is Refiner's Fire.

That was Sarah Kroger with Humbled Heart. Thanks for joining us this early morning here on Pilgrim Radio. Coming up in the next hour is Extra Credit. We've got a message called Gideon's Bible and Gideon's God. This is part of a series by Aubrey Sequeira of Evangelical Community Church of Abu Dhabi. And this is part of a series called Sinners in Need of a Savior from the Book of Judges. So be sure to stick around in the next hour for that. Right now, we've got Maranatha Singers with Isn't He?

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2: Aubrey Sequeira pastors Evangelical Community Church of Abu Dhabi. It's the capital city of the United Arab Emirates. Today we continue his series, Sinners in Need of a Savior, the Book of Judges, and his message, Gideon's Bible and Gideon's God. Now here's Aubrey Sequeira.
3: Would you please turn in your Bibles to the Book of Judges, chapter 6. We're resuming our series through Judges, and I would request you to turn to Judges chapter 6. We'll be looking at chapters 6 and 7 together today. What do you fear? That's a great question. I mean, if you look at surveys that are done of various phobias that people have, believe it or not, the number one phobia most common among people is the fear of public speaking. I'll tell you what my phobia is. I'm sorry if this is your profession, but my number one phobia is going to the dentist. I can tell you what my wife's number one phobia is. I think it's sitting next to her husband when he's driving. We all have our phobias, but some of us, all of us, struggle with more serious phobias and fears. Fears that are not irrational, but that are real. Fear of the future. Fear of loss. Fear of failure. Oh, how the fear of failure grips so many of us. Fear of death. Can God use fearful people like us? How do we overcome fear? How can weak and fearful, frail, fragile creatures of the dust become courageous for Christ and his cause? We're going to meet a fearful guy as we re-enter our series through the book of Judges in chapter 6. Our friend Gideon is a real coward. He's a scaredy cat. And as we look through his story, it's going to answer for us the questions. How do the cowardly become courageous? How do the fearful grow in confidence? We're going to go through our story today. The first half of Gideon's story, we'll be looking at Gideon's life in two sermons. The first half of his story, we're going to look through in six scenes in chapters 6 and 7. Six scenes. And the first scene is this: the word that corrects. The word that corrects. This is in chapter 6, verses 1 to 10. Let me read verse 1. The people of Israel did what was evil in the sight of the Lord. And right there, the author is bringing us back to remind us of the structure of the book of Judges. You might remember, I told you the book of Judges had two introductions. We looked at those. It has two conclusions that correspond to the two introductions. And then we go through two cycles of major judges with three judges each. All right? So we've finished our first cycle of major judges. And each of those is introduced with the people of Israel did what was evil in the sight of the Lord. And then you have the phrase, the people of Israel did again what was evil. Did you notice here in verse 1, the word again is not used? So the author is telling us this is a new cycle of major judges. We're going to see three major judges in this cycle. And guess what? All of these three major judges, Gideon, Jephthah, and Samson, they're far worse than their predecessors. Things are getting worse in Israel. Things are getting darker as we enter the second round of the major judges in this book. And of course, when you come to verse 1, we're seeing this repeated cycle. Remember the cycle of Judges? You have disobedience, discipline from the Lord, distress. People of Israel cry out in distress. God enacts deliverance through a deliverer or a judge, and then they decline. Right? So they've declined once again after the great deliverance that happened through Deborah and Barak. The people of Israel did what was evil in the sight of the Lord. Disobedience. Verse 1. How does God respond? He responds with discipline. Continue verse 1. And the Lord gave them into the hand of Midian 7 years. And the hand of Midian overpowered Israel. And because of Midian, the people of Israel made for themselves the dens that are in the mountains and the caves and the strongholds. For whenever the Israelites planted crops, the Midianites and the Amalekites and the people of the east would come up against them. They would encamp against them and devour the produce of the land as far as Gaza and leave no sustenance in Israel and no sheep or ox or donkey. For they would come up with their livestock and their tents. They would come like locusts in number. Both they and their camels could not be counted, so that they laid waste the land as they came in. So there's a new enemy on the horizon now, on the scene, Midian. This oppression is shorter. You might say, oh, God went easy on them this time. Only 7 years. In previous times was longer. But this oppression is harder. It's a very intense 7 years. Did you see how much it's described? They were reducing Israel to nothing. They were having a tough time. And notice how large and powerful Midian was. They were like locusts in abundance. Their camels were without number. And they would come in and raise the land. They would take all of the produce. They would take away Israel's very livestock. There's no way for Israel to survive. It's hard without livestock or sheep or ox or donkey in an agrarian society. There's no grain. They're taking all the produce. By the way, this is God's fulfillment of what he has already declared in the book of Deuteronomy. If you go back and read Deuteronomy chapter 28 and read those covenant curses, God has said, if you disobey my voice, this is what will happen. And the author of Judges is showing us that the curses of the covenant are beginning to come upon the people of Israel because of their disobedience to God. The blessings of the covenant have been taken away from Israel, and Midian is experiencing it. Things are going backwards. Did you notice that? They and their camels could not be counted. God promised Abraham, your offspring will not be counted. If you read chapter 7 and verse 12, it says that they were like the sand on the seashore. That was what was promised to Abraham concerning his offspring. Israel is in covenant reversal now, and they're oppressed so heavily that they're hungry, they're hunted, and they're hiding. They're taking refuge in the caves and in the rocks and in the dens. And verse 6 sums it up. Israel was brought very low because of Midian. Oh, isn't that just such a great summary of where sin ultimately leads us? When we give ourselves to sin, and then when we face the consequences of sin, we are brought very low. The people of Israel disobey, disobedience. They experience God's discipline, and now they are in distress. And what do they do when they're in distress? The people of Israel were brought very low because of Midian. And the people of Israel cried out for help to the Lord. So if you're familiar with the pattern, what are you expecting next? After their distress, deliverance, right? God usually raises up. If you look at the other judge accounts before this, it says, and God raised up a deliverer. Here comes the Savior. But no, this time there's a change. God doesn't immediately send them a savior. He first sends them a sermon. Before he gives them salvation, he gives them a sermon. Before he gives them salvation, he needs to give them a scolding. Before they can be saved from their situation, the Israelites need to see the reason for their situation. Look at verses 7 to 10. When the people of Israel cried out to the Lord on account of the Midianites, the Lord sent a prophet to the people of Israel. And he said to them, thus says the Lord, the God of Israel, I led you up from Egypt and brought you out of the house of slavery. And I delivered you from the hand of the Egyptians and from the hand of all who oppressed you and drove them out before you and gave you their land. And I said to you, I am the Lord your God. You shall not fear the gods of the Amorites in whose land you dwell. But you have not obeyed my voice. God reminds them of who he is and what he's done. Did you see again and again in verse 8? I led you up. Verse 9, I delivered you. Verse 10, I said to you, I am the Lord, your God. And then he reminds them of how they have responded. But you have not obeyed my voice. By the way, that's the second time that phrase appears in the book of Judges. We saw it back in chapter 2, didn't we? Where God says, you have not obeyed my voice. Just like Adam and Eve in the garden did not obey God's word, Israel have failed to obey God's voice. They have become deaf, just like the idols that they worship. Their suffering is because of their sin. Their main problem is not Midianite oppression. Their main problem is Israelite idolatry. And so often is it the case with us. Now, I want to be clear, friends. Suffering in the Christian life is not always because of sin. Often we can be suffering, having done nothing wrong at all, and God, in his gracious providence, brings suffering into our life in his fatherly love and care for us in order to grow our faith and dependence upon him, in order to grow our character to be more like Christ. But sometimes suffering and difficult situations in our lives are the result of sin. They are the discipline of God for our disobedience. And like Israel, our sin brings us very low. And then as we face those circumstances that are hard, as we face those trials, as we find ourselves in distress, we cry out and we want divine intervention. But first, what we need is divine instruction. We want often to have relief from our circumstances when what we need is a rebuke for our sin. We want God to comfort us in our distress when what we really need is correction for our disobedience. You know, I love sometimes how Facebook memes communicate spiritual truth. I saw this meme yesterday, and there's a cartoon, and there's this guy, and he has another person tied up on a chair with a bag on their head, and he's about to lift off the bag, and he says, now I know all the reasons, now I know what's causing difficulty in my walk with Christ, now I know what's hindering my walk with Christ. And then the next pain, he takes off the bag, and it's himself. Friends, as you hear God's word today, and as you sit under God's word, and as you read your Bibles, ask the Lord to show you where you have failed to obey his voice. As you face suffering in your lives, as you face difficult circumstances, we would do well often to say, Lord, have I sinned? Where have I failed to obey your voice? And seek him for his grace. But here the people, how do they respond to this sermon? The answer is they don't respond. But God sets the wheels of deliverance in motion. He's going to intervene and act to deliver them despite their obedience. And it's not conditioned on their repentance. You see, this is how we're trained to expect, right? What do you expect? What do I expect? We expect, it'll say, oh, the people of Israel repented and they turned to the Lord. And then the Lord saved them. No, that's not what happens. The Lord acts to save, not conditioned on whether they turn to him. Friends, the Lord doesn't come to save us after we turn it around and after we become better. If you tarry till you're better, you will never come at all. No, God acts to deliver us while we're still in our sin. What a gracious God. While we were still sinners, while we were still enemies of God, Christ died for us. Well, that brings us to our next scene as God begins his work of deliverance. Scene 2, the word that commissions. We saw the word that corrects, Now we see the word that commissions. And all of our scenes, if you haven't figured it out, are structured around the word. Verse 11. Now the angel of the Lord came and sat under the terebinth at Ophrah, which belonged to Joash the Abiezrite, while his son Gideon was beating out wheat in the winepress to hide it from the Midianites. And when we read of the angel of the Lord in the Old Testament, we should associate this character often, more often than not, with God himself. This is the presence of Yahweh, the living God, manifest in angelic form to deliver his word. The angel of the Lord represents God himself. And he comes to this guy named Gideon. And what is Gideon doing? He's beating out wheat in the winepress to hide it from the Midianites. And right there, you should see, this is kind of a funny thing he's doing, all right? It's counterproductive. What do you mean by beating out wheat? How does that work? Now, I don't know anything about farming, so I'm dependent upon encyclopedias here. But apparently in the ancient world, in order to separate the chaff from the wheat, what they would do is they would kind of beat it and toss it up in the air. And the wind blows away the lighter chaff and the heavier wheat falls to the ground. Now, where is the wine press located? Well, it's located underground, okay? So he's beating wheat underground where there's no wind. So he's accomplishing, this is like saying, hey, let's all get some fresh air. Let's go down to the basement hall. That's what Gideon is doing. He's scared. Because if he does it out in the open, what's going to happen? The Midianites are going to come and all his wheat is going to be gone. He is in a hole in the ground in fear. And the angel of the Lord appeared to him and said to him, verse 12, the Lord is with you, O mighty man of valor. What? You come to a guy who's hiding in the ground and say, the Lord is with you, O mighty man of valor. What does Gideon say? Well, Gideon gives him kind of a cheeky response. Verse 13. Gideon said to him, please, my Lord, if the Lord is with us, why then has all this happened to us? And where are all his wonderful deeds that our fathers recounted to us, saying, did not the Lord bring us up from Egypt? But now the Lord has forsaken us and given us into the hand of Midian. By the way, when Gideon calls him Lord, the first phrase there, it's not like he's using God's name. He says, please, my Lord. It's please, sir. Please, sir. Is the Lord really with us? Yahweh, is he really with us? Look at the questions he asked. Why is this happening to us? Where is this God that my fathers told me about? No, the Lord has forsaken us. It's so easy, isn't it, to blame our circumstances on God. To blame God for what we're going through as if he's forgotten, as if he's forsaken us, as if he's gone away, as if his promises aren't true, when the reason for our circumstances is often our own sin. That's the case here, and Gideon doesn't see it. Look what he says. He said, where are all his wonderful deeds that our father recounted to us, saying, did not the Lord bring us up out of Egypt? I've heard about this God. I've heard stories of him and his power, but I don't see anything he's doing. I've heard how he's acted over the years, but where is he now? Well, God is right there. And Gideon just doesn't have eyes to see it. And the Lord turned to him, verse 14, and said, go in this might of yours and save Israel from the hand of Midian. Do I not send you? Verse 15, he says, he said to him, please, sir, Lord, how can I save Israel? Behold, my clan is the weakest in Manasseh, and I am the least in my father's house. He only sees his human resources. He does not realize who is speaking to him. Verse 16, the Lord said to him, but I will be with you, and you shall strike the Midianites as one man. In other words, this vast horde of Midianite army, you're going to knock them down as if they're just one guy. Why? Because I will be with you. I love this Bible teacher, Dale Ralph Davis. He says this, basically, God has nothing else or more to offer you. You can go through a lot with that promise. I will be with you. It does not answer your questions about details. Nothing about when or how or where or why. Only the who. I will be with you. And that is enough. Okay, now Gideon is curious. Now he's kind of like intrigued. Okay, let's find out a little bit more. Now, who is this guy? And he says he's with me and he's saying all of this stuff. I want to know. And he's going to ask for a sign. And here begins this kind of very unhealthy pattern that we see throughout the story of Gideon's life. You'll see it again and again. In fact, it's what leads to a very sorry and sad end to his life. So he says, show me a sign. Verse 17. And he said to him, if now I have found favor in your eyes, then show me a sign that it is you who speak with me. Unlike the fathers of old, Abraham, Isaac, Jacob, Moses, they had no doubt who was speaking with them. They knew it was the Lord. Gideon is not so sure. He's not accustomed to the voice of God. So he says in verse 18, please do not depart from here until I come to you and bring out my present and set it before you. And he said, that is the Lord said, I will stay till you return. So Gideon went to his into his house and prepared a young goat and unleavened cakes from an ephah of flour, that's 22 liters of flour. The meat he put in a basket and the broth he put in a pot and brought them to him under the terebinth and presented them. This again is humorous, right? I mean, think about it. God Almighty saying, I'll wait here for you. And he's right there waiting. Gideon goes home. He gets a goat. This is not fast food, okay? Cutting up the goat, preparing it, getting the flour ready. Then you put it all in the basket and he's coming back with his picnic basket. And the angel of God said to him, take the meat and the unleavened cakes and put them on this rock and pour the broth over them. And he did so. Then the angel of the Lord reached out the tip of his staff that was in his hand and touched the meat and the unleavened cakes. And fire sprang up from the rock and consumed the meat and the unleavened cakes. And the angel of the Lord vanished from his sight. Boom, fire, poof, the angel's gone. Gideon is like, wow, amazing. Then Gideon perceived, verse 22, that he was the angel of the Lord. And Gideon said, I have seen the angel of the Lord face to face. He's panicked. He thinks he's going to die. Well, here, rightfully so. This is how any human creature should respond when face to face with the holiest being in the universe. The Lord said to him, peace be with you. Do not fear. You shall not die. Then Gideon built an altar there to the Lord and called it, the Lord is peace. To this day, it still stands at Ophrah, which belongs to the Abizrites. Gideon recognizes he's speaking with a divine figure. And even as we are introduced to Gideon, we should pause and reflect upon this. Isn't it amazing how God chooses his servants? The least likely candidates for what he wants to accomplish. He comes to an old, sterile man with a barren wife and says to him, I will make you the father of many nations. He chooses a man who is slow of speech and says, you will lead my people out of slavery and give them my law. He comes to Gideon the coward and calls him a mighty man of valor. He says to Peter the double-minded apostle, upon this rock I will build my church. He takes a ragtag group of weak, flawed, fearful, frail sinners from many nations and says to them, you will be an embassy of my kingdom. Go in this your strength and make disciples of all nations. I am with you. God uses weak and fearful sinners for his glorious purposes. But before God can use Gideon to deliver Israel from the Midianites, first, Gideon must deal with the idols in his own household. We've seen the word that corrects. We've seen the word that commissions. Now we come to scene three, the word that commands. Look at verse 25. That night the Lord said to him, take your father's bull and the second bull, 7 years old, and pull down the altar of Baal that your father has and cut down the Asherah that is beside it and build an altar to the Lord your God on the top of the stronghold here with stones laid in due altar. Then take the second bull and offer it as a burnt offering with the wood of the Asherah that you shall cut down. Surprise, surprise, idolatry is pervasive in the nation of Israel. So much so that this guy, Gideon, his dad, Joash, his household, has idols in their backyard. There's a big idol of Baal, And there's an idol of Asherah, Baal's consort, this evil, sexualized, false goddess of the Canaanites, in his dad's backyard. We just saw Gideon build an altar to the Lord. Now he must go on God's command and tear down the altar to Baal that is in his house and build another altar there to the Lord. You cannot serve God while there are idols in your house. What does Gideon do? He boldly goes and obeys God's command, doesn't he? No. He's still afraid. Verse 27. So Gideon took 10 men of his servants and did as the Lord had told him, but because he was too afraid of his family and the men of the town to do it by day, he did it by night. But these are pretty big idols, right? He needs 10 servants. But look, the dude is still afraid because he needs to do it at night. He's like, if I do it in the day, they'll probably catch me. I'll go do it in secret. I'll do it at night. Kind of scaredy cat obedience. Still obedience. He does it. What happens the next morning? Well, they figure things out pretty quickly. Verse 28, when the men of the town arose early in the morning, behold, the altar of Baal was broken down and the Asherah beside it was cut down and the second bull was offered on the altar that had been built. And they said to one another, who has done this thing? And after they had searched and inquired, they said, Gideon, the son of Joash, has done this thing. One of those 10 servants probably ratted him out. Then the men of the town said to Joash, bring out your son that he may die. For he has broken down the altar of Baal and cut down the Asherah beside it. Isn't this just such a clear indication of how deeply idolatry and false religion has been entrenched in the people of God? They would not put to death those who blaspheme the God of Israel. Here they want to put to death somebody who's cut down the pagan idols. They say, who has done this thing? Something massive has happened in our village. Somebody cut down the idols. All of these guys are so concerned about preserving the idolatry in their midst. And sometimes it can become like this among the people of God, brothers and sisters. Sometimes churches can become like this. Sometimes we can begin to guard the idols that we love more than obeying the God that saved us. Well, all of a sudden, there's a spark of light and a little bit of wisdom. Verse 31, what does Gideon's father say? Joash said to all who stood against him, will you contend for Baal or will you save him? Are you going to fight for him? Are you going to be his savior? Whoever contends for him shall be put to death by morning. If he is a god, let him contend for himself because his altar has been broken down. In other words, if Baal is God, I'm sure he can defend himself. Let's wait for him to do that. You're going to insult him by trying to act on his behalf. And then Gideon gets his new nickname. Therefore, on that day, Gideon was called Jerubbaal. That is to say, let Baal contend against him because he broke down his altar. Let Baal fight with him. What happens in Gideon's family is a word for all of the people of Israel in the midst of this. Who's it going to be? Who is God? Is Yahweh going to be your God?

said, well, I'll have Jesus and I'll have my safety. I'll have Jesus and I'll have my security. I'll have Jesus and I'll have my career and my success and my perfect family. I'll have Jesus and I'll have my pornography. I'll have Jesus and I'll have this relationship. I'll have Jesus and I'll have sin. And Jesus comes to you and says, no, I demand all of you. If you don't know Christ and you've been listening, you've been reading the Bible and you've been hearing and seeing more of who the living God is, maybe you're limping between two opinions and you're not sure yet. And I want to call you to come to the living God, the only one who can save you. Well, Gideon does it in a fearful way, but he's obeyed God's word. He dealt with the idolatry in his own house. We can't serve God unless we deal with the idols in our lives and in our households. Well, now we should be ready for the battle to pick up, yes? Not yet. Scene 4, the word that condescends. The word that condescends. Look at verses 33 and following. Now all the Midianites and the Amalekites and the people of the east came together and they crossed the Jordan and encamped in the valley of Jezreel. This is it. This is time. Here they've come. They're going to raise the land again, take away everything. But the Spirit of the Lord clothed Gideon. In the Old Covenant, in the Old Testament, we see the Spirit of God rush upon God's chosen servants, come upon them and empower them for particular tasks. And here God has chosen Gideon to be his deliverer, and the Spirit of the Lord clothes him. And what does he do? He sounded the trumpet, and the Abiezrites were called out to follow him. And he sent messengers throughout all Manasseh, and they too were called out to follow him. And he sent messengers to Asher, Zebulun, and Naphtali, and they went up to meet him. God has stirred in the hearts of these people to recognize this man as his chosen deliverer. And they're all assembling around him under his leadership to go out into battle. And so it's battle time, right? This is it. But wait, Mr. Gideon is not ready yet. He needs something more. Verses 36 and following. Then Gideon said to God, notice again, if. When God says go, it's never a good idea to say if. If you will save Israel by my hand, as you have said, behold, I am laying a fleece of wool on the threshing floor. If there is dew on the fleece alone, and it is dry on all the ground, then I shall know that you will save Israel by my hand, as you have said. And it was so. When he rose early next morning and squeezed the fleece, he wrung enough dew from the fleece to fill a bowl with water. Then Gideon said to God, all right, I now know that you are the savior of Israel. And you have chosen me. We're going out into battle. No, that's not what he said. Let not your anger burn against me. Let me just speak just once more. Please let me test just once more with the fleece. Please let it be dry on the fleece only. And on all the ground let there be dew. And God did so that night. And it was dry on the fleece only. And on all the ground there was dew. What a poor example of how to interact with our covenant God who speaks so clearly and reveals himself unambiguously. This is a bad idea. God has already told Gideon in no uncertain terms what he's going to do. God has already spoken and told Gideon what Gideon must do. Gideon himself knows what God has said. Did you notice that in verse 36 and 37? If you will save Israel by my hand, as you have said. Notice in verse 37. Then I shall know that you will save Israel by my hand, as you have said. No, what God says is not enough for our scaredy cat friend. He's begun to get hooked on superstition, on looking for extraordinary and supernatural signs rather than trusting the plainly revealed word of God. And like I said, at the end of this life, this gets into a lot of trouble. You'll see that next. And sometimes, very often, I have seen Christians begin to take this kind of an approach. In fact, looking at Gideon's behavior here and thinking that this is a model for how we need to interact with God. Ever heard that? I will put out a fleece and see what God says. Oh, I'm waiting for a sign to see what God does. I used to do that many years ago. I would know what the Lord wants me to do. It's clear in the Bible. I'd received good counsel. It's all very clear. But I'm waiting. I'm just waiting for a sign. I'm just waiting for that one thing. I told

0: God, if he does this, then I'll do that. That's how I lived for several years. Oh, I'm just waiting for a dream. Oh, I'm just waiting for that person to wear a blue shirt, and then I'll know. Friends, God doesn't lead us that way. He speaks clearly. He reveals to us what he wants in his word. And he expects us to hear and obey him. Of course, God can sometimes lead us through our feelings, through our desires. But be careful about getting hooked on waiting for leadings from God and waiting for particular feelings before you obey what he's clearly already said. No, the best pathway to decision making is to obey the sufficient scripture that he has given us. All of scripture is profitable for all godliness, his clearly revealed word. God blesses us with pastors and elders and mature church members to give us good counsel and wisdom. He directs us through our circumstances and his gracious providence in our lives. And so there are much better pathways to decision-making, wise decision-making, than putting out fleeces and waiting for signs. But there's even more that's going on here that you maybe did not realize. Baal was the god of what? He was the god of rain and of dew. That's why in 1 Kings chapter 17, God is judging Israel. He shuts up both rain and dew. So when Gideon is creating this test and asking God to interrupt the natural order and put dew only on the fleece and keep it dry all around and then keep it dry on the fleece and make dew all around, he's testing, well, are you really God? Are you the one I should trust, or is Baal the Lord of the dew? Gideon is still wavering. Gideon himself is still uncertain. Gideon himself is still limping between two different opinions. And yet God is so gracious. God is so kind. God is so overwhelmingly merciful to this cowardly, wavering, superstitious chicken of a man. He condescends to give him the sign that he needs. And he's done so with us, hasn't he? Friends, if you want to know the certainty of God's salvation, you don't need a fleece or any other sign. He has given us his clearly revealed word, and he's already condescended to us to give us the greatest sign imaginable, the cross and the empty tomb. No, don't put the Lord your God to the test. Gideon tested God. God graciously condescends and accommodates his request. And now Gideon is going to have a couple of tests of his own for his army before God leads him into battle. That brings us to scene 5. We've seen the word that condescends, scene 4. Scene 5, the word that culls. The word that culls. C-U-L-L-S. If you don't know what that word means, you can look it up in a dictionary. It means shrinks down the population of something. To thin out population is called culling. Chapter 7, verse 1. Then Jerubbaal, that is Gideon, and all the people who were with him rose early and encamped beside the spring of Harod. And the camp of Midian was north of them by the hill of Moreh in the valley. The Lord said to Gideon, "People with you are too many for me to give the Midianites into their hand, lest Israel boast over me, saying, 'My own hand has saved me.'" God knows the hearts of this people. God has seen them again and again experience his salvation and then turn away from him very quickly. God knows that if they experience victory here, they're going to say, "Oh, look at us. Aren't we great?" Isn't that just such a proclivity for all of us? Where we think about how awesome we are and how great we are and how great things are happening through our ministry and how the Lord is using me, or say the Lord is using me, but you're really thinking about you're using me. You're using yourself. We put the Lord out of the equation often, don't we? We become glory stealers. Well, the Lord will have none of that. Verse 3, "Now therefore proclaim in the ears of the people, saying, 'Whoever is fearful and trembling, let him return home and hurry away from Mount Gilead.'" So Gideon himself has been kind of a fearful guy. Now he's going to the army and saying, "Okay, if you're afraid, go home." 22,000 of the people returned and 10,000 remained. Can you imagine Gideon's face when this is happening? Maybe a few tears. What are we going to do? But then he, you know, oh yeah, I remember Mount Tabor, right? Deborah and Barak, they had 10,000. They didn't have weapons. And they were on top of the mountain. And then they rushed down and God overcame the iron chariots of Sisera. 10,000 is okay. We'll be okay. Maybe you don't realize the odds here. The Midianite army, their size, if you go to chapter 8, actually tells us how many were there. 135,000, right? We had 32,000. Now we're down to 10,000, less than one third. Gideon's like, oh, okay. All right, it'll happen. The fleece was wet. God's going to do it. Like Barak at Mount Tabor. No, not yet. Verse 4. And the Lord said to Gideon, the people are still too many. What? Take them down to the water. By the way, interestingly, the spring there, did you see the spring's name is Harod? Verse 1. Harod means trembling. All right, so whoever was fearful and trembling at the spring of trembling went home. And now they're going down to the spring of trembling with one more test. I will test them for you there, and of whom, anyone of whom I say to you, this one shall go with you, shall go with you. And anyone of whom I say to you, this one shall not go with you, shall not go. So he brought the people down to the water. And the Lord said to Gideon, everyone who laps the water with his tongue as a dog laps, you shall set by himself. Likewise, everyone who kneels down to drink. So separate these two groups, all right? We're going to call them the lappers and the kneelers. And the number of those who lapped, putting their hands to their mouth, was 300 men, but all the rest of the people knelt down to drink water. And the Lord said to Gideon, with the 300 who lapped, I will save you and give the Midianites into your hand. And let all the others go, every man to his home. So the people took provisions in their hands and their trumpets, and he sent all the rest of Israel, every man to his tent, but retained the 300 men, and the camp of Midian was below him in the valley. You know, sometimes I've heard this passage preached, and I confess many, many years ago, I also taught this passage in this way, where this is the first test was God testing their fear. The second test is God testing their focus. And sometimes people will say, preachers will often say this, yeah, God is testing, you know, who's more alert and you know, careful and looking up to see if the enemy is coming, as opposed to who is, you know, kind of just thirsty and diving into the water. Well, first of all, that's wrong, because the guys who were kneeling and supposedly alert are the ones who were sent home, all right? Secondly, this is a completely arbitrary test. We have no idea why God separates them this way, all right? Nor do any of the interpreters of this passage. It's an arbitrary test. The test, the basis of the test is God's decision. I will say, this one shall go, and I will say, this one shall not go. And the guys who lapped were probably picked because they were the smaller number, 300. So 300 are going to go up against 135,000. The ratio, my friends, is 1 to 450. God loves working with impossible circumstances. Moses, a weak, stuttering shepherd with his staff, standing before mighty Pharaoh, the most powerful king on the planet at the time. Elijah, God's prophet, standing against, as one man, standing against 450 of the prophets of Baal. The Son of God, our Lord Jesus Christ, hanging naked and ashamed on a cross. I want to ask you, are there circumstances in your life where you're relying upon your own strength, your own wisdom, your own resources? We can be tempted to think this way even when it comes to the local church. We often fall into this trap. We think that the church is doing great when we're strong in numbers, when attendance is high, when the budget is big, when the big vision statement and all of these things. As a church, what are we relying upon? Or rather, whom are we relying upon? May it always be nothing other than the power and might and wisdom of our sovereign, omnipotent God. And now we will see his sovereignty and his goodness and his wisdom and his strength and his might on full display as we come to the last scene in today's story. We've seen the word that corrects, the word that commissions, the word that commands, the word that culls in order that God gets the glory. And scene 6, the word that conquers. Chapter 7, verse 9. That same night the Lord said to him, arise, go down against the camp, for I have given it into your hand. What are you expecting? Gideon and his army of 300 will go and God will give them the victory. No, not yet. No, in fact, this is the fifth time in the story God has said, I will give Midian into your hand. This is the fifth time. And by now, God has become familiar with how our friend Gideon responds. So God preempts his response, verse 10. But if you are afraid to go down, right, which he is, go down to the camp with Purah your servant, and you shall hear what they say, and afterward your hand shall be strengthened to go down against the camp. Then he, that is Gideon, went down with Purah his servant to the outposts of the armed men who were in the camp. And the Midianites and the Amalekites and all the people of the east lay all along the valley like locusts in abundance, and the camels were without number as the sand that is on the seashore in abundance. When Gideon came, behold, a man was telling a dream to his comrade, and he said, it's like, hey, that's what this word behold is supposed to. Hey, I dreamed a dream. And behold, a cake of barley bread tumbled into the camp of Midian and came to the tent and struck it so that it fell and turned upside down so that the tent lay flat. So he has a weird dream, a big loaf of barley bread, moldy bread, rolling along and landing on their camp and turns flat, upside down and flat. And all of a sudden, his pagan comrade has the interpretation of the dream. This is no other than the sword of Gideon, the son of Joash, a man of Israel. God has given into his hand Midian and all the camp. As soon as Gideon heard the telling of the dream and its interpretation, he worshipped. Wow! Finally, our chicken-hearted friend gets the picture. How does Gideon get convinced and persuaded? He's persuaded by one pagan's interpretation of another pagan's strange dream. That's what convinces Gideon. You know, there's an organization, praise God for this organization, called Gideon's International. And they talk about the Gideon's Bible, and some of you have served with them before. And they put New Testament, they want to put the written word of God into as many hands as possible. Well, our friend Gideon believes anything but the Bible, right here in this story. It's kind of funny that he's named Gideon. He doesn't trust God's clearly spoken word, even though God told him five times, I will deliver. What is he convinced by? Some Midianite's dream and the other guy's interpretation. God has to condescend to give Gideon what he needs. As one person put it, sadly, Gideon has become more dependent on extraordinary signs than he is on the clear commands of Yahweh. When we look at chapter 8, you'll see it leads to great disaster in his life. Verse 15, he returned to the camp of Israel and said, arise, for the Lord has given the host of Midian into your hand. And he divided the 300 men into three companies and put trumpets into the hands of all of them and empty jars with torches inside the jars. Kind of a strange battle strategy. And he said to them, look at me and do likewise. When I come to the outskirts of the camp, do as I do. When I blow the trumpet, I and all who are with me, then blow the trumpets also on every side of all the camp and shout for the Lord. And for Gideon. And here you see another little character flaw that when we come back, you'll see ends in great tragedy. So Gideon and the 100 men who were with him came to the outskirts of the camp at the beginning of the middle watch, when they had just set the watch. And they blew the trumpets and smashed the jars that were in their hands. So here's the battle strategy. 135,000 Midianites, 300 men in three companies. Trumpets, jars, torch inside the jar, all right? That's what they do. They held in their left hands the torches and in their right hands the trumpets to blow, and they cried out a sword for the Lord and for Gideon. They don't have swords, okay? Every man stood in his place around the camp and all the army ran. They cried out and fled. There's confusion in the Midianite camp. They look at this in the darkness. They all of a sudden see themselves surrounded by these flickering lights. They hear this loud sound of a trumpet and these people shouting, and they have no idea what's going on. When they blew the 300 trumpets, verse 22, the Lord set every man's sword against his comrade and against all the army. God brings confusion upon them, and they start killing each other. And the army fled as far as Beth-shittah towards Zerera, as far as the border of Abel-Meholah by Tabath. What a stunning reversal. Bizarre strategy, amazing result, because of an amazing God who is working sovereignly to bring about his victory for his glory. Verse 23, and the men of Israel were called out from Naphtali and from Asher and from all Manasseh, and they pursued after Midian. Gideon sent messengers throughout all the hill country of Ephraim, saying, come down against the Midianites and capture the waters against them as far as Beth Barah and also the Jordan. What's the problem with that? Stop there and ask yourself, what's the problem with what Gideon just did? Don't forget, God whittled down his army to 300. And God said, that's all you need, and that's all I want, because I'm supposed to get the glory for this victory. What has Gideon done instead? He's once again increasing the size of his army by summoning others to join him. Not good. Not good. So all the men of Ephraim were called out, and they captured the waters as far as Beth Barah and also the Jordan, and they captured the two princes of Midian, Oreb and Zeb. They killed Oreb at the rock of Oreb, and Zeb they killed at the winepress of Zeb. It's funny, the story starts with the Israelites hiding in rocks and Gideon hiding in a winepress. The story ends with the Midianites being put to death in a rock and in a winepress. Then they pursued Midian and they brought the heads of Oreb and Zeb to Gideon across the Jordan. But the people of God have already won. I want to bring us back to our two principles that we must use when reading the book of Judges. First, these things happen as examples for us. 1 Corinthians 10, Paul tells us. And in Gideon's life, first and foremost, we see a highly negative example. We see an example of someone who is superstitious, and his superstition takes priority over the clearly revealed word of God. Friend, if we are to grow in confidence, there is no greater source of confidence than God's revealed and sufficient and powerful word. As Martin Luther once said, let the man who would hear God speak, read the Holy Scriptures. We see an example here of Gideon trusting supernatural signs and craving after superstitious things rather than trusting what God says. We also see a negative example of one who is wavering in his commitment, fearful, mixed in his faith. And we saw a little bit of his prideful self-centeredness when he says, for the Lord and for Gideon. And you'll really see all of these things play out so tragically at the end of his life next week in chapter 8. He's a highly negative example for us not to follow. At the same time, he's a highly encouraging example, isn't he? This coward's life tells us that God still uses wavering, uncertain, fearful, flawed, frail people with mixed faith for his glory. And if he could use someone as messed up as Gideon with his faltering faith, oh brothers and sisters, he can use you and me. And if he could use Gideon's ragtag army of 300 lepers to overcome the mighty Midianites, he can use a church of ordinary people here in the Middle East to take the gospel to the ends of the earth and make disciples of all nations for the glory of his name. Our first principle is that these are examples for us. Our second principle is far more important and of greater consequence. Judges, like every book of the Bible, is a book of Christ-centered hope. Because you see, Gideon, in his role as a savior of God's people, points us to the true and better Gideon. He points us to a far greater savior. And this savior, like Gideon, seemed just as unlikely to be a savior. He came in total weakness. He came in total obscurity. He lacked status, was raised in an obscure town of Nazareth. He was born into lowly circumstances, born at a time when his people were far from God, but of him it was declared, he shall save my people from their sins. And this savior went up against enemies far greater than Midian. He went up against Satan, sin, and death, not with 300, but alone. Unlike Gideon, and unlike you and me, He never feared. Unlike Gideon and unlike you and me, he always trusted God's word. He never put the Lord to the test. In fact, when he was tested, he repeatedly said again and again, "It is written," and depended upon the revealed word of God. Unlike Gideon, he did not fail. In the most fearful and terrifying of circumstances, as he was facing the prospect of drinking the cup of God's wrath, as he sweat blood in the garden, he cried out, "Not my will, but yours be done." And he went to the cross. He took upon himself the penalty of sin that you and I deserve. He took upon himself the judgment of the wrath of God for sinners like you and me. And he was victorious. He defeated death. He rose again. And this Savior, our Lord Jesus Christ, tears down the altar of sin in our lives. He has offered himself on the altar before God as the perfect sacrifice, not a goat, not a bull. He offered himself. By his blood, he cleanses us from sin, and he turns away God's wrath from us. And he promises us, for all who trust him, "I am with you. Go in this your strength and live for me." And friends, if you have never trusted him before, come today. Come to this great and glorious Savior who is able to take the cowardly and make them courageous, who is able to take the weak and make them strong, who is able to take those who deserve death and give them eternal life and forgiveness of sins in his name. How do we cowards become courageous? Well, the answer is the God of Gideon is our God. He is the God of the weak, the God of the fearful, the God who makes us strong so that we are more than conquerors in Christ Jesus our Lord. How do the wavering grow in confidence? Well, it's through the fact that God speaks to us through his certain word, and he keeps every promise that he makes. As we look at insurmountable circumstances, as we experience trials on every side, as we face our own fears, our weaknesses, as we face perplexing odds, question for us is, do you trust that he is with you? And do you trust his word? You know, Gideon and his army, just think about this, they were standing around the Midianites with these jars, probably clay jars, and they smashed them, and the light that was inside scattered the Midianite army in fear. Think about 2 Corinthians chapter 4, verses 6 and 7. Paul talks about the light of the glory of God in the face of Jesus Christ, and he says, we carry this treasure in jars of clay. He is the God who shines the glory of the light of Jesus Christ through our lives, jars of clay that are broken for his glory. So whatever circumstance you're facing, consequences that might come for being public in your following of Christ and living your faith before others, the uncertainty of life in this region, whatever the future holds, when you're at your weakest or even most afraid, hear these words from our Lord Jesus Christ. I am with you always, even to the end of the age. Let's pray. Father, we thank you for so glorious a Savior and so great a salvation. May we live our lives in light of who Jesus is and what he's done and become more than conquerors in him. In Jesus' name, amen.
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We're your companion for the way, and whatever today holds, whether it is ordinary or beautiful or really hard, you've got some company for the road. We're here with music, biblical truth, and encouragement to help you keep your eyes on Jesus along the way. This is The Pilgrim.

That was Katie Nicole Kane and David Leonard with Jesus Thank You. And may that be more than a song for us today, but rather an anthem, you know, giving God thanks and praise. He is more than worthy. And I love this from missionary and author Elizabeth Elliot. She said, let thanksgiving be the habit of your life. And you know how you build a habit? One little decision at a time. So let's start today with this moment, giving God thanks. I've got Peter Burton up next, and we're back to the music on Pilgrim Radio.

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Here's some truth for life from Alistair Begg's Daily Devotional. Hebrews 4, verses 14 to 16 says, "Since then we have a great high priest who has passed through the heavens, Jesus, the Son of God, let us hold fast our confession. Let us then with confidence draw near to the throne of grace, that we may receive mercy and find grace to help us in time of need." The Old Testament underlines again and again the weight of responsibility on high priests in Israel. Being the high priest was not to be taken lightly. Only he could enter the most holy place, the inner chamber of the Jewish temple. Only he could offer a blood sacrifice for the unintentional sins of the people. Although he was not without sin, he served as an advocate for his community before God. But as the writer of Hebrews shows us, there has been one great high priest, namely Jesus, who did what no other priest could do and shouldered a responsibility the weight of which no other human could bear. Jesus did not go through a curtain into the most holy place in the Jerusalem temple. Instead, as God's Son, he passed through the heavens, so that he now appears on our behalf before the Father's throne. We need not lament his physical absence on earth, not only because he is present with us through the Holy Spirit, but also because his absence means that he even now is directly speaking to God the Father on our behalf. That is why in the New Testament, ministry is not set apart for an order of priests who make blood sacrifices. Those who are called by God and given both the privilege and responsibility of leading and teaching God's people do not have to advocate before God for his people in the way the Old Testament priests did. Because our great high priest has offered up the one great sacrifice for sins, there is no need for any other advocate. Indeed, his priesthood leaves room for no other offerings for sin, either in heaven or on earth. He alone could die for us and speak for us, and he alone has done it. The very greatness of Christ's priesthood lies in the fact that he has offered himself for our sins once and for all. We need nothing more than to recognize that he holds his priesthood permanently because he continues forever. Jesus alone is able to save those of us who have come to God on the basis of his merits. He always lives to intercede.

seed for his people. He is doing so right at this very moment for you, so you can live confident of access to the heavenly throne room whenever you pray, and access for your soul on the day you die. Today, all you need to do is hold fast to your confession of faith in the great high priest, who has done all that is needed. From Alistair Begg's book, Truth for Life, on Pilgrim Radio.

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You're listening to Pilgrim Radio, and my name's Sunny. And you know, over the weekend, I had the chance to meet one of our younger listeners. She is in her late 20s, and she shared what Pilgrim Radio has meant to her and some of the pressures she's navigating in this season of life. And I just drove away so grateful. You know, one of the things I love most about the Pilgrim Radio family is that it spans generations. We don't have to choose between the wisdom of those who've walked with Christ for decades and the passion of those who are just beginning the journey. We need each other. And so I just want to thank you today for letting us walk alongside you. We know no pilgrim was ever meant to walk alone. And we're so grateful to be your companion for the way.

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And some days the road feels longer than others, and that's why we're here. We want to bring you great music, God's word, and encouragement that points you back to Jesus. A little strength for the journey right when you need it. 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
1: This seems biblical. They're using the name of Christ. We're not talking about Buddha. They don't see the difference, but God sees the difference. Verse 29, is not my word like fire, declares the Lord, and like a hammer that breaks the rock in pieces? By the way, that's a great image from Ezekiel, that our hearts are like rocks and they need to be turned into flesh. Well, the word of God does that. It's strong.
0: That's Mike Fabares on Second Period, heard at 10 a.m., 3 p.m., and 7 p.m. Pacific on Pilgrim Radio.

That was Jamie Jamgokian with her song Release. And you know, one of the best ways for us to just release, surrender, let go, is for us to laugh a little. And can I just say, sometimes I think we as Christians, we could actually stand to laugh a lot more. Yes, I mean, life is serious. And yes, there are hard things to carry. But joy is also a gift from God. So, I don't know. Here's my advice of the day. Laugh at something ridiculous today. Enjoy the people around you. Thank God for something that simply makes you happy. There's room on this pilgrimage for joy, too. 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Sidewalk Prophets are up next.

60 Seconds in the Psalms from Psalm 15. O Lord, who shall sojourn in your tent? Who shall dwell on your holy hill? He who walks blamelessly and does what is right, and speaks truth in his heart, who does not slander with his tongue, and does no evil to his neighbor, nor takes up a reproach against his friend, in whose eyes a vile person is despised, but who honors those who fear the Lord, who swears to his own hurt and does not change, who does not put out his money at interest, and does not take a bribe against the innocent. He who does these things shall never be moved. From Psalm 15, verses 1 to 5, on Pilgrim Radio.

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That was Jenny Owens for your morning, and you're listening to The Pilgrim. And coming up next, I'm going to take it way back with an old song from Twyla Paris. And if you're new around here, you might notice we do that a lot. We play songs from yesterday as well as songs from today, and we do it on purpose. And that's because here in the Pilgrim Radio family, we are serving an audience filled with people who have been following Jesus for decades, as well as people who are just getting to know the Lord. And so our music represents the people that we serve. It makes us unique. And we love this because you know what? We want to serve the people who are here well. And we want to serve you well as well. Well as well. With that, friend, Twyla Paris is up next. May this song be a blessing for your morning. My name's Sunny, and you're on The Pilgrim.

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And now a news report from Billings, Montana. The Adams Hotel in Lovina was built in 1908 and has served as a small town Montana landmark for over a century. Its heritage includes many kinds of use throughout its history, but Montana State University Billings art student Lisa Blomquist believes the hotel could serve as a space to support the regional arts community. "I was just thrilled to see the possibilities that are all around us here," Blomquist said. And she's not working alone. Catherine Thayer is a board member of Friends of the Historic Adams, and her grandfather was the original owner of the hotel. Thayer said the community interest in a facility like the hotel would be strong. Of course, the building will need repairs before it can host events, and funding still poses a real obstacle. Grants for the project are currently being processed, and Thayer said other financial support has already come in. Once repairs are complete, organizers hope to introduce the Adams Hotel as a new cultural center and begin hosting events. And that's what we know. If your church or nonprofit has an upcoming event, we want to hear about it. And if there's an issue you'd like discussed, or if you have comments about Pilgrim Radio's programming, you can contact us on Instagram or Facebook. 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Box 21888, Carson City, Nevada, 89721. And that's the word on the street this Thursday on Pilgrim Street.

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2: Turn to Colossians 3 today. We are in chapter 3. We're doing it thought by thought, paragraph by paragraph. We're going to begin in verse 5 when we dig into our study, Colossians chapter 3. There's a man who died and went to heaven. Now this man was a flat earther. Do you know what that is? It's somebody who believes the earth is flat. And that the idea of a round earth is a conspiracy. Ever met somebody like that? So I hope you're not one, but anyway. So he died, he goes to heaven, and Peter welcomes the man at the gate, because Peter's in all these dumb jokes. And so Peter said, welcome to heaven, and the guy's so excited. It's like, this is heaven. Man, I've dreamed about this place and thought about heaven all my life. I'm so excited to finally be here and to get to meet you, Peter, face to face, put his hand out, gave him a big handshake. And then before he went in through the gates, he said, but Peter, I just have one question. The earth, is it flat or is it round? And Peter laughed and said, dude, it's round. It's always been round. And the man was shocked, stood there in silence, and finally said, oh, I see how it is. The conspiracy goes even higher than I thought. Now, last week we focused on heaven in the first four verses of chapter 3, where the apostle says, seek those things which are above. Now he brings us back down to earth in verse 5. Notice how it begins, therefore put to death your members which are on the earth. And that's what we want to look at this week. You'll notice, if you look at the title of this message, it looks very similar to last week's title, except it's just a little bit tweaked. Last week, the title was Aiming at Heaven While Living on Earth. This week, it's Living on Earth While Aiming at Heaven. And that's because it happens to be two sides of the same coin. You are living on this earth, even though you're on your journey to heaven. Your minds may be up there, and they should be, as we discussed last time, but your feet are on the earth. So if you're only heavenly minded, that's going to be a problem. If you're only always heavenly minded, you're going to be off in a corner in la-la land. You're going to have trouble doing daily tasks. You're going to have trouble getting people to trust you. You're going to have problems having normal relationships with people. But on the other hand, if you are only earthly minded, you're going to be an angry person. You're going to have a sour disposition. You're going to be pretty hopeless and miserable to be around. So you and I, we need a balance. Heavenly minded, earthly responsibility. And the way I see it is a good heavenly mentality will create a healthy earthly responsibility, the balance of both. So we mentioned something last week, and last week we said that heaven is more than a destination, heaven is a motivation. Today we discover what we're motivated to do. And that takes us to verse 5, and you'll notice, what is the first word in verse 5? Therefore. And what he is doing is pointing back to the first four verses, which was last week's message all about heaven. And because this is true, because you're eventually going to be glorified, because Christ is at the right hand of the Father, heaven, heaven, heaven, therefore. That's the practical part of Paul. Do you know that in the Christian life, there's always a therefore? And Paul does this a lot. He lays down these great swaths of theological truth, but he always says, therefore, makes it personal, makes it applicable. So I like that. Theology is not an ivory tower where people sit around and discuss heavenly truths. We have lives to live and kids to feed and spouses to nurture and people to relate to, jobs to go to. So we need a healthy balance of being heavenly minded, but also responsible on earth. The way I look at it, it's this way. A good theology will turn into good be-ology. You'll become a better person because of what you know and believe. D.L. Moody used to put it this way, every Bible should be bound in shoe leather. That's living out what you know to be true. Now, let me give you a warning. We haven't even read our verses yet, but I'll give you a warning. These verses are appearing to be much more negative than the previous verses. So last week was all positive. Heaven, glory, awesome, awesome. Now, he goes from positive thoughts about heaven to what some would say are negative thoughts about earth. And I just want to warn you, and I want to tell you why. Paul believed in the power of negative thinking. I know you've never heard that. You say, well, no, it's the power of positive thinking. That's good too. But he also believed in the power of negative thinking. You see, the Christian life is sort of like growing a garden. No amount of lecturing on the beauty of a garden is going to produce flowers. The gardener is going to have to get in the garden at some point and pull out some weeds. That's the negative part of growing a garden. Or think of it like going to a doctor. You go to a doctor, and before the doctor gets positive with you, he may or she may get very negative with you as he or she announces a diagnosis that is not favorable. Says, well, I've run the tests and you've got this. Well, I didn't want to hear that. That's not positive. Yeah, but I'm going to get you to positive, but you have to understand there's a negative to get there. So let's say you have a ruptured appendix, for an example. Would it be okay if your doctor just said, just go home and think about health and you'll be okay? That wouldn't be good enough for you. At some point, you want that doctor to do surgery, which is going to feel very negative temporarily until you get to health. So what we're going to look at in verses 3 through 11, that's the paragraph before us, are three firm steps that every heavenly citizen must take while living on earth. Three firm steps every heavenly citizen must take while living on earth. And here's the first step. Kill off sensuality. Verse 5. Therefore, here it is, put to death your members which are on the earth, fornication, uncleanness, passion, evil desire, and covetousness, which is idolatry. Sounds pretty negative. Because of these things, the wrath of God is coming upon the sons of disobedience. Sounds pretty negative. In which you yourselves once walked when you lived in them. Now, you'll notice in what we just read, there's a list here. It's a list of sins of impurity, sins of sensuality, what one commentator calls sins of perverted love. But I want you to notice something. Look back for a moment. Go back to verse 3, where we were last week, if you were here. In verse 3, it begins by saying, for you died. That's a fact. You died. But now in verse 5, he says, therefore, put to death. So I have a question. Why do you need to kill something that's already dead? And the answer is this: you're dead, but sometimes you forget that you're dead. You're dead, but you find yourself having to stuff your old man back in the casket because he keeps wanting to resurrect itself. So it's like, reminder, you're dead, therefore put to death. Both of those things are true. Paul calls this in another place, reckoning, reckoning. This is Romans chapter 6, verse 11. Therefore, reckon yourselves to be dead to sin, but alive to God. So what this tells me is that in my Christian growth, that I can never say something as lame as, well, you just let go and let God. That won't cut it. Letting go and letting God, what is that? It's just some dumb little saying. What this tells me is that in my growth, my sanctification, there is an element of personal control. Personal control. I cooperate with God's power. John Stott used to say, sin is inevitable, but it is never necessary. Okay, we're all sinners. We're all going to blow it. We're all redeemed by the blood of the Lamb, but imperfect. Yet, though it is inevitable, it is not necessary. You don't have to do it. So, there are five things, and we'll brush through them pretty quickly, five things that we should kill. And these five things dominated the culture in which Paul wrote this letter. The Greco-Roman culture was dominated by these sensual sins. And I would add, and I'm guessing you would agree, American culture is also dominated by these things. First on the list is fornication. Fornication is the word porneia in Greek. Porneia sounds like an English word. What would that word be? Pornography. We get our word pornography from the Greek word porneia. Fornication is translated here. It is a broad general term for all sexual immorality. Though originally it referred to prostitution, it's a word that came to mean any form of illicit sex whatsoever, be it adultery, be it sex before marriage, be it homosexuality, any form of illicit sex not outlined in Scripture. That's fornication, broad term. Second word here, put that to death, but he says uncleanness. Uncleanness refers to the sensuality of your thought life. Thought life. Evil behavior always begins with evil thoughts. This is why the battle always begins with the mind, and I would say especially in the area of sexual sin. And I would even go a step further and say, especially for men in the area of sexual sin. I know I'm painting with a broad brush here, not exclusively to men, but largely to men. It's the uncleanness or the sensuality in the thought life. Jesus said, whoever looks at a woman to lust for her has already committed adultery with her in his heart. So we have fornication, broad term. We have uncleanness, the thought life. Look at the next two words, passion and evil desire. And these are so similar in meaning that I'm not going to differentiate. Maybe one just is like the other one, but more so. Passion and evil desire simply describes somebody driven by lust. Driven by lust. Again, that marked the ancient culture. To a large degree, that marks modern American culture, driven by lust. Malcolm Muggeridge said that sex is the substitute religion of our century. The substitute religion of our century. People are just driven by passion and lust. I don't know if you ever read the newspaper, but I read a couple newspapers every day, and I like the section called Dear Abby. Any guys remember or read Dear Abby? So Dear Abby started, get this, 1956. So I was a year old when it first came out. Abigail Van Buren, I haven't been reading it that long, by the way. I couldn't read it one. But so Abigail Van Buren, that was just her pen name. That wasn't her real name, but she just decided, let's have a column, and it was syndicated all over. People can write in questions, I'll give an answer. And it was homespin wisdom, and it was really good stuff. And I really enjoy reading. The column still exists to this day. So somebody wrote in, and here it is. Dear Abby, I am in love and I am having an affair with two different women. I can't marry them both. Please tell me what to do. But don't give me any of that morality stuff. That was the question in the paper. And I love the response. Dear sir, the only difference between humans and animals is morality. Please consult a veterinarian. You want to live like an animal, yo? Go ahead. But you don't have to do that. As human beings, we can have a different level. So the sexual impulse is given by God. And because it's given by God, it should be guided by God. It should be directed by Him. And the reason that we should kill these things off, very strong language, kill it, mortify it, put it to death. The reason we should kill off the inordinate use of sexuality, if you don't kill it off, you know what's going to happen? It's going to kill you off. It'll destroy. It has destroyed so many lives and marriages. See, if you read a sign that says, do not enter, your first impulse is to ask, why does it say that? Because I want to see what's on the other side, right? That's human nature. Don't enter. I'm going to go see what's in there. But keep reading the sign. It might say, do not enter. Explosives are on the premises. Well, now you have a positive reason for the negative command. And the positive reason is we really don't want you to get blown up to smithereens. So please, don't enter. So anytime you read a commandment in the Bible like thou shalt not, thou shalt not, thou shalt not, it's not like God trying to cramp your style. It's God trying to keep you from getting blown up. So there's a positive reason for the negative command. And sex is like fire, which is awesome in the fireplace. But put it on the carpet, not so much. It starts spreading and destroying your house. It'll burn your life down. So kill off sensuality. So we have this list: fornication, uncleanness, passion, evil desire. But notice this. And covetousness. Whoa. Why does he put covetousness, wanting something, in the same list of gnarly sensual sins? Want to know the answer? The answer is because it's the root of all those other sins. It's the root. Covetousness is the root of the fruit of sensuality. Did you know that covetousness is the root of all sin? You know it's in the Ten Commandments. It's the 10th of the Ten Commandments. Don't kill, don't steal, don't lie, don't covet. Because covetousness is the root of all the other problems. William Barclay explains it this way. If it's the desire for money, it leads to theft. If it's the desire for prestige, it leads to evil ambition. If it's the desire for power, it leads to sadistic tyranny. If it's the desire for a person, it leads to sexual sin. Covetousness. But he didn't stop there. He lists that and he says, and covetousness, which is idolatry. Now get this. Idolatry is a pretty heavy word. And in the Old Testament, that was like the cardinal sin. Why does he say that covetousness is idolatry? Simply because I am placing myself above God. I am placing my wants over God's will. And when I place my desires over God's desires, that's self-worship. I'm saying I am more important. The gratification of me is more important than doing anything to honor God. That essentially is self-worship or idolatry. So he says, kill off sensuality. Now, here's what I love about the Bible. It doesn't just say, you know what? Get rid of that stuff. It tells you why. There's two good reasons why you should get rid of it. Reason number one, God will judge the world for it. Look at verse 6. Because of these things, The wrath of God is coming upon the sons of disobedience. Why? Why would God judge the world for that? Understand this, God's judgment is rooted in God's character. God's essential character is he is holy. God can't wink and sin. God can't just look the other way and ignore it. He has to deal with it. He has to punish it. And that's why we are so happy today that God did our punishment on Jesus Christ so that we can have the mercy of God. The cross proved that God must judge sin. Now, here's the lie of all sin. Sin promises to do something for you, but never delivers on the promise. So sin promises, part of the temptation is do this and you'll feel happy, do this and you'll feel fulfilled, do this and you'll be satisfied. Is that the reality? It's not the reality. It promises that, doesn't deliver on the promise. So when you do the sin, you actually become unsatisfied, you actually lose joy, you become dissatisfied, and you incur the wrath of God. Good reason to stay away from it. If God's going to judge the world for it, why do I want to get involved in it? Simple logic. That's one reason. There's another reason. The second reason is all of these things that Paul lists, they describe the old you, not the new you. That's your old identity, not your new identity. Verse 7, in which you yourselves once walked when you lived in them. I have a question for you. Why did you come to Christ in the first place? I have a hunch for many of you, it's because you hated that lifestyle. It did not fulfill you. It did not deliver on its promise. And you wanted to be delivered from it. So why would you go back to it if you wanted to be delivered from it? That's the old you, not the new you. So kill off sensuality. That's the first step. Second step, every heavenly citizen must make while living on earth is cut off hostility. Cut off hostility. That's verse 8. But now you yourselves are to put off all these: anger, wrath, malice, blasphemy, filthy language out of your mouth. Verse 9, do not lie to one another since you have put off the old man with his deeds. Now we have another list, but a very different list. First was a list of sensuality. This is a list of hostility. In the second list, we have 5 plus 1, a list of 5 things plus 1. And I'll go through these very, very quickly. Anger refers to inward resentment that grows until it reaches a boiling point. It's not lashing out at anybody yet. Anger is this seething feeling that you get when you're around that person, that resentment that's inside of you. You haven't voiced anything yet, but it's there. Now, here's what you need to know. Anger is like acid. That is, it often does more damage to the container that holds it than it ever does to anything it gets spilled on later on. And if you're holding in anger and resentment, that's what it's doing to you. It's eating away at you. It's destroying you. That's anger, all inward. The second word is wrath. So if anger is the resentment that builds up until it reaches the boiling point, wrath is it's reached the boiling point. And now it spills over. Wrath is when you see somebody with a quick temper. Somebody flies off the handle and gets in your face and yells at you. Well, that's something that's been building up probably in them and is now lashing out. That's wrath. The third word is malice. And malice refers to the type of individual who actually premeditates evil. He plots and plans ways to make your life miserable. Think of Haman in the Old Testament in the book of Esther. Haman, the guy who said, what can I plot? What can I plan? What can I build to destroy Mordecai in fine fashion? And he thought, I'll make a gallows so tall that everybody will see him hang. He thought through that. That's malice. The next word is blasphemy. Some translations put it slander. So it either refers to speaking bad about God, blasphemy, or speaking bad about people. Take your pick. Get rid of both. The next is filthy language. Filthy language refers to derogatory speech intended to hurt somebody. What can I say right now that will be snarky and make that person go a different direction? So this is pretty easy for me to give you an example of. Think of social media. Okay, think of those social media trolls who just follow accounts, and they follow the people they disagree with just so whenever they write something, they can say something bad back. That's the idea of derogatory speech or filthy language. But then, so those are the five. Then he adds one, verse 9. Do not lie to one another. Do not lie to one another since you have put off the old man with its deeds. Here's a question. Why is lying so bad? I mean, come on. We all lie. White lie. What's so bad about a lie? Why is lying so bad? Because lying characterizes whom? Satan. Satan. First words out of his mouth, a lie. Has God said, you won't die? Lie, lie, lie. Jesus said of Satan, he is a liar and the father of it. So when people lie, who are they imitating? That guy, not God. When you lie, you are imitating Satan. So these are the moral battles that we face while on the earth, on the way to heaven. Yes, keep heaven in mind, but to do that effectively, you got to kill off and cut off sensuality and hostility. You can't let the impulses call the shots. You can't let those impulses call the shots. You and I are going to battle with our fleshly impulses until the day we are glorified. It's great to think about heaven, great to think about the new body, great to think about being glorified, but the reality is we deal with, on a daily basis, fleshly impulses. And James said, resist the devil, and he will flee from you. Resist him, and he will flee from you. But you got to resist. Now, you've heard all this stuff before, and you might even be thinking, sounds good on paper, but how could I practically put that into operation? Well, let me give you three tips, just three little quick tips that will, I think, help you. Three words, distance, direction, dependence. First of all, distance. Keep a healthy distance between you and that sin you struggle with. You all know what it is. If I were to poll you individually and say, what is the one area of your life that you have difficulty with, you could tell me probably right away. So keep a distance between that sin and that temptation and yourself. If you always walk up to the edge, close to the line, you're going to go over it.

close to it. Somebody will just walk in your vision, or somebody will walk up to you and offer you something, or a conversation will come up and it's presented to you. That's when you have predetermined, when that happens, I'm going to turn around and walk the other direction. Who did that in the Old Testament when somebody tried to seduce him? Joseph did exactly that. Potiphar's wife grabbed him and was not subtle at all. And Joseph didn't say, well, you know, I need to pray about it. And he just literally streaked out, if you read the story. The Bible says, flee youthful lusts. Now, when you flee youthful lusts, you know, a lot of people flee temptation, but they give the devil their forwarding address. I'm out of here, but I'll be over there later on. Get a hold of me. Here's the idea of this. Starve the flesh. Starve the flesh. Don't feed your anger. Don't feed your lust. Don't feed your hatred. Don't feed your covetousness. Distance, direction. Third is dependence. Dependence. What I mean by this is it will help you if you enlist the help of other people that you can depend on in your hour of weakness. That's dependence. Other people provide support and accountability. And you know, I found that just telling people, telling somebody that I'm struggling in an area, just getting that out in the open, often causes the temptation to lose power over me. I've confessed it, I've made it known. It's out in the open. Solomon said, two are better than one. Though one may be overpowered by another, two can withstand him. Other people will give you courage to walk away from the temptation. So, two steps so far. Kill off sensuality, cut off hostility. There's a third and final step, and it really is what cements the victory. And that is to cultivate spirituality. So we'll end on this note, verses 10 and 11. Well, actually, because there's an and right there in verse 10, I got to go back to verse 9. So since, verse 9, since you have put off the old man with his deeds and have put on the new man who is renewed in knowledge according to the image of him who created him, where there is neither Greek, Jew, circumcised or uncircumcised, barbarian, Scythian, slave or free, but Christ is all and in all. Do you see what he just did? He just pivoted from fighting off the negative, cutting off the negative, and he turns here from a defensive position to an offensive position. Don't do that, but do this. So here's the best defense in spiritual warfare. The best defense is a good offense. The best way to deprive your old nature is to cultivate your new nature. If you're only preoccupied with battling the flesh, killing off and cutting off the old, you're just gonna walk around shell-shocked. I'm fighting, man, I'm always in the battle. If you're spending all of your time worrying about the thou shalt nots, you're just gonna be a miserable person to be around. So the key is, and just dwell on those two verses again, the key is to get so engaged in the pivot, so engaged in serving God and cultivating spirituality that you lose interest in gratifying the flesh. I've always loved the story about the girl who was tucked into bed at night, little girl, and she was sleeping and she fell out of bed in the middle of the night. Boom, hit the floor. She started crying. Mom rushes in and because she hears the thud, picks her daughter up, quiets her down, tucks her back in bed, and says, sweetheart, what happened? The little girl said, I think I stayed too close to where I got in. How many of you know that's our problem? We stay too close to where we get in. We come into the kingdom of God, and we're right, we just crossed over the line into salvation. And we stay right there on the border. Go deeper. Cultivate the new you, the new person, the new man, the new woman. Move further into God's grace. Don't stay on the border. So verse 10 introduces us to the new you. The new you, it's called the new man here. Notice the difference, old man, new man.
When it says get rid of the old man, it's not saying kick your dad out of the house.

0: Us. That was language from my generation. The old man. The old man isn't your dad. The old man is the old you. It's the old Skip. The unsaved Skip is the old man. The saved Skip is the new man. And we'll talk more about the new man in the next couple of weeks. But you know what it says in 2 Corinthians 5. If any man is in Christ, he is a new creation. Old things have passed away. Behold, all things have become new. That's the new you. You've been made new. But go back to verse 10. You put on the new man who is renewed. Okay, that's interesting. What it tells me is you might be new, saved. You still need to be renewed, sanctified. Made new, salvation. Renewed, sanctification. So renewed is spiritual maturity. Spiritual maturity is a process. Salvation is not just a crisis. Some people make it all about the crisis. Come forward to the altar, shed a tear, we'll pray for you. That's the crisis. You need a crisis. But after the crisis comes a process. And the process is renewing. It's described in Romans chapter 12. I beseech you therefore, brethren, by the mercies of God, that you present your bodies a living sacrifice, holy and acceptable to God, which is your reasonable service. And don't be conformed to this world, but be transformed by the renewing of your mind. So that which is new must also be renewed. Okay, good. I got to be renewed. How do I do that? How do I get renewed? Do I get renewed by singing songs? Do I get renewed by praying prayers? Do I get renewed by meditating on things? Or do I get renewed by testifying to people? Yes, all the above to some extent. But chiefly, mainly, mostly, you don't get renewed by those things. You get renewed principally by one thing. You know what that one thing is? It says right here, who is renewed in what? Knowledge. Knowledge. There is no growth in the Christian life apart from knowledge, spiritual, biblical knowledge. Hosea chapter 4, my people are destroyed from lack of knowledge because they have rejected knowledge. 2 Peter chapter 3, verse 18, grow in the grace and in the knowledge of our Lord and Savior, Jesus Christ. What kind of knowledge? Biblical knowledge. Biblical knowledge. Peter says, as newborn babes, desire the pure milk of the word that you may grow thereby. So when you are renewed in knowledge, and this is why we gather together frequently and open our Bibles and learn what the Bible has to say, that's the renewal process. When we are renewed in biblical knowledge, we become more and more and more in the image of God. Look at verse 10 again. It's right there. And put on the new man, renewed in knowledge, according to the image of him who created him. So get this. We were first formed in God's image at creation. Isn't that what the Bible says? Genesis 1 and 2. God made them, formed them in his image. We were formed in God's image at creation. We became deformed from God's image at the fall. That's Genesis chapter 3. We can be transformed back into God's image at the new birth. That's the Gospels. Matthew, Mark, Luke, and John. That's New Testament. Transformation. But then we become conformed into the image of Jesus Christ more and more by spiritual knowledge. That's the process. Now, sometimes I read the Bible, I don't know if you ever do this, and I read it and I wonder, why didn't he just put a period right there? But he didn't. He added something. And I'm not going to disagree with it. I believe that it's inspired by God. It's there for a purpose. But he is carrying this thought of new and renewal forward into another element. That's verse 11. So let's end where he ends. Where there is neither Greek nor Jew, circumcised nor uncircumcised, barbarian. Did you know that Greeks thought anyone who wasn't a Greek was a barbarian? right? That's sort of cultural pride. I'm Greek, and if you're not, you're a barbarian. And then it says Scythian. Only time that appears in the Bible is right here. Scythian is like, of all the barbarians out there, they're the worst. They're like the marginalized, weird people. So Paul includes them. In the church, there's no Greek, there's no Jew, there's no circumcised, there's no uncircumcised, there's no barbarian, there's no Scythian, there's no slave, there's no free, all these cultural distinctions, but Christ is all and in all. Here's the message. The new life that results in the new you also puts you in a new community called the church. So the Christian isn't a black Christian or a white Christian or a Hispanic Christian or a Native American Christian or an Oriental Christian or a European Christian. It's just a Christian, just a Christian. Enjoy your differences. When you come to church, you're all in the body of Christ. You're a child of God. You're royalty. You're adopted in the family. You're a son or a daughter of the living God. Therefore, don't let anybody's political agenda or critical race theory convince you otherwise. You're his. You ought to know that's the way it ought to be in the church, because that's the way it's going to be in heaven. In heaven, we gather around the throne, and part of our anthem of worship is, for you have redeemed us out of every tribe, every tongue, every people, every nation. All represented there. We're not going to stand around in heaven and say, were you the victim or the victor? Were you the oppressed or the oppressor? You're saved. You're here. Hallelujah. High five. You're in heaven. Let's not get involved in the stupidity of the variations that are separating people today. Don't even buy into that. Father, thank you that we're redeemed, that we're yours, that we belong to you, we belong to heaven, we're heaven citizens, we come from different backgrounds and cultures and languages, and it's so awesome to see it all put together in the church. Thank you, Lord, for the flavors and the differences that make us who we are, and that you blend us all together. Father, as we are heavenly minded and putting our thoughts on things above, we also have to put our feet in the world. And that means we have to slug it out in the trenches and kill off the sensual things that impede our walks and the hostile thoughts that keep us separated from one another, and cultivate a sense of spirituality and being renewed in knowledge. Amen.
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We've got the Bible Pure and Simple just ahead. That's at 9 a.m. Pacific. Right here on Pilgrim Radio, we're bringing you the Word and worship for the way.

0: 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The Bible is God's Word. It tells us all we need to know about who He is and how to know Him. 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
1: 2 Chronicles chapter 20, verse 14. Then the Spirit of the Lord came upon Jahaziel, the son of Zechariah, the son of Benaiah, the son of Jeiel, the son of Mattaniah, a Levite of the sons of Asaph, in the midst of the assembly. And he said, "Listen, all you of Judah, and you inhabitants of Jerusalem, and you, King Jehoshaphat, thus says the Lord to you, do not be afraid nor dismayed because of this great multitude, for the battle is not yours, but God's. Tomorrow, go down against them. They will surely come up by the ascent of Ziz, and you will find them at the end of the brook before the wilderness of Jeruel. You will not need to fight in this battle. Position yourselves, stand still, and see the salvation of the Lord, who is with you, O Judah and Jerusalem. Do not fear or be dismayed. Tomorrow, go out against them, for the Lord is with you." And Jehoshaphat bowed his head with his face to the ground, and all Judah and the inhabitants of Jerusalem bowed before the Lord, worshiping the Lord. Then the Levites of the children of the Kohathites and the children of the Korahites stood up to praise the Lord God of Israel with voices loud and high. So they rose early in the morning and went out into the wilderness of Tekoa. And as they went out, Jehoshaphat stood and said, "Hear me, O Judah, and you inhabitants of Jerusalem. Believe in the Lord your God, and you shall be established. Believe his prophets, and you shall prosper." And when he had consulted with the people, he appointed those who should sing to the Lord, and who should praise the beauty of holiness, as they went out before the army, and were saying, "Praise the Lord, for his mercy endures forever." Now when they began to sing and to praise, the Lord set ambushes against the people of Ammon, Moab, and Mount Seir, who had come against Judah, and they were defeated. For the people of Ammon and Moab stood up against the inhabitants of Mount Seir to utterly kill and destroy them. And when they had made an end of the inhabitants of Seir, they helped to destroy one another. So when Judah came to a place overlooking the wilderness, they looked toward the multitude, and there were their dead bodies fallen on the earth. No one had escaped. When Jehoshaphat and his people came to take away their spoil, they found among them in abundance of valuables on the dead bodies, and precious jewelry which they stripped off for themselves, more than they could carry away. And they were 3 days gathering the spoil, because there was so much. And on the fourth day they assembled in the valley of Baraka, for there they blessed the Lord. Therefore the name of that place was called the Valley of Baraka until this day. Then they returned, every man of Judah and Jerusalem, with Jehoshaphat in front of them, to go back to Jerusalem with joy, for the Lord had made them rejoice over their enemies. So they came to Jerusalem with stringed instruments and harps and trumpets to the house of the Lord. And the fear of God was on all the kingdoms of those countries when they heard that the Lord had fought against the enemies of Israel. Then the realm of Jehoshaphat was quiet, for his God gave him rest all around. So Jehoshaphat was king over Judah. He was 35 years old when he became king, and he reigned 25 years in Jerusalem. His mother's name was Azubah, the daughter of Shilhi. And he walked in the way of his father Asa, and did not turn aside from it, doing what was right in the sight of the Lord. Nevertheless, the high places were not taken away, for as yet the people had not directed their hearts to the God of their fathers. Now the rest of the acts of Jehoshaphat, first and last, indeed they are written in the book of Jehu, the son of Hanani, which is mentioned in the book of the kings of Israel. After this, Jehoshaphat, king of Judah, allied himself with Ahaziah, king of Israel, who acted very wickedly, and he allied himself with him to make ships to go to Tarshish, and they made the ships in Etzion-Geber. But Eliezer, the son of Dodavah of Merasha, prophesied against Jehoshaphat, saying, "Because you have allied yourself with Ahaziah, the Lord has destroyed your works." Then the ships were wrecked, so that they were not able to go to Tarshish. 2 Chronicles chapter 21. And Jehoshaphat rested with his fathers, and was buried with his fathers in the city of David. Then Jehoram, his son, reigned in his place. He had brothers, the sons of Jehoshaphat, Azariah, Jehiel, Zechariah, Azariahu, Michael, and Shephatiah. All these were the sons of Jehoshaphat, king of Israel. Their father gave them great gifts of silver and gold and precious things, with fortified cities in Judah. But he gave the kingdom to Jehoram, because he was the firstborn. Now when Jehoram was established over the kingdom of his father, he strengthened himself and killed all his brothers with the sword, and also others of the princes of Israel. Jehoram was 32 years old when he became king, and he reigned 8 years in Jerusalem. And he walked in the way of the kings of Israel, just as the house of Ahab had done. For he had the daughter of Ahab as a wife, and he did evil in the sight of the Lord. Yet the Lord would not destroy the house of David, because of the covenant that he had made with David, and since he had promised to give a lamp to him and to his sons forever. In his days, Edom revolted against Judah's authority, and made a king over themselves. So Jehoram went out with his officers and all his chariots with him. And he rose by night and attacked the Edomites who had surrounded him and the captains of the chariots. Thus Edom has been in revolt against Judah's authority to this day. At that time, Libnah revolted against his rule, because he had forsaken the Lord God of his fathers. Moreover, he made high places in the mountains of Judah and caused the inhabitants of Jerusalem to commit harlotry and led Judah astray. And a letter came to him from Elijah the prophet, saying, "Thus says the Lord God of your father David, because you have not walked in the ways of Jehoshaphat your father, or in the ways of Asa, king of Judah, but have walked in the way of the kings of Israel, and have made Judah and the inhabitants of Jerusalem to play the harlot, like the harlotry of the house of Ahab, and also have killed your brothers, those of your father's household, who were better than yourself. Behold, the Lord will strike your people with a serious affliction, your children, your wives, and all your possessions, and you will become very sick with a disease of your intestines until your intestines come out by reason of the sickness day by day. Moreover, the Lord stirred up against Jehoram the spirit of the Philistines and the Arabians who were near the Ethiopians. And they came up into Judah and invaded it, and carried away all the possessions that were found in the king's house, and also his sons and his wives, so that there was not a son left to him except Jehoahaz, the youngest of his sons. After all this, the Lord struck him in his intestines with an incurable disease. Then it happened in the course of time, after the end of 2 years, that his intestines came out because of his sickness. So he died in severe pain, and his people made no burning for him like the burning for his fathers. He was 32 years old when he became king. He reigned in Jerusalem 8 years, and to no one's sorrow departed. However, they buried him in the city of David, but not in the tombs of the kings. 2 Chronicles chapter 22. Then the inhabitants of Jerusalem made Ahaziah, his youngest son, king in his place. And the raiders who came with the Arabians into the camp had killed all the older sons. So Ahaziah, the son of Jehoram, king of Judah, reigned. Ahaziah was 42 years old when he became king, and he reigned 1 year in Jerusalem. His mother's name was Athaliah, the granddaughter of Omri. He also walked in the ways of the house of Ahab, for his mother advised him to do wickedly. Therefore, he did evil in the sight of the Lord, like the house of Ahab, for they were his counselors after the death of his father to his destruction. He also followed their advice and went with Jehoram, the son of Ahab, king of Israel, to war against Hazael, king of Syria, at Ramoth-Gilead, and the Syrians wounded Joram. Then he returned to Jezreel to recover from the wounds which he had received at Ramah, when he fought against Hazael, king of Syria. And Azariah, the son of Jehoram, king of Judah, went down to see Jehoram, the son of Ahab, in Jezreel, because he was sick. His going to Joram was God's occasion for Ahaziah's downfall. For when he arrived, he went out with Jehoram against Jehu, the son of Nimshi, whom the Lord had anointed to cut off the house of Ahab. And it happened when Jehu was executing judgment on the house of Ahab, and found the princes of Judah and the sons of Ahaziah's brothers who served Ahaziah, that he killed them. Then he searched for Ahaziah, and they caught him. He was hiding in Samaria, and brought him to Jehu. When they had killed him, they buried him, because, they said, he is the son of Jehoshaphat, who sought the Lord with all his heart. So the house of Ahaziah had no one to assume power over the kingdom. Now when Athaliah, the mother of Ahaziah, saw that her son was dead, she arose and destroyed all the royal heirs of the house of Judah. But Jehoshabeath, the daughter of the king, took Joash, the son of Ahaziah, and stole him away from among the king's sons who were being murdered, and put him and his nurse in a bedroom. So Jehoshabeath, the daughter of King Jehoram, the wife of Jehoiada the priest, for she was the sister of Ahaziah, hid him from Athaliah so that she did not kill him. And he was hidden with them in the house of God for 6 years, while Athaliah reigned over the land. 2 Chronicles chapter 23. In the 7th year, Jehoiada strengthened himself and made a covenant with the captains of hundreds, Azariah the son of Jeroham, Ishmael the son of Johanan, Azariah the son of Obed, Maaseiah the son of Adiah, and Elishaphat the son of Zichri. And they went throughout Judah and gathered the Levites from all the cities of Judah and the chief fathers of Israel, and they came to Jerusalem. Then all the assembly made a covenant with the king in the house of God. And he said to them, "Behold, the king's son shall reign, as the Lord has said of the sons of David. This is what you shall do. 1/3 of you entering on the Sabbath, of the priests and the Levites, shall be keeping watch over the doors. 1/3 shall be at the king's house, and 1/3 at the gate of the foundation. All the people shall be in the courts of the house of the Lord. But let no one come into the house of the Lord except the priests and those of the Levites who serve. They may go in, for they are holy. But all the people shall keep the watch of the Lord. And the Levites shall surround the king on all sides, every man with his weapons in his hand. And whoever comes into the house, let him be put to death. You are to be with the king when he comes in and when he goes out." So the Levites and all Judah did according to all that Jehoiada the priest commanded. And each man took his men who were to be on duty on the Sabbath with those who were going off duty on the Sabbath, for Jehoiada the priest had not dismissed the divisions. And Jehoiada the priest gave to the captains of hundreds the spears and the large and small shields which had belonged to King David that were in the temple of God. Then he set all the people, every man with his weapon in his hand, from the right side of the temple to the left side of the temple, along by the altar and by the temple, all around the king. And they brought out the king's son, put the crown on him, gave him the testimony, and made him king. Then Jehoiada and his sons anointed him and said, "Long live the king." Now when Athaliah heard the noise of the people running and praising the king, she came to the people in the temple of the Lord. When she looked, there was the king standing by his pillar at the entrance, and the leaders and the trumpeters were by the king. All the people of the land were rejoicing and blowing trumpets, also the singers with musical instruments, and those who led in praise. So Athaliah tore her clothes and said, "Treason! Treason!" And Jehoiada the priest brought out the captains of hundreds who were set over the army and said to them, "Take her outside under guard and slay with the sword whoever follows her." For the priest had said, "Do not kill her in the house of the Lord." So they seized her, and she went by way of the entrance of the horse gate into the king's house, and they killed her there. Then Jehoiada made a covenant between himself, the people, and the king, that they should be the Lord's people. And all the people went into the temple of Baal and tore it down. They broke in pieces its altars and images, and killed Matan, the priest of Baal, before the altars. Also Jehoiada appointed the oversight of the house of the Lord to the hand of the priests, the Levites, whom David had assigned in the house of the Lord, to offer the burnt offerings of the Lord, as it is written in the law of Moses, with rejoicing and with singing, as it was established by David. And he set the gatekeepers at the gates of the house of the Lord, so that no one who was in any way unclean should enter. Then he took the captains of hundreds, the nobles, the governors of the people, and all the people of the land, and brought the king down from the house of the Lord. And they went through the upper gate to the king's house, and set the king on the throne of the kingdom. So all the people of the land rejoiced, and the city was quiet, for they had slain Athaliah with the sword. 2 Chronicles chapter 24. Joash was 7 years old when he became king, and he reigned 40 years in Jerusalem. His mother's name was Zibiah of Beersheba. Joash did what was right in the sight of the Lord all the days of Jehoiada the priest. And Jehoiada took 2 wives for him, and he had sons and daughters. Now it happened after this that Joash set his heart on repairing the house of the Lord. Then he gathered the priests and the Levites, and said to them, "Go out to the cities of Judah, and gather from all Israel money to repair the house of your God from year to year, and see that you do it quickly." However, the Levites did not do it quickly. So the king called Jehoiada, the chief priest, and said to him, "Why have you not required the Levites to bring in from Judah and from Jerusalem the collection according to the commandment of Moses, the servant of the Lord, and of the assembly of Israel for the tabernacle of witness? For the sons of Athaliah, that wicked woman, had broken into the house of God and had also presented all the dedicated things of the house of the Lord to the Baals. Then, at the king's command, they made a chest and set it outside at the gate of the house of the Lord. And they made a proclamation throughout Judah and Jerusalem to bring to the Lord the collection that Moses, the servant of God, had imposed on Israel in the wilderness. Then all the leaders and all the people rejoiced, brought their contributions, and put them into the chest until all had given. So it was, at that time, when the chest was brought to the king's official by the hand of the Levites, and when they saw that there was much money, that the king's scribe and the high priest's officer came and emptied the chest and took it and returned it to its place. Thus they did day by day and gathered money in abundance. The king and Jehoiada gave it to those who did the work of the service of the house of the Lord, and they hired masons and carpenters to repair the house of the Lord, and also those who worked in iron and bronze to restore the house of the Lord. So the workmen labored, and the work was completed by them. They restored the house of God to its original condition and reinforced it. When they had finished, they brought the rest of the money before the king and Jehoiada. They made from it articles for the house of the Lord, articles for serving and offering, spoons and vessels of gold and silver. And they offered burnt offerings in the house of the Lord continually all the days of Jehoiada. But Jehoiada grew old and was full of days, and he died. He was 130 years old when he died, and they buried him in the city of David among the kings, because he had done good in Israel, both toward God and his house. Now after the death of Jehoiada, the leaders of Judah came and bowed down to the king, and the king listened to them. Therefore they left the house of the Lord God of their fathers, and served wooden images and idols, and wrath came upon Judah and Jerusalem because of their trespass. Yet he sent prophets to them to bring them back to the Lord, and they testified against them but they would not listen. Then the Spirit of God came upon Zechariah, the son of Jehoiada the priest, who stood above the people and said to them, "Thus says God, why do you transgress the commandments of the Lord so that you cannot prosper? Because you have forsaken the Lord, he also has forsaken you." So they conspired against him, and at the command of the king they stoned him with stones in the court of the house of the Lord. Thus Joash the king did not remember the kindness which Jehoiada his father had done to him, but killed his son. And as he died, he said, "The Lord look on it and repay." So it happened in the spring of the year that the army of Syria came up against him, and they came to Judah and Jerusalem and destroyed all the leaders of the people from among the people and sent all their spoil to the king of Damascus. For the army of the Syrians came with a small company of men, but the Lord delivered a very great army into their hand, because they had forsaken the Lord God of their fathers. So they executed judgment against Joash. And when they had withdrawn from him, for they left him severely wounded, his own servants conspired against him because of the blood of the sons of Jehoiada the priest, and killed him on his bed. So he died, and they buried him in the city of David, but they did not bury him in the tombs of the kings. These are the ones who conspired against him: Zabad, the son of Shimeath the Ammonitess, and Jehozabad, the son of Shimrith the Moabitess. Now concerning his sons, and the many oracles about him, and the repairing of the house of God, indeed, they are written in the annals of the book of the kings. Then Amaziah his son reigned in his place. 2 Chronicles chapter 25. Amaziah was 25 years old when he became king, and he reigned 29 years in Jerusalem. His mother's name was Jehoaddan of Jerusalem, and he did what was right in the sight of the Lord, but not with a loyal heart. Now it happened, as soon as the kingdom was established for him, that he executed his servants who had murdered his father the king. However, he did not execute their children, but did as it is written in the law in the book of Moses, where the Lord commanded, saying, "The fathers shall not be put to death for their children, nor shall the children be put to death for their fathers, but a person shall die for his own sin." Moreover, Amaziah gathered Judah together and set over them captains of thousands and captains of hundreds, according to their fathers' houses, throughout all Judah and Benjamin. And he numbered them from 20 years old and above, and found them to be 300,000 choice men, able to go to war, who could handle spear and shield. He also hired 100,000 mighty men of valor from Israel for 100 talents of silver. But a man of God came to him, saying, "O king, do not let the army of Israel go with you, for the Lord is not with Israel, not with any of the children of Ephraim. But if you go, be gone, be strong in battle. Even so, God shall make you fall before the enemy, for God has power to help and to overthrow." Then Amaziah said to the man of God, "But what shall we do about the 100 talents which I have given to the troops of Israel?" And the man of God answered, "The Lord is able to give you much more than this." So Amaziah discharged the troops that had come to him from Ephraim to go back home. Therefore, their anger was greatly aroused against Judah, and they returned home in great anger. Then Amaziah strengthened himself, and leading his people, he went to the Valley of Salt and killed 10,000 of the people of Seir. Also, the children of Judah took captive 10,000 alive, brought them to the top of the rock, and cast them down from the top of the rock, so that they all were dashed in pieces. But as for the soldiers of the army which Amaziah had discharged, so that they would not go with him to battle, they raided the cities of Judah from Samaria to Beth-horon, killed 3,000 in them, and took much spoil. Now it was so, after Amaziah came from the slaughter of the Edomites, that he brought the gods of the people of Seir, set them up to be his gods, and bowed down before them, and burned incense to them. Therefore, the anger of the Lord was aroused against Amaziah, and he sent him a prophet who said to him, "Why have you sought the gods of the people, which could not rescue their own people from

The thistle that was in Lebanon sent to the cedar that was in Lebanon, saying, Give your daughter to my son as wife. And a wild beast that was in Lebanon passed by and trampled the thistle. Indeed, you say that you have defeated the Edomites, and your heart is lifted up to boast. Stay at home now. Why should you meddle with trouble, that you should fall, you and Judah with you? But Amaziah would not heed, for it came from God, that he might give them into the hand of their enemies, because they sought the gods of Edom. So Joash, king of Israel, went out, and he and Amaziah, king of Judah, faced one another at Beth Shemesh, which belongs to Judah. And Judah was defeated by Israel, and every man fled to his tent. Then Joash, the king of Israel, captured Amaziah, king of Judah, the son of Joash, the son of Jehoahaz, at Beth Shemesh, and he brought him to Jerusalem, and broke down the wall of Jerusalem from the gate of Ephraim to the corner gate, 400 cubits. And he took all the gold and silver, all the articles that were found in the house of God with Obed-Edom, the treasures of the king's house, and hostages, and returned to Samaria. Amaziah, the son of Joash, king of Judah, lived 15 years after the death of Joash, the son of Jehoahaz, king of Israel. Now the rest of the acts of Amaziah, from first to last, indeed, are they not written in the book of the kings of Judah and Israel? After the time that Amaziah turned away from following the Lord, they made a conspiracy against him in Jerusalem, and he fled to Lachish. But they sent after him to Lachish and killed him there. Then they brought him on horses and buried him with his fathers in the city of Judah. 2 Chronicles chapter 26. Now all the people of Judah took Uzziah, who was 16 years old, and made him king instead of his father Amaziah. He built Elath and restored it to Judah after the king rested with his fathers. Uzziah was 16 years old when he became king, and he reigned 52 years in Jerusalem. His mother's name was Jecoliah of Jerusalem, and he did what was right in the sight of the Lord, according to all that his father Amaziah had done. He sought God in the days of Zechariah, who had understanding in the visions of God, and as long as he sought the Lord, God made him prosper. Now he went out and made war against the Philistines, and broke down the wall of Gath, the wall of Jabneh, and the wall of Ashdod, and he built cities around Ashdod and among the Philistines. God helped him against the Philistines, against the Arabians who lived in Gur Baal, and against the Meunites. Also the Ammonites brought tribute to Uzziah. His fame spread as far as the entrance of Egypt, for he became exceedingly strong. And Uzziah built towers in Jerusalem at the corner gate, at the valley gate, and at the corner buttress of the wall. Then he fortified them. Also he built towers in the desert. He dug many wells, for he had much livestock, both in the lowlands and in the plains. He also had farmers and vine dressers in the mountains and in Carmel, for he loved the soil. Moreover, Uzziah had an army of fighting men who went out to war by companies, according to the number on their roll, as prepared by Jeiel the scribe and Maaseiah the officer under the hand of Hananiah, one of the king's captains. The total number of chief officers of the mighty men of valor was 2,600,
and under their authority was an army of

0: 307,500 that made war with mighty power to help the king against the enemy. Then Uzziah prepared for them, for the entire army, shields, spears, helmets, body armor, bows, and slings to cast stones. And he made devices in Jerusalem, invented by skillful men, to be on the towers and the corners, to shoot arrows and large stones. So his fame spread far and wide, for he was marvelously helped till he became strong. But when he was strong, his heart was lifted up to his destruction. For he transgressed against the Lord his God by entering the temple of the Lord to burn incense on the altar of incense. So Azariah the priest went in after him, and with him were 80 priests of the Lord, valiant men. And they withstood King Uzziah and said to him, "It is not for you, Uzziah, to burn incense to the Lord, but for the priests, the sons of Aaron, who are consecrated to burn incense. Get out of the sanctuary, for you have trespassed. You shall have no honor from the Lord God." Then Uzziah became furious, and he had a censer in his hand to burn incense. And while he was angry with the priests, leprosy broke out on his forehead before the priest in the house of the Lord beside the incense altar. And Azariah the chief priest and all the priests looked at him, and there on his forehead he was leprous. So they thrust him out of the place. Indeed, he also hurried to get out because the Lord had struck him. King Uzziah was a leper until the day of his death. He dwelt in an isolated house because he was a leper, for he was cut off from the house of the Lord. Then Jotham, his son, was over the king's house, judging the people of the land. Now the rest of the acts of Uzziah, from first to last, the prophet Isaiah, the son of Amoz, wrote. So Uzziah rested with his fathers, and they buried him with his fathers in the field of burial which belonged to the kings, for they said, "He is a leper." Then Jotham his son reigned in his place. 2 Chronicles chapter 27. Jotham was 25 years old when he became king, and he reigned 16 years in Jerusalem. His mother's name was Jerusha, the daughter of Zadok. And he did what was right in the sight of the Lord, according to all that his father Uzziah had done, although he did not enter the temple of the Lord. But still, the people acted corruptly. He built the upper gate of the house of the Lord, and he built extensively on the wall of Ophel. Moreover, he built cities in the mountains of Judah, and in the forests he built fortresses and towers. He also fought with the king of the Ammonites and defeated them. And the people of Ammon gave him in that year 100 talents of silver, 10,000 cores of wheat, and 10,000 of barley. The people of Ammon paid this to him in the second and third years also. So Jotham became mighty because he prepared his ways before the Lord his God. Now the rest of the acts of Jotham and all his wars and his ways, indeed, they are written in the book of the kings of Israel and Judah. He was 25 years old when he became king, and he reigned 16 years in Jerusalem. So Jotham rested with his fathers, and they buried him in the city of David. Then Ahaz, his son, reigned in his place. 2 Chronicles chapter 28. Ahaz was 20 years old when he became king, and he reigned 16 years in Jerusalem. And he did not do what was right in the sight of the Lord, as his father David had done. For he walked in the ways of the kings of Israel, and made molded images for the Baals. He burned incense in the valley of the son of Hinnom, and burned his children in the fire, according to the abominations of the nations whom the Lord had cast out before the children of Israel. And he sacrificed and burned incense on the high places, on the hills, and under every green tree. Therefore the Lord his God delivered him into the hand of the king of Syria. They defeated him, and carried away a great multitude of them as captives, and brought them to Damascus. Then he was also delivered into the hand of the king of Israel, who defeated him with a great slaughter. For Pekah the son of Remaliah killed 120,000 in Judah in one day, all valiant men, because they had forsaken the Lord God of their fathers. Zikri, a mighty man of Ephraim, killed Maaseiah, the king's son. Azrikam, the officer over the house, and Elkanah, who was second to the king, and the children of Israel carried away captive of their brethren 200,000 women, sons and daughters, and they also took away much spoil from them, and brought the spoil to Samaria. But a prophet of the Lord was there, whose name was Oded. And he went out before the army that came to Samaria, and said to them, "Look, because the Lord God of your fathers was angry with Judah, he has delivered them into your hand. But you have killed them in a rage that reaches up to heaven. And now you propose to force the children of Judah and Jerusalem to be your male and female slaves? But are you not also guilty before the Lord your God? Now hear me, therefore, and return the captives whom you have taken captive from your brethren, for the fierce wrath of the Lord is upon you." Then some of the heads of the children of Ephraim, Azariah, the son of Johanan, Berechiah, the son of Meshillemoth, Jehizkiah, the son of Shallum, and Amasa, the son of Hadlai, stood up against those who came from the war, and said to them, "You shall not bring the captives here, for we already have offended the Lord. You intend to add to our sins and to our guilt, for our guilt is great, and there is fierce wrath against Israel." So the armed men left the captives and the spoil before the leaders and all the assembly. Then the men who were designated by name rose up and took the captives, and from the spoil they clothed all who were naked among them, dressed them, and gave them sandals, gave them food and drink, and anointed them, and they let all the feeble ones ride on donkeys. So they brought them to their brethren at Jericho, the city of palm trees. Then they returned to Samaria. At the same time, King Ahaz sent to the kings of Assyria to help him. For again, the Edomites had come, attacked Judah, and carried away captives. The Philistines also had invaded the cities of the lowland and of the south of Judah, and had taken Bethshemesh, Aijalon, Gederoth, Soko with its villages, Timnah with its villages, and Gimzo with its villages, and they dwelt there. For the Lord brought Judah low because of Ahaz, king of Israel, for he had encouraged moral decline in Judah and had been continually unfaithful to the Lord. Also Tiglath-Pileser, king of Assyria, came to him and distressed him and did not assist him. For Ahaz took part of the treasures from the house of the Lord, from the house of the king, and from the leaders, and he gave it to the king of Assyria, but he did not help him. Now in the time of his distress, King Ahaz became increasingly unfaithful to the Lord. This is that King Ahaz, for he sacrificed to the gods of Damascus, which had defeated him, saying, because the gods of the kings of Syria helped them, I will sacrifice to them, that they may help me. But they were the ruin of him and of all Israel. So Ahaz gathered the articles of the house of God, cut in pieces the articles of the house of God, shut up the doors of the house of the Lord, and made for himself altars in every corner of Jerusalem. And in every single city of Judah, he made high places to burn incense to other gods, and provoked to anger the Lord God of his fathers. Now the rest of his acts and all his ways from first to last, indeed, they are written in the book of the kings of Judah and Israel. So Ahaz rested with his fathers, and they buried him in the city, in Jerusalem. But they did not bring him into the tombs of the kings of Israel. Then Hezekiah his son reigned in his place. 2 Chronicles chapter 29. Hezekiah became king when he was 25 years old, and he reigned 29 years in Jerusalem. His mother's name was Abijah, the daughter of Zechariah, and he did what was right in the sight of the Lord, according to all that his father David had done. In the first year of his reign, in the first month, he opened the doors of the house of the Lord and repaired them. Then he brought in the priests and the Levites, and gathered them in the east square, and said to them, "Hear me, Levites, now sanctify yourselves. Sanctify the house of the Lord God of your fathers, and carry out the rubbish from the holy place. For our fathers have trespassed, and done evil in the eyes of the Lord our God. They have forsaken him, have turned their faces away from the dwelling place of the Lord, and turned their backs on him. They have also shut up the doors of the vestibule, put out the lamps, and have not burned incense or offered burnt offerings in the holy place to the God of Israel. Therefore the wrath of the Lord fell upon Judah and Jerusalem, and he has given them up to trouble, to desolation, and to jeering, as you see with your eyes. For indeed, because of this, our fathers have fallen by the sword, and our sons, our daughters, and our wives are in captivity. Now it is in my heart to make a covenant with the Lord God of Israel, that his fierce wrath may turn away from us. My sons, do not be negligent now, for the Lord has chosen you to stand before him, to serve him, and that you should minister to him and burn incense." Then these Levites arose, Mahath the son of Amasai, and Joel the son of Azariah, of the sons of the Kohathites, of the sons of Merari, Kish the son of Abdi, and Azariah the son of Jehalalel, of the Gershonites, Joah the son of Zimmah, and Eden the son of Joah, of the sons of Elisaphan, Shimri and Jeiel, of the sons of Asaph, Zechariah and Mattaniah, of the sons of Heman, Jehiel and Shimei, and of the sons of Jeduthun, Shemaiah and Uzziel. And they gathered their brethren, sanctified themselves, and went according to the commandment of the king, at the words of the Lord, to cleanse the house of the Lord. Then the priests went into the inner part of the house of the Lord to cleanse it, and brought out all the debris that they found in the temple of the Lord to the court of the house of the Lord. And the Levites took it out and carried it to the brook Kidron. Now they began to sanctify on the first day of the first month, and on the eighth day of the month they came to the vestibule of the Lord. So they sanctified the house of the Lord in 8 days, and on the 16th day of the first month they finished. So they went in to King Hezekiah and said, "We have cleansed all the house of the Lord, the altar of burnt offerings with all its articles, and the table of the showbread with all its articles. Moreover, all the articles which King Ahaz in his reign had cast aside in his transgression, we have prepared and sanctified, and there they are before the altar of the Lord. Then King Hezekiah rose early, gathered the rulers of the city, and went up to the house of the Lord. And they brought 7 bulls, 7 rams, 7 lambs, and 7 male goats for a sin offering for the kingdom, for the sanctuary, and for Judah. Then he commanded the priests, the sons of Aaron, to offer them on the altar of the Lord. So they killed the bulls, and the priests received the blood and sprinkled it on the altar. Likewise, they killed the rams and sprinkled the blood on the altar. They also killed the lambs and sprinkled the blood on the altar. Then they brought out the male goats for the sin offering before the king and the assembly, and they laid their hands on them. And the priests killed them, and they presented their blood on the altar as a sin offering to make an atonement for all Israel. For the king commanded that the burnt offering and the sin offering be made for all Israel. And he stationed the Levites in the house of the Lord with cymbals, with stringed instruments, and with harps, according to the commandment of David, of Gad the king's seer, and of Nathan the prophet. For thus was the commandment of the Lord by his prophets. The Levites stood with the instruments of David, and the priests with the trumpets. Then Hezekiah commanded them to offer the burnt offering on the altar. And when the burnt offering began, the song of the Lord also began, with the trumpets and with the instruments of David, king of Israel. So all the assembly worshipped. The singers sang, and the trumpeters sounded. All this continued until the burnt offering was finished. And when they had finished offering, the king and all who were present with him bowed and worshipped. Moreover, King Hezekiah and the leaders commanded the Levites to sing praise to the Lord with the words of David and of Asaph the seer. So they sang praises with gladness, and they bowed their heads and worshipped. Then Hezekiah answered and said, "Now that you have consecrated yourselves to the Lord, come near and bring sacrifices and thank offerings into the house of the Lord." So the assembly brought in sacrifices and thank offerings, and as many as were of a willing heart brought burnt offerings. And the number of the burnt offerings which the assembly brought was 70 bulls, 100 rams, and 200 lambs. All these were for a burnt offering to the Lord. The consecrated things were 600 bulls and 3,000 sheep. But the priests were too few, so that they could not skin all the burnt offerings. Therefore their brethren the Levites helped them until the work was ended, and until the other priests had sanctified themselves, for the Levites were more diligent in sanctifying themselves than the priests. Also the burnt offerings were in abundance, with the fat of the peace offerings and with the drink offerings for every burnt offering. So the service of the house of the Lord was set in order. Then Hezekiah and all the people rejoiced that God had prepared the people, since the events took place so suddenly. 2 Chronicles chapter 30. And Hezekiah sent to all Israel and Judah, and also wrote letters to Ephraim and Manasseh, that they should come to the house of the Lord at Jerusalem to keep the Passover to the Lord God of Israel. For the king and his leaders and all the assembly in Jerusalem had agreed to keep the Passover in the 2nd month. for they could not keep it at the regular time, because a sufficient number of priests had not consecrated themselves, nor had the people gathered together at Jerusalem. And the matter pleased the king and all the assembly. So they resolved to make a proclamation throughout all Israel, from Beersheba to Dan, that they should come to keep the Passover to the Lord God of Israel at Jerusalem, since they had not done it for a long time in the prescribed manner. Then the runners went throughout all Israel and Judah with the letters from the king and his leaders, and spoke according to the command of the king. Children of Israel, return to the Lord God of Abraham, Isaac, and Israel. Then he will return to the remnant of you who have escaped from the hand of the kings of Assyria. And do not be like your fathers and your brethren, who trespassed against the Lord God of their fathers, so that he gave them up to desolation, as you see. Now, do not be stiff-necked, as your fathers were, but yield yourselves to the Lord, and enter his sanctuary, which he has sanctified forever, and serve the Lord your God, that the fierceness of his wrath may turn away from you. For if you return to the Lord, your brethren and your children will be treated with compassion by those who lead them captive, so that they may come back to this land. For the Lord your God is gracious and merciful, and will not turn his face from you if you return to him.
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1: Mike Fabares pastors Compass Bible Church in Aliso Viejo, California. Today we continue his series, 2 Corinthians, verse by verse, and the message, The Satisfaction of Stewardship. Now here's Mike Fabares.
2: I think it's easy for a lot of biblically taught Christians, which I hope you are a part of, for us to throw rocks, disparage, and to call out the prosperity preachers who are out there exploiting people. I mean, it's easy for us to see the problems there, but such well-taught biblical Christians, I find, can easily as well, in the meantime, see their relationship with Christ in a similar way. And Christ is really here in our lives to keep us safe, keep our kids from trouble, get us through our sickness when we're sick, kind of help us along in life. It's unfortunate that it's easy to see the problem there, and it is almost a cartoonish extrapolation of the worst of the ways that we treat the Lord. But we have a hard time sometimes seeing that in our own relationship with God. We need to rethink this. 2 Corinthians chapter 2. So I want you to take your Bibles and turn there. We're going to look at verses 14 through 17, just four short verses. But I want you to see how powerful this illustration is. And unfortunately, on the surface, we often miss it. This is not the kind of thing that you might be thinking of when you immediately recognize what Paul's talking about here. You remember we went through his personal travel plans and how he was anxious about the concern for the Corinthians. Well, we got past all of that, and now we break into this, what I warned you would be a parenthetical section in the book of 2 Corinthians. So let's take a look at it and try and think like a first century Corinthian who would know exactly what Paul is enlisting as an illustration. 2 Corinthians chapter 2, verses 14 through 17. I'll read this from the English Standard Version. Are you with me on this? Okay. But thanks be to God, who in Christ always leads us in triumphal procession, and through us spreads the fragrance of the knowledge of him everywhere. Let's not even go any further and try to understand what would have popped immediately into the mind of the Corinthians. We talk about a triumphal procession. You may picture Jesus riding into Jerusalem with palm branches waving and people saying, Hosanna. And that is not at all what the Corinthians would have thought if he used these two words together, triumphal procession. And then you add to it, spreading the fragrance of something. They immediately knew exactly what he was talking about. This Corinthian city, a lot closer to Rome than it is to Jerusalem. They'd know precisely what Paul was talking about, something you can look in the history books and discover. It was a parade of a victory that the Senate would allow to have happen in Rome when a general on some kind of conquest was able to defeat at least 5,000 opponents. If you conquered a particular part of the Roman Empire and you were able to take down at least 5,000 hostile enemies, then they would authorize in the Senate that you could have a triumphal procession. It would be down the Via Sacra in Rome, and it would end at the Temple of Jupiter, and it would involve actually the political elites of Rome that would be walking in the front. You can picture them with their togas as they walk down the street. The senators would often involve themselves in this parade, and behind them would be the musicians and the trumpeters that would be making clear this was a festive celebration of victory. And behind them, there would be the priests that would have their censers that they would be swinging about as the smoke went out and filled, as the crowds would gather around the sides of the street, much like a modern American parade, as everyone would be cheering as this smoke went up, this fragrance of the incense would go out into the crowd. Then there would be the prisoners, the captives, the people that were taken captive, and they would be followed by the Roman soldiers that had them in chains and would lead them to the temple in Rome. And probably many of them, if they weren't conscripted, would actually be executed by the Romans who were holding them. Then there would be some horses and a gilded chariot, and there would be the general. And the general would be riding majestically with a laurel wreath on his head with a gilded scepter in his hand. And then behind him, all the army coming back from war. This would be a big parade, and everyone would be so excited if you were part of the Roman Empire that your soldiers had bravely gone out and conquered, and the general himself had been honored in such a way. Now, if you've been to Rome, we recognize a feature of the modern city of Rome that you'll be taken to, the Arch of Triumph. And that arch is a depiction of a triumphal procession. It was the one that took place when the general Titus went through Jerusalem and ransacked Jerusalem and took the Temple Mount and all of the riches and all the gold and everything that they found there, and they brought it back through the city streets. And that huge archway, going all the way back to the first century, which this was written before that took place, not long before it took place, but there would be a triumphal procession that many of these people that read this letter would see. They would certainly hear of it. Certainly, sometimes there were monuments like that Arch of Triumph that would be set in the city center as a trophy of victory. This is very different than Jesus humbly coming in and fulfilling Zechariah's prophecy about a lowly servant coming in his humility to save people and give his life as a ransom for many. This is a very different view, and it's the view that Paul wants us to have about the present. When Christ left and ascended, he commissioned his people to be witnesses of his message in Jerusalem, Judea, Samaria, and the ends of the earth. We often talk about the Great Commission in Matthew 28, and that picture of him saying to the people, go and make disciples of all the nations, right? Baptizing them in the name of the Father, the Son, and the Holy Spirit, teaching them to observe all that I commanded. And here is Paul saying, that's what we're doing. We're like those priests, in a sense, because we're spreading the fragrance of Christ. And our general has already, he's already won the battle. He on the cross, he said, tetelestai, it is finished, it's done. Sins have been paid for, the temple curtain was torn. This was the end of the era when it came to Old Testament Israel. At least it was a huge parenthetical gap between the 69th and 70th week, at least in my eschatology, to understand the time of Jacob's trouble that was coming. But for now, it's the time of the Jews and the Gentiles and one new thing, one new man, as Paul put it in Ephesians, to start this thing called the church that is now supposed to fulfill the Abrahamic covenant to spread the blessing of the ultimate offspring of Abraham to the whole world, to every family of the earth. And our job is to go from the epicenter of all of this, Jerusalem, into Judea and into Samaria and then to the ends of the earth. And here we sit 2,000 years later, because some people took this picture literally. And they said, we want to do what this says. We want to spread the knowledge of Christ everywhere. Drop down to the bottom of this passage in verse 17. We have the word commissioned. We're not like so many peddlers of God's word, but men of sincerity as commissioned by God. In the sight of God, we speak in Christ. This parade, this victory parade has already begun. Christ has completed all that is required for the kingdom. And we here as Christians are marching down a narrow road that most of the world is not interested in hearing, and he'll talk about this in the analogy. In one sense, we're not only the priest with the censer spreading the fragrance, but we're one of the captives. The general has come into enemy territory, and while we were still hostile and enemies against God, Romans chapter 5 says, Christ dies for us, and he prays in his high priestly prayer in John 17. I've got people here in this world, and I've gotten them, and they're the people that you've given me, and I've brought them safely so far. And I'm speaking these things is not only for those who believe on me now, but all those who will believe on me. He's got people, as he said in John 10, sheep of another fold. And here we are, most of us in this room, at least Gentiles, 2,000 years later, because people have spread the fragrance of Christ and we've become captives. Let's read the whole text now with that in your mind. But thanks be to God who in Christ always leads us in triumphal procession. This is a little different than the triumphal entry. And he spreads the fragrance of the knowledge of him everywhere, because we are the aroma of Christ to God among those who are being saved and among those who are perishing. To one, the fragrance from death to death. If they're perishing, they don't like our message. But the other, a fragrance from life to life. If they're called to eternal life, they love this message we're bringing them. we get to be that dividing voice that he's either going to separate you into a pile of saying, I hate this message, I'm not interested in your Christ, or this is interesting, I want to hear more, and becoming follower. Who is sufficient for these things? And we're not like, he says, so many peddlers of God's word, but as men of sincerity, as commissioned by God, in the sight of God, we speak in Christ. Now, I'm going to use a word here. This is a word you might think of in other ways. You might think about, oh, he's going to talk about stewardship, and that's going to be a sermon about giving. Well, this is a sermon about giving, but it doesn't have to deal with your wallet. This is about your life as a stewardship. A life is a stewardship that you have, being a part of a parade, in this particular analogy, fulfilling several characters in this illustration, as both one who is now captive, one who is like a soldier now, reaching out to bring more captives into this parade, worshiping the general a lot like the musicians, and then being like the priests, making sure everyone hears the message of Christ through us. It starts with the conscription that begins when God draws us to himself and says, you were slaves to sin, but now I'm going to make you, just note this now, Romans chapter 6, I'm going to make you a slave of God. Now, what were you gaining from being a slave of sin? Nothing, just destruction. But as Romans 6 says in verse 23, right, what do you get now? But this sanctification, this being set apart as a part of the general's army, you know what you're getting now? It ends in eternal life. What a great line. And I can't help but think, and I often quote it, Jesus says in that judgment of the nations, says, enter in, you blessed of my Father, into the kingdom prepared for you from the foundation of the world. This parade ends at a temple, not a temple named after a planet, or not a planet named after a Roman god, but it ends at the dwelling place of God that he brings on the new earth. And according to Psalm 16, verse 11, at his right hand, right, there are pleasures forevermore. In his presence, right, there is the fullness of joy. Everything you could possibly want is all given to us in Christ. And he says, this is going to end well for you. But your job here is to be a part of my parade. I am the general, and I've done all the work to win the battle, and I've called you to myself. I know slavery in our culture is always interpreted as some ethnic enslavement. It's called kidnapping is what it's called. To be able to take someone against their will and conscript them, certainly based on ethnicity, is something that our country talks a lot about. But oftentimes, as you'll see in the biblical history, when armies come in to a nation, usually as an extension, if it's Israel, of the judgment of God on a pagan nation, oftentimes killing their children. Now, this is often an act of mercy to not kill you, but to conscript you and to make you a part of the nation that is victorious, where you can live and have all your needs met, but you serve. And in that service, and in the illustration of service, throughout Jesus's teaching, he often talks then about stewardship. And the stewardship, we often think about money, because sometimes Jesus's illustrations about stewardship talk about money, but it's always in relationship to you being a slave and God being the master. And we are conscripted into his army, or you want to put it more domestically, we are adopted into his family, but it's clear that he's the father and we're the child. He is the master and we're the servant. 1 Corinthians chapter 7, verse 22, everyone who is free and becomes a Christian becomes Christ's slave. We're all enslaved to Christ. And there's nothing better than that, because the general is the most benevolent general who's going to take us down a rocky, narrow path to our eternal home. And he's going to say to us one day, enter in, you blessed of my Father, into the kingdom prepared for you. This parade ends well. But when you become a part of this parade, when you're a part of the triumphal procession, if we're being led by the general in a triumphal procession, you are a steward. And your life then is at the disposal of Christ. And I can't say this strongly enough. Christ does not come into your life to bless you. You have entered into God's life really to be a blessing to him. You are to serve him. Your job is to glorify him. His job is not to glorify you. Will he? Of course he will. He's going to bring to you amazing things, and the great servant of Christ is now going to be the object of his service. He's going to now, as it says in Scripture, take an apron upon himself and serve the servants. But Christ doesn't exist for you. You exist for Christ. And that is basically a definition of stewardship. It's founded on the fact that he owns you. Psalm 24, verse 1. The earth is the Lord's and the fullness thereof, and all those who dwell therein. It's kind of old-fashioned language in the ESV, but there it is. And all who dwell therein. Everyone in this planet is born. God owns the pink slip on every life. But then he rescues some of you out of your sin, draws you to himself. You repent and put your faith in Christ, and now he says you've been bought with a price. Oh, yeah, you are owned by God by virtue of him being your creator, but now if you're a Christian, you're owned by Christ by virtue of a purchase. You are purchased with the precious blood of Christ, as Paul put it. You are his. This is his body. These are his hands. And there's two things in this that are very helpful. Actually, three. Look at verse 14 again. Thanks be to God who in Christ always leads us in triumphal procession and through us spreads the fragrance of the knowledge of him everywhere. Verse 15, for we are the aroma of Christ to God. Now, I thought I'm supposed to let everyone know about Christ. Well, you are, but you're the aroma of Christ to God. And that takes us back to the picture of sacrifice. Here was Solomon dedicating the temple and the dedication of the temple. This was a picture of something amazing where the centerpiece on the outside, where the common people like us could go and see it, was where the sacrifices were with all those steps. And you'd bring your animal up, and here it was, it would be barbecued in front of the people. And God said, when you go to worship, here's what you're going to smell. You're going to smell something savory. You're going to smell something good. It's going to make your mouth water. And then God says this to us. Even in the Old Testament, the allusions are there, but in the New Testament, he says in Romans chapter 12, verses 1 and 2, you are living sacrifices. Present yourself to God as a living sacrifice. Even Paul, talking about people serving Christ, he says you're a savory aroma and a sacrifice to God. This is what God calls us to be, a steward, right, that is giving this act of worship, not to people, although it doesn't make much sense to sit around in my bedroom talking to myself about God, right? It's going to be before those who are perishing and before those who are being saved. But I am commissioned, look at the last line of verse 17, by God, in the sight of God, we speak in Christ. Who are we speaking to? People that will be saved, people that will reject us. You need to embrace your stewardship before God. You're accountable to God. You're owned by God. You are a servant of God. Let's use the real word, doulos. You're a slave of God. He's commissioned you with an assignment, and then he set you on your path to do all of this before him. Coram Deo. Have you heard that phrase, Coram Deo? If you're a Sproul fan and you read his books, he kind of repopularized this. He liked to talk about Martin Luther's use of this, but it goes way back before that. You got to go back to Jerome's translation of the Hebrew text into the Latin text, and Jerome would find this phrase. These are two words in Latin, coram. Coram is a word that is usually translated before. And it can be coram Moses, that someone came before Moses. But coram Deo, Deo is the Latin word for God. It's before God. And this translates directly out of the Vulgate, that oftentimes coram Deo is that you just need to know you're living your life before God. Everything you do is before God. And you think you're working for your employer, but we know this from the New Testament. You know that your ultimate boss is not your employer. Colossians chapter 3, it's God. All of this is saturated throughout the Bible. And it's put well, and if you want to sound fancy, with the Latin words, coram Deo, it is all before God. And even your evangelism, if you're going to influence people for Christ as salt and light, you're doing it before God, which changes, I hope, the way that you do that. We're trying to do something for God. I want God to see that I'm faithful to do what he's called me to do. As a priest, are before people representing God with that censer and the chains, and you're swinging it there as a Roman priest. If you think about that picture, right, you're doing it in view of the emperor who's riding back a few lines in his chariot and a few ranks back. You've got the emperor smelling all of this. It's before him. He sees it. Now that wafts into the crowd, and everyone who's seen a triumphal procession remembers the smell of it all. We do this before God, coram Deo. It's not a bad way for us to think about this. We live before God, and it's all over the New Testament, right? Think about Acts 17, when he says, in him we live and move and have our being. Everything you do at work, everything you do on your computer, everything you do on your phone, everything you do in every conversation you have, every kind of phone conversation you have, it's all before God. And that should elevate Everything that we do. This is why the Puritans were so good at trying to remind us that the Christian work ethic is one that is ultimately always focused on the fact that we're doing this coram Deo. We're doing it before God. And we want to have God say, that's good. Paul says, yeah, you helped me on my missionary journey to the Philippians. But he says, you did this as a savory sacrifice to God. It's a sweet smell in his nostrils. God feels good about it. We are created in his image. Intellect, emotion, and will. There's something happening in our lives with that wonderful smell. And when you do something right, when you stand up in the workroom for him, when you say, I'm going to not be ashamed of the gospel of Christ. It is the power of God unto salvation. To the Jew first and also to the Greek. Well, we're way into the Greek phase here. We're way into this on the other side of the planet. I'd like to save every Jew I meet, but I'm all about indiscriminately sharing the gospel. There's no Jew or Greek in this present dispensation of the church. But I am right now recognizing that that is my job, to do it with a sense of stewardship before God. Everyone's a steward in this room to be salt and light. And Jesus says, if salt loses its saltiness, what's it good for? Throw it out. Salt needs to be salty. Light needs to shine. You don't put it under a bushel. You let it shine. You put it on a stand so everyone can see it. So, right? Let your light shine before men so that they can see your deeds and one day glorify God. They'll join our procession. They'll say, yes, I want to be taken captive by Christ. He's our boss. Every opportunity you have. And whatever gift I have, according to 1 Peter 4, and whatever gift you have, you need to steward it well, as those who will give an account. Be a good steward of the varied grace of God. There's not a person in this room that lives in a monastery, nor should there be one. All of us have an effect on people, and we should be that fragrant aroma of the knowledge of him everywhere. The master's given us a message to disseminate. Let me give you one cross-reference on this. 1 Thessalonians chapter 2, verse 4. In the middle of this discussion and him trying to at least defend his integrity in verse 3, 1 Thessalonians chapter 2, verse 4, he says, but we have been approved by God to be entrusted with the gospel. And so we speak, not to please man, that would be wrong, but to please God who tests our hearts. Paul spends time as he writes to Timothy in Ephesus and says, I can't even believe I am, an apostle. I can't believe it. I was a persecutor of Christians. I took all this knowledge about Christ and I didn't want to connect the dots to Jesus of Nazareth, even though I knew it all. I was a scholar as an up-and-coming Pharisee. I persecuted Christians who bought into Christianity. I can't believe I did that. But God saved me to show his infinite patience, his amazing grace to save people like me. And he's saying, we've been approved by God. Doesn't matter what you are. Doesn't matter what your past is. Doesn't matter where you live. Doesn't matter what you do. Doesn't matter your IQ. If you put your trust in Christ, he called you to become a fisher of men. Follow me and I'll make you fishers of men. Come, follow me. And then I'll have a task for you. You're my representatives. You're my ambassadors in this world. You are, to put it in terms of our passage, you are to spread the fragrance of Christ everywhere. May God never send us to an isolated place. May we always be around people, because we've got a job to do to disseminate this message of Christ. You've been approved by God to be entrusted with the gospel. No matter, you could be the most biblically illiterate Christian in the room. You've been approved by God with this message. If you know enough to be saved, you got enough information to pass on at least the gospel, and you do it to please not man, you do it to please God. You do it all coram Deo, before God. It would be nice if everyone was very happy to hear our message. Go to our text now, verse 15. After saying we're in a triumphal procession, we're in one of those Roman general victory tours, and we're like the priests spreading the fragrance. We're also like the captives now. Now we're slaves of God. And we're also like soldiers in this army. We're also trying to get more people into this parade. He said, but let's just talk about your influence here. We are the aroma of Christ to God among those who are being saved and among those who are perishing. To one, we're the fragrance from death to death. To say that we are the smell of death to people, right? This is a big deal. I mean, you wonder why the ancient world, without the kind of embalming, at least that they had in Egypt, but the kind in Israel, I mean, you'd pack them in all these spices, pounds and pounds and pounds of spices, because you didn't want to smell that smell of death. You were the smell of death to people. And the others, though, who are not perishing, who are being saved from perishing, we're a fragrance from life to life. Join this team. Join us. Come be part of this. Who is sufficient for these things? Why would that be the way it is? Because back in Luke chapter 1, the promise to Mary about who Jesus would be is a sign to be opposed for the rising and the fall of many in Israel. That's a great line, the end of Luke chapter 1 or middle of Luke chapter 1. Christ was going to be this sign that everyone was going to attack. And then in the attack, some would rise and some would fall. The attack would mean certainly he's the center of attention. And Christ is still the center of attention. You can't get through a week, even in popular culture, without something usually disparaging in the media, at least, about Christianity and Christ. But what it does is it separates people into two groups. Matter of fact, when I preached that passage eons ago in Luke chapter 1, I said he's bifurcating all humanity. When the message of Christ comes, it splits people into two camps. And now he's gone. He's ascended. He said, you're my witnesses. Now go. Jerusalem, Judea, Samaria, ends of the earth. Go make disciples of all the nations. And now he says, look at what we're doing that work now. We come into an office. We come into a neighbor. We come into a profession. We come into some group of parents watching their kids play soccer. And when we start influencing people about Christ, we do the same thing Christ did. Separate people. It's just natural. It's what happens with the message of the gospel. It's either, wow, that smells good. I want more. Or it's, I can't believe you're bringing that up. You don't believe that old book. You're not telling me that the sexual mores of the Bible are true. It's either a smell of life or a smell of death. You want to smell life? Come by my office on Fridays. You don't even need to come to my office. Come near my office. But for some weird reason, years ago, I got into incense. Can you believe that? So I burn incense all the way back to the Old Testament. Those Levites, they had that special incense that would be burned. And of course, the sacrifices were a fragrant aroma. And here they were in Rome, many of these cultures, right? What's the thing that can waft and stay and smell and it hangs heavy like a cloud? Incense. And the Bible says that when we share Christ with some people, they hate it. When we share Christ with other people, they love it. We're supposed to cast the seed. And God's all about the preparation of the soil. I can't determine the soil. And for some, they reject it. For some, they don't really understand it. They think they do. They cling to it for a while, and then they say, forget this. I don't like it. I don't like what it's doing. It's bringing persecution and suffering. But for some, the good soul, man, it germinates, and it takes root, and it bears fruit, some 30, 60, 100-fold. But Jesus warned us, will there be more people that accept it or more people that reject it? The latter. You should expect resistance, but God says this, you just never give up. You never retreat. Number two, expect resistance, but never retreat. And by that, I've got to clarify. So put an asterisk by this so you understand what I'm saying. Maybe it'll help you if we just go to the book of Acts. Acts chapter 13 would help us with this. When I say never retreat, I never want you to do what so many Christians do. And I'll bet there's plenty of Christians in this room have tried to, maybe early in your Christian life, I've tried to influence people and talk about the Bible, talk about church, talk about Christ. But when I bring it up, I got my hand slapped. So I don't bring it up anymore. You know what Christians always say? They say, don't shove your religion down my throat. And what I want to tell you, when I say don't retreat, I'm not telling you to shove religion down anybody's throat. I'm not telling you, you keep talking about Christ to people that say, don't talk to me about that anymore. I'm not saying that. But I'm saying you never stop shining your light. You never stop being salty, your salt. You never stop smelling up rooms because you are a Christian. The fragrance of the knowledge of Christ to God, you're supposed to spread that knowledge everywhere. Acts 13, go near the bottom of this passage. I know it's going to be a stinky experience for many. Verse 44, the next Sabbath, almost the whole city gathered to hear the word of the Lord. But when the Jews saw the crowds, they were so thrilled that people had a renewed interest in theism. And they said, praise the Lord, praise Yahweh for all this interest in talking about the Old Testament. I know Paul and I, we don't agree perfectly, but he's a good guy. Highlight all that in verse 45. Is that what it says? When the Jews saw the crowds, they were filled with jealousy. And they began to contradict what was spoken by Paul, reviling him. Now, you can fill in the blanks. When people find you sharing the gospel, and if there's anybody taking interest at all, they won't be, I don't know, maybe jealous. Maybe they'll be something else, offended because, I don't know, you're going to end up talking about a book that's going to condemn their lifestyle. I don't know what it is, but it'll probably have the same response. And that is that they will contradict what you say and they'll revile you. Reviling you is ad hominem attacks, right? It's one thing to attack my argument, which they always do, but they'll also then attack me personally, which is a pretty good sign, by the way, because they know they're losing the argument when they start attacking me as a person. But this is going to happen. So Paul and Barnabas, verse 46, they got their hands slapped, so they were really quiet. They didn't talk about Christ anymore. Highlight that in verse 46. Paul and Barnabas spoke out boldly. And then they said, we're going to jam this down your throat and keep talking about this until you absolutely want to punch us in the face. No, it was necessary that the word of God be spoken to you first. But since you thrust it aside and judge yourself unworthy of eternal life, behold, look, right? Look, we're turning to the Gentiles. We're leaving now. We're not going to talk to you anymore about this. If someone tells me to shut up about Christ, I'll shut up to them, but I'm not going to shut up about Christ. And you want to use this line? It's a little snarky, but you can use it if you want. Since you thrust it aside and you judge yourself unworthy of eternal life, you don't want to join the general's army. You don't want to go to a place where there's fullness of joy, where there's pleasures forevermore at his right hand. If you don't want to go there, okay. You're not worthy to join our ragtag team, okay. You don't want eternal life? Okay, we're going to move on then, but we're not going to retreat. Look at verse 50. Drop down to verse 50. The Jews incited the devout women of high standing and the leading men of the city. This often happens. You're going to get tattled on. There are going to be people in positions of power, people of influence, people that people like, and they're going to talk to them about you, and they're going to try to get them to shut you down. They'll stir up persecution like they did against Paul and Barnabas, and they drove them out of their district. In verse 51, they bought a big box of Kleenex. They cried together for days. No, they shook off the dust from their feet against them, and they went on to another city. That's all I'm asking you to do. You never retreat. You don't want to talk about Christ anymore? Fine. Fine, fine, fine, fine, fine, fine, fine, fine, fine. I'm fine with that. But I'm not going to stop talking because I'm supposed to spread the fragrance of the knowledge of God everywhere. I'm supposed to tear down every argument that raises itself up against the knowledge of God. If you don't want to hear my response, I'm going to talk to someone else to tear down the thing that you said in contradicting what I said. No problem. Expect to be stinky to many people, but also savor the victories. You should expect some. Go back up in this text. Verse 47, the Lord has commanded us, saying, I've made you a light to the Gentiles, that you may bring salvation to the ends of the earth. This is what Isaiah 49 says, right? You know that the message is supposed to go to everyone. And so they're going to say, I know the Jew first, but also to the Greek. So

in South Orange County. Let's just think here about the 800, 900 million people within reasonable driving distance of this church. Do you think there's anybody here that is appointed to eternal life that's yet to hear this message? I'll bet there are. Well, they've heard something about Christ. They haven't had it clearly explained in our biblically illiterate culture. So this is our job. And the word of the Lord, verse 49, was spreading throughout the whole region. My prayer for this church from the beginning was it would spread throughout this whole region. We want to see people reached with the gospel. We are not settlers. We're pioneers. Christ is not here now that we've got a church together. And well, you know, we got all we need for our kids' ministries and our youth ministries. It's great now. I want God to keep blessing my life. You are a captive, a priest, a soldier, a musician in the triumphal procession of Christ, driving through the entire planet. Never retreat. You read through Judges with us, didn't you? Isn't it amazing how much time was given to Gideon? Do you remember that? In Judges chapter 6, we meet Gideon as he's hiding in a hole in the ground, basically. And if you don't understand the agrarian culture, if you're going to thresh wheat, you do it on a threshing floor where there's a breeze, usually on a mountain. It's like if you've been to Israel, you see the Dome of the Rock shrine up there. And that's where the temple was, and that used to be Aruna's threshing floor. And that's because the breeze was there. But where there's the breeze up on the top of the hillside, you know, on the ascending slope of the Kidron Valley, it's also very visible. Well, the Midianites were attacking the Israelites, and Gideon is hiding in a crevice. He's hiding, verse 11 of Judges chapter 6. I mean, he's in the shadows. And the Lord shows up in verse 12. Hey, Yahweh is with you, O mighty man of valor. It's like the most ironic thing you could say to this man hiding in the shadows. And Gideon says what a lot of us would say. Well, you know what? If the Lord is with me, why in the world is the world the way it is? Why is it that all this has happened to us? All the stuff that you did back in another generation isn't happening now. I mean, it's not the great revivals. I don't see, this sweep of evangelism and the Whitfields and the Edwards doing their work and the Wesleys doing it. We don't have any of that. We're just here barely hanging on in this cultural battle that we have with a bunch of perverse thought and morality. Well, if God is with us, where is God's mighty hand? And I love God's response. Go. In this might of yours, it may be very small, and save Israel because I'm sending you. I'm sending you. And here's the thing about some of us. We sit here today knowing God has commissioned us to speak in the sight of God, and we haven't done it. And I love the way he said, go in this might that you have. What might do you have? Do you have the might in your volition to say, I'm going to do that this week? I'm just going to be influential for Christ this week. He, a lot like Moses, in the early part of Exodus, says, here's what Gideon says, verse 15. Please, Lord, how can I save Israel? Behold, my clan is the weakest in Manasseh, and I am the least in my father's house. Do we even know what you're doing here? One day, same thing would happen to David. The smallest in the family would be exalted to the most powerful warrior Israel had ever seen. And here is Gideon saying, you know, have you seen the tribe of Manasseh? We're weak, man. And we're cross-eyed, and we can't throw a rock in a slingshot, and you should watch us in archery. We're terrible. And then you come to me. Have you seen me and my family, my tribe? A terrible. Go find someone else. And I love this. But I will be with you, and you shall strike the Midians like one person, like one man. And you know the story. I hope you know the story. He takes people that drink like dogs, and he says, okay, that's just a few hundred people. And then in chapter 7, Gideon comes with 100 people. They come to the outskirts of the camp. Beginning in the middle of the night, they'd set a watch. They blew trumpets. They smashed the jars that were in there. If you're going to go and take the Midianites who have been ransacking and attacking your nation, you don't go with trumpets and jars and torches. And the three companies did exactly what God told them to do. They blew the trumpets, broke the jars. They held in their left hand the torches. In their right hand, they blew the trumpets. And they cried out, a sword for the Lord and for Gideon. I love that because they're not here with swords. They're with pots and candles and trumpets, bugles. You know, the weapons of our warfare are not earthly weapons. Right? Islam wants to advance their religion with the sword. They don't apologize for that. Their leader was a warrior with literal swords. Jesus says, my kingdom is not of this world. If it were, I would come with an army. But I'm coming with an argument, not an army. And we're tearing down everything that raises itself up against the knowledge of God. We are to dialogue with people. We are to reason with people. Just like Isaiah 1 says, let's reason together in your sins, though they're like scarlet, they can be white as snow. We need to talk this through. That's why we come to church. I hope it's one of the reasons you come.

0: We got to be educated and trained and ready. That's why we have a bookstore here. You got to read. You got to know what we're talking about so you can sit down with a non-Christian and influence him accurately. A sword for the Lord and for Gideon. That's a good line. And every man stood his place. And the Midian army, they ran. They cried and they fled. So good. This church, without lifting a weapon in the advancement of our religion, right, Christianity, can turn this county upside down if we just had enough people who had the valor and the courage to say, okay, torches and pots and trumpets, okay. If you say that's going to work, the word of God is living and active and sharper than any two-edged sword. We have tools. We have the living and abiding word of God that does not go out and come back without doing what God intends it to do. For some, they'll go, ooh, that stink. That smells like death. To others, it'll change their lives. Expect resistance, but never retreat. One last verse, verse 17, 2 Corinthians chapter 2, verse 17. When you're not getting the response you want, I know the temptation is to adjust what you're saying. It's not an option. We are not like so many peddlers of God's word. Peddlers, that word peddler, you should look that up sometime or let me do it for you. I've already done it. This is the word that is used in ancient ancillary Greek, not biblical Greek, although that's certainly the reference here, to describe someone who's in the marketplace, but they're not the honest person with honest scales and honest weights, and they don't even have an honest product. Just want to make the sale. That's all the peddler wants to do, make the sale. You know, there are a lot of people filling auditoriums, filling arenas today, making the sale. They're getting people to join their troop. They got people yelling, right? Sword of the Lord. A sword for the Lord and for, boop, here's our leader. And you know what? They've changed the message to get that. We don't change the message. We can't. Number three, keep our entrusted message intact. You have to keep it intact, starting with the gospel. We can't change the gospel. The gospel is about things right now. The things under attack in the gospel, number one, are sin. Number two, judgment. Number three, conviction. We don't want you to feel any of that, but that's exactly what the Spirit was sent to do. Convict people of sin, righteousness, and judgment. They don't want to talk about hell anymore. They don't want to talk about sin anymore. They just want to talk about how God can be your life coach and he can help you through life. Then if we're going to talk about Christ, he just became a perfect example of love. That's all. He loved everybody. Well, have you read the Gospels? I mean, that's not what he came to do. He came to give his life as a ransom for many. He came to fulfill all human righteousness. The divine second person of the Godhead took on humanity so that he might redeem humanity. That's what happened. And then he died on a cross as a substitutionary atonement, just like Leviticus chapter 1, verse 4 says about those animals as a symbol of substitutionary atonement. People don't believe that. People right here in Southern California writing books that are selling way better than any book I've ever written. And they're all talking about the fact that's just cosmic child abuse. God did not punish his own son. Well, you got the gospel of all that. You're done. You don't have a saving message. And then if we're supposed to, as the next part of our commission, are you ready for the next part? Teaching them to observe all that I commanded you. You know what Christ commanded? Right? Let's just talk about what's in the news every single day. Men are men, women are women. That's one thing God said. Matter of fact, it takes a man and a woman not only to procreate, which one day they'll catch on to that's how that works, but to be married. That's what marriage is. You can't marry a tree. You can't marry a dog. You can't marry yourself. And you can't marry someone of your own gender. Sorry. And we can stop talking about that. And we can decouple ourselves from the Old Testament. And we can grow this church because the world will be very happy that we stop saying what God said. But guess who's over our shoulder riding in the gilded chariot with a scepter in his hand? The king, the general, the ultimate general. We do this all in the face of God. Not like peddlers of the word of God, but men of sincerity. We're being sincere as commissioned by God in the sight of God. We speak in Christ. We're speaking in line with everything that Christ said, and God the Father is watching. We do it in the power of God's Spirit, and we do not in any way curtail, tailor, or edit the book that the Holy Spirit wrote through the apostles and prophets. We can't. And that's not going to make you popular in the workroom with everyone, but there's going to be some people appointed to eternal life. They're going to go, that smells right. That smells good. That smells like what it should be. It's really a shame that some people are turning to false religions that are absolutely unyielding about certain things that the Bible is unyielding about. And they're winning people over just because they're looking for something that's not going to compromise. We got a lot of people doing that in our culture. Christianity needs to be an uncompromising delivery of the message. Now, you're going to tell me to stop. I'll stop, but I'm not going to stop with other people. You want me to stop talking to you? Okay, well, I won't address you. Be aware of God's watchful eye every time you open your mouth to represent him. One last passage, Jeremiah 23. There's a verse I love in this text, just for the simplicity of its logic. The real gospel that changes people's lives is God's message. It's not ours. We can't decouple any parts of it. We can't pick and choose it. I mean, if you think about the things that are now being retreated upon in terms of God's word, it's like, well, why didn't you see it that way 50 years ago or 500 years ago? All of a sudden now, what God said about gender-specific pastorate, that's not right anymore. Well, you figured this out now? Why would you figure it out? Because it's become a social pressure point? I'm sorry. Where was your brain just 3 decades ago? You couldn't see these passages correctly now, but now you can because somebody's hassling you about it? It's dishonest. It's not sincere. Jeremiah 23, look at verse 22. These prophets, and he just castigated the prophets that were just telling lies. Matter of fact, you look at verse 21, I did not send these prophets, right? They ran. I didn't speak to them, but they prophesied. They're not telling you the truth. But if they had stood in, look at the personal pronoun, this possessive pronoun 3 times. If they'd stood in my counsel, they would have proclaimed my words to my people. God has the pink slip on every human life, every non-Christian, and doubly so for every Christian. Everyone's appointed to eternal life. Christ shed his blood for that person. And I'm giving God's people God's message because I've stood in God's counsel. Now, the prophets bringing new revelation many times, right? Very different than us because we're not prophets. Church was built on the foundation of the apostles and prophets. Ephesians chapter 2, verse 20. But we now are reiterating what the prophets and apostles have written. And so I'm bringing you that message. So to stand in his counsel is to open the book, understand the book, read the book, and be able now to deliver God's counsel, right, in God's words to God's people. My job in this, I'm just the mailman. Am I a God at hand? Verse 23, not a God far away. Can a man hide himself in secret places so they cannot see him? All of this is done before God. Everything that we speak is before God. Do I not fill heaven and earth, declares the Lord? Now I've heard the prophets. Verse 25. The prophets have said, these prophets who prophesy lies in my name, saying, I've dreamed, and I have dreamed. Yeah, I get that. Verse 26. How long shall there be lies in the hearts of the prophets who prophesy lies? They're not sincere. And who prophesied the deceit of their own heart. They may have even been deceived themselves. They're deceiving, and sometimes they're actually deceived. Some of those guys on TV are actually deceived themselves. Most of them are not. Most of them are charlatans. Most of them know, and they're just deceiving. Who think to make my people forget my name by their dreams that they tell one another, even as their fathers forgot my name for Baal. They're just worshiping at a false idol. Let the prophet who has a dream tell his dream, but let him who has my word speak it faithfully. Do you have his word? You've got it right there on your phone, on your tablet, on your laptop, in that printed book. Speak it faithfully. Spread the knowledge of God everywhere. Speak it faithfully. For what does straw have in common with wheat? Well, they look a lot alike. That's why we have so much religious broadcasting, religious radio, religious television, and it still gets broadcasted by a lot of people sitting there as program managers thinking, well, this seems pretty religious. This seems biblical. They're using the name of Christ. We're not talking about Buddha. They don't see the difference, but God sees the difference. Verse 29, is not my word like fire, declares the Lord? And like a hammer that breaks the rock in pieces. By the way, that's a great image from Ezekiel, that our hearts are like rocks and they need to be turned into flesh. Well, the word of God does that. It's strong. Therefore, verse 30, behold, I'm against the prophets, declares the Lord, who steal my words from one another. All it takes for one peddler to pick up a new way to talk about God is to listen to another peddler who's making the sale. That's the way to do it. We'll just steal those words from that guy. His church is growing. I care about church growth because I want to see people reach for Christ. But on the other hand, I don't care about church growth because I don't care. At the end of the day, all I care about is people that are appointed to eternal life believing. And I don't know when the harvest is going to run out here, but I don't think it's run out quite yet. So what we need is those who have the word to speak it faithfully. Now, it's not fun to be rejected. I get that. It's not fun to be misunderstood. It's not fun to be mocked because of our message. But what if that's our assignment? What if that's the only way to be on the right side of history is for you to be in this parade, walking through hostile territory with people saying, I can't believe you're a part of that. What if your whole life, not just your church life, your whole life, even your secular workplace, is really all about a sacred calling to be influential there? What if you're in that office for one basic reason? Oh yeah, you got to make a paycheck. I get that. That's secondary. But it's to be light. It's to be salt. That's what God's word teaches. It's the lens of the Apostle Paul, spreading the fragrance of Christ everywhere, and I hope it becomes yours this week. In the end, it's the most fulfilling and satisfying way to live your life, because you'll hear from him, not only enter into the kingdom prepared for you from the foundation of the world, but you'll hear this, well done, good and faithful spokesman, good and faithful servant, steward. Not because everyone applauds or approves, but because the ultimate general will dismount his chariot, he will gird himself with an apron, and he will serve the faithful servants. That day is going to be great. Pray with me. God, please give us more passion to simply have the courage and the valor to say, we want to talk about what's most important to us. We'll talk about the Bible, we'll talk about the truth, we'll talk about the church, we'll talk about Christ. And while our palms might sweat, even like Paul said, coming to Corinth in much trembling, Macedonia with a lot of fear, he wasn't ashamed of the gospel. So I pray, God, that we would be men and women of valor and go in the strength that we have, not because we go by ourselves, because we're part of a triumphal procession with the general riding just over our shoulder. In Jesus' name, amen.
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We're your companion for the way, and my name's Sunny. And I got a quick question for you. What have you been feeding your mind lately? Because you know what? We spend hours taking in bad news and other people's opinions and our own fears. And then we wonder why our souls feel so worn down. And you know what? Philippians 4 actually tells us to think on what is true and honorable, pure and worthy of praise. So maybe today, right here in the middle of the day, I want to encourage you to pay attention to what you're letting take up residence in your mind. 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Ann Wilson is up next.

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1: And this Savior, our Lord Jesus Christ, tears down the altar of sin in our lives. He has offered himself on the altar before God as the perfect sacrifice, not a goat, not a bull. He offered himself. By his blood, he cleanses us from sin, and he turns away God's wrath from us. And he promises us, for all who trust him, I am with you. 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

Here's a daily devotional from Johnny Erickson Tata's book, Pearls of Great Price, from Psalm 32, verse 9. Do not be like the horse or the mule, which have no understanding, but must be controlled by bit and bridle. My sister Kathy owned a quarter horse named Casey Reds. Only she could ride him. Reds was a beautiful sorrel gelding, but he had been abused as a colt. He was shy and skittish. When Kathy rode Reds, she sometimes put racing blinders on him. Although just a horse, you could detect sadness in his eyes. He had lost his spirit. Do not be like the horse, which has no understanding, today's verse says. A lot of people are like Casey Reds. They've suffered great sadness in their lives. The heart of God breaks when he sees us put blinders on, like horses with spirits broken. He never intended that we should live lives of solemn resignation. Maybe horses can resign themselves to a life of sadness, but not humans. We are not animals. Our souls are too significant. Humans bear the image of God. Unlike animals, God did not give us a spirit of timidity. He wants his followers to understand something important about life eternal, grace overflowing, healing assured, contentment given, peace promised, hope everlasting, and joy that can surely brighten any countenance. Are you feeling timid and fearful, shy and skittish? Take off the blinders. Proverbs 2:2-5 says, turn your ear to wisdom and apply your heart to understanding. And if you call out for insight and cry aloud for understanding, and if you look for it as for silver and search for it as for hidden treasure, then you will understand the fear of the Lord and find the knowledge of God. The word understand is repeated 3 times here. Cry aloud for understanding and ask God to show you his wisdom regarding your situation. Jesus the Redeemer assures, he has sent me to bind up the brokenhearted. Lord God, I want to be able to follow you without bit and bridle. Help me to do that. From Johnny Erickson Tata's book, Pearls of Great Price, on Pilgrim Radio.

That was Joseph O'Brien for your morning, and you heard it here on listener-supported commercial-free Pilgrim Radio. You know, my name's Sunny, and I'm heading out for the day, but before I go, I'm not sure you're aware that we are a station that is fully leaning on the generosity of our listeners. 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And you know, Pilgrim Radio is really unique. There's nothing like us in the world, but we get to do all of this because of our listeners. And so just for a moment before I leave today, I want to say thank you, Pilgrim Radio family. We are eternally grateful.

Martin Luther once said that music is the art of the prophets and the gift of God. We agree. 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
4: Hi there, I'm Tom Hess. This is installment number 20 of J.C. Ryle's Holiness. That was the name of the book, and it was a collection of his papers, a.k.a. sermon transcripts or notes. And so it follows a very distinct pattern, the same that he would have used in the pulpit. This one is chapter 9, titled Lot, a Beacon, using Genesis 19:16 as a two-word text. He lingered. And these messages come to us from way back in 1879. They've lingered themselves, the passages have, and proven to be very durable or timeless in a sense. They're as appropriate today as they were when he preached them. He wants to show what Lot was himself, what kind of a man he was, what the text from Genesis 19:16 tells us of him, also what reasons may account for his lingering, what kind of fruit his lingering brought forth. So J.C. Ryle says, I ask the special attention of all who have reason to hope they are real Christians and desire to live holy lives. Let it be a settled principle in our minds. If we follow holiness, then we must not linger. And once more I say, Lot is a beacon. This is a most important point. If I leave it unnoticed, I shall perhaps miss that class of professing Christians I want especially to benefit. If I didn't make it quite clear, many would perhaps say after reading this paper, ah, Lot was a bad man, a poor, wicked, dark creature, an unconverted man, a child of this world. No wonder he lingered. But mark now what I say. Lot was nothing of the kind. Lot was a true believer, a converted person, a real child of God, a justified soul, a righteous man. Has any one of you grace in his heart? So also had Lot. Has any one of you hope of salvation? So also had Lot. Is any one of you a new creature? So also was Lot. Is any one a traveler in the narrow way which leads unto life? So also was Lot. Let no one think this is only my private opinion, a mere arbitrary fancy of my own, a notion unsupported by Scripture. Let no one suppose I want him to believe it merely because I say it. The Holy Ghost has placed the matter beyond controversy by calling him just and righteous, which he does in Paul's or Peter's second epistle, chapter 2, verses 7 and 8, and has given us good evidence of the grace that was in him. One evidence is this, that he lived in a wicked place, seeing and hearing evil all around him. Again, this is 2 Peter 2, 8. And yet, he was not wicked himself. Now, to be a Daniel in Babylon, an Obadiah in Ahab's house, an Abijah in Jeroboam's family, a saint in Nero's court, and a righteous man in Sodom, a man must have the grace of God. Without grace, it would be impossible. And then another evidence is this, that he vexed his soul with the unlawful deeds he beheld all around him. He was wounded, grieved, pained, and hurt at the sight of sin. This was feeling like holy David, who says, I beheld the transgressors and was grieved, because they did not keep your word. Psalm 119:136, rivers of waters run down mine eyes, because they kept not thy law. This was feeling like St. Paul, who says, I have great sorrow and continual heaviness in my heart for my brethren, my kinsmen, according to the flesh. Nothing will account for this but the grace of God. That's Romans 9, 2 and 3. Then another evidence is this, that he vexed his soul from day to day with the unlawful deeds he saw. He did not at length become cool and lukewarm about sin, as many do. Familiarity and habit did not take off the fine edge of his feelings, as too often is the case. Many a man is shocked and startled at the first sight of wickedness, and yet becomes at the end so accustomed to see it that he views it with comparative unconcern. This is especially the case with those who live in towns and cities, or with English people who travel on the continent. Such persons often become utterly indifferent about Sabbath breaking and many forms of open sin. But it was not so with Lot, and this again is a great mark of the reality of his grace. Such an one was Lot, a just and righteous man, a man sealed and stamped as an heir of heaven by the Holy Spirit himself. Before we pass on, let us remember that a true Christian may have many a blemish, many a defect, many an infirmity, and yet be a true Christian nevertheless. We do not despise gold because it is mixed with much dross. We must not undervalue grace because it is accompanied by much corruption. Read on, and you will find that Lot paid dearly for his lingering. But do not forget as you read that Lot was a child of God. The second point is asks the question what the text tells us about him. So we pass on to the second thing. What does the text already quoted tell us about Lot's behavior? The words are wonderful and astounding. He lingered. The more we consider the time and circumstances, the more wonderful we shall think them. Lot knew the awful condition of the city in which he stood. The cry of its abominations had waxed great before the Lord, and yet he lingered. Lot knew the fearful judgment coming down on all within its walls. The angels had said plainly, "The Lord has sent us to destroy it." Genesis 19:13, and yet Lot lingered. Lot knew that God was a God who always kept his word, and if he said a thing, would surely do it. He could hardly be Abraham's nephew and live long with him and not be aware of this. Yet he lingered. Lot believed there was danger, for he went to his sons-in-law and warned them to flee. Up, he said, get you out of this place, for the Lord will destroy this city. Genesis 19:14, and yet he lingered. Lot saw the angels of God standing by, waiting for him and his family to go forth. He heard the voice of those ministers of wrath ringing in his ears to hasten him. Arise, take thy wife and thy two daughters, which are here, lest thou be consumed in the iniquity of the city. And yet he lingered. He was slow when he should have been quick, backward when he should have been forward, trifling when he should have been hastening, loitering when he should have been hurrying, cold when he should have been hot. It is passing strange. It seems almost incredible. It appears too wonderful to be true, but the Spirit writes it down for our learning. And so it was. And yet, wonderful as it may appear at first sight, I fear there are many of the Lord Jesus Christ's people very like Lot. I ask every reader or hearer of this paper to mark well what I say. I repeat it that there may be no mistake about my meaning. I have shown you that Lot lingered. I say that there are many Christian men and many Christian women in this day very like Lot. There are many real children of God who appear to know far more than they live up to and see far more than they practice and yet continue in this state for many years. Wonderful that they go as far as they do and yet go no further. They hold the head, even Christ, and love the truth. They like sound preaching and assent to every article of gospel doctrine when they hear it. But still, there is an indescribable something which is not satisfactory about them. They are constantly doing things which disappoint the expectations of their ministers and of more advanced Christian friends. Marvelous that they should think as they do and yet stand still. They believe in heaven and yet seem faintly to long for it, and in hell and yet seem to feel little fear of it. They love the Lord Jesus, but the work they do for him is small. They hate the devil, but they often appear to tempt him to come to them. They know the time is short, but they live as if it were long. They know they have a battle to fight, and yet a man might think they were at peace. They know they have a race to run, yet they often look like people sitting still. They know the judge is at the door, and there is wrath to come, and yet they appear half asleep. Astonishing, they should be what they are, and yet be nothing more. And what shall we say of these people? They often puzzle godly friends and relationships. They often cause great anxiety. They often give rise to great doubts and searchings of heart. But they may be classed under one sweeping description. They are all brethren and sisters of Lot. They linger. These are they who get the notion into their minds that it is impossible for all believers to be so very holy and very spiritual. They allow that eminent holiness is a beautiful thing. They like to read about it in books and even to see it occasionally in others. But they do not think that all are meant to aim at so high a standard. At any rate, they seem to make up their minds it is beyond their reach. These are they who get into their heads false ideas of charity, as they call it. They are morbidly afraid of being illiberal and narrow-minded, and are always flying into the opposite extreme. They would fain please everybody and suit everybody and be agreeable to everybody, but they forget they ought first to be sure that they please God. These are they who dread sacrifices and shrink from self-denial. They never appear able to apply our Lord's command to take up the cross and cut off the right hand and pluck out the right eye, as Jesus said in Matthew 5:29. They cannot deny that our Lord used these expressions, but they never find a place for them in their religion. They spend their lives in trying to make the gate more wide and the cross more light, but they never succeed. These are they who always trying to keep in with the world. They are ingenious in discovering reasons for not separating decidedly and in framing plausible excuses for attending questionable amusements and keeping up questionable friendships. One day, you are told of their attending a Bible reading. The next day, perhaps you hear of their going to a ball. One day they fast or go to the Lord's table and receive the sacrament. Another day, they go to the race course in the morning and the opera at night. One day, they are almost in hysterics under the sermon of some sensational preacher. Another day, they are weeping over some novel. They are constantly laboring to persuade themselves that to mix a little with worldly people on their own ground does good. And yet in their case, it's very clear they do no good and only get harm. These are they who cannot find it in their hearts to quarrel with their besetting sin, whether it be sloth, indolence, ill temper, pride, selfishness, impatience, or what it may. They allow it to remain a tolerably quiet and undisturbed tenant of their hearts. They say it is their health, or their constitutions, or their temperaments, or their trials, or their way. Their father or mother or grandmother was so before themselves, and they are sure they cannot help it. And when you meet, after the absence of a year or so, you hear the same thing. But all may be summed up in one single sentence. They are the brethren and sisters of Lot. They linger. Ah, if you are a lingering soul, you're not happy. You know you're not. It would be strange indeed if you were so. Lingering is the sure destruction of a happy Christianity. A lingerer's conscience forbids him to enjoy inward peace. Perhaps at one time you did run well, but you have left your first love. You have never felt the same comfort since, and you never will till you return to your first works, as in Revelation 2:5. Like Peter, when the Lord Jesus was taken prisoner, you are following the Lord afar off. And like him, you will find the way not pleasant, but hard. Come and look at Lot. Come and mark Lot's history. Come and consider Lot's lingering. And be wise. What reasons may account for his lingering? We should next consider these reasons. This is a question of great importance, and I ask most serious attention to it. To know the root of a disease is one step towards a remedy. He that is forewarned is forearmed. Who is there among the readers of this paper that feels secure and has no fear of lingering? Come and listen a while as I tell you a few passages of Lot's history. Do as he did, and it will be a miracle indeed if you do not get into the same state of soul at the last. One thing, then, I observe in Lot is this. He made a wrong choice in early life. There was a time when Abraham and Lot lived together. They both became rich and could live together no longer. Abraham, the elder of the two, in the true spirit of humility and courtesy, gave Lot the choice of the country when they resolved to part company. If you, he said, will take the left hand, then I'll go to the right. Or if you depart to the right hand, then I will go to the left. That's told in Genesis 13, verse 9. And what did Lot do? We're told he saw that the plains of Jordan near Sodom were rich, fertile, and well-watered. It was a good land for cattle and full of pastures. He had large flocks and herds, and it just suited his requirements. And this was the land he chose for a residence, simply because it was a rich, well-watered land. It was near the town of Sodom. He cared not for that. The men of Sodom, who would be his neighbors, were wicked. It mattered not. They were sinners before God exceedingly. It made no difference to him. The pasture was rich. The land was good. He wanted such a country for his flocks and herds, and before that argument, all scruples and doubts, if indeed he had any, at once went down. He chose by sight and not by faith. He asked no counsel of God to preserve him from mistakes. He looked to the things of time and not of eternity. He thought of his worldly profit and not of his soul. He considered only what would help him in this life. He forgot the solemn business of the life to come. This was a bad beginning. But I observe also that Lot mixed with sinners when there was no occasion for his doing so. We are first told that he pitched his tent toward Sodom in Genesis 13:12. This, as I have already shown, was a great mistake. But the next time he is mentioned, we find him actually living in Sodom itself. And the Spirit says expressly, he dwelt in Sodom. His tents were left. The country was forsaken. He occupied a house in the very streets of that wicked town. Genesis 14:12. Now, we're not told the reasons of this change. We're not aware that any occasion would have arisen for it. We are sure there could have been no command of God. Perhaps his wife liked the town better than the country. For the sake of society, it is plain she had no grace herself. Perhaps she persuaded Lot it was needful for the advantage of his daughters, that they might marry and get settled in life. Perhaps the daughters urged living in the town for the sake of gay company. They were evidently light-minded young women. Perhaps Lot liked it himself, in order to make more of his flocks and herds. Men never want reasons to confirm their wills. But one thing is very clear. Lot dwelt in the midst of Sodom without good cause. When a child of God does these two things which I have named, we never need be surprised if we hear by and by unfavorable accounts about his soul. We never need wonder if he becomes deaf to the warning voice of affliction as Lot was in Genesis 14:12, and turns out a lingerer in the day of trial and danger, as Lot did. Make a wrong choice in life, an unscriptural choice, and settle yourself down unnecessarily in the midst of worldly people, and I know no surer way to damage your own spirituality and to go backward about your eternal concerns. This is the way to make the pulse of your soul beat feebly and languidly. This is the way to make the edge of your feeling about sin become blunt and dull. This is the way to dim the eyes of your spiritual discernment till you can scarcely distinguish good from evil and stumble as you walk. This is the way to bring a moral palsy on your feet and limbs and make you go tottering and trembling along the road to Zion, as if the grasshopper was a burden. This is the way to sell the pass to your worst enemy, to give the devil vantage ground in the battle, to tie your arms in fighting, to fetter or chain your legs in running, to dry up the sources of your strength, to cripple your energies, to cut off your own hair like Samson, and give yourself into the hands of the Philistines, to put out your own eyes, grind at the mill, and become a slave. I call on every reader of this paper to mark well what I'm saying. Settle these things down in your mind. Do not forget them. Recollect them in the morning. Recall them to memory at night. Let them sink down deeply into your heart. If ever you would be safe from lingering, beware of needless mingling with worldly people. Beware of Lot's choice. If you would not settle down into a dry, dull, sleepy, lazy, barren, heavy, carnal, stupid, torpid state of soul, beware of Lot's choice. Remember this in choosing a dwelling place or a residence. It's not enough that the house is comfortable, the situation good, the air fine, the neighborhood pleasant, the rent or small price, the living cheap. There are other things yet to be considered. You must think of your immortal soul. Will the house you think of help you towards heaven or hell? Is the gospel preached within an easy distance? Is Christ crucified within reach of your door? Is there a real man of God near who will watch over your soul? I charge you, if you love life, not to overlook this. Beware of Lot's choice. Also remember this in choosing a calling, a place, or profession in life. It is not enough that the salary is high, the wages good, the work light, the advantages numerous, the prospects of getting on most favorable. Think of your soul, your immortal soul. Will it be fed or starved? Will it be prospered or drawn back? Will you have your Sundays free and be able to have one day in the week for your spiritual business? I beseech you, by the mercies of God, to take heed what you do. Make no rash decision. Look at the place in every light, the light of God as well as the light of the world. Gold may be bought too dear. Beware of Lot's choice. And remember this in choosing a husband or wife if you're unmarried. It is not enough that your eye is pleased, that your tastes are met, that your mind finds congeniality, that there is amiability and affection, that there is a comfortable home for life. There needs something more than this. There is a life yet to come. Think of your soul, your immortal soul. Will it be helped upwards or dragged downwards by the union you are planning? Will it be made more heavenly or more earthly, drawn nearer to Christ or to the world? Will its religion grow in vigor or will it decay? I pray you, by all your hopes of glory, allow this to enter into your calculations. Think, as old Baxter said, and think again before you commit yourself. Be not unequally yoked. 2 Corinthians 6:14, matrimony is nowhere named among the means of conversion. Remember Lot's choice. And remember this, if you're ever offered a situation on a railway, it is not enough to have good pay and regular employment, the confidence of the directors, and the best chance of rising to a higher post. These things are very well in their way, but they are not everything. How will your soul fare if you serve a railway company that runs Sunday trains? What day in the week will you have for God and eternity? What opportunities will you have for hearing the gospel preached? I solemnly warn you to consider this. It will profit you nothing to fill your purse if you bring leanness and poverty on your soul. Beware of selling your Sabbath for the sake of a good place. Remember Esau's mess of pottage. Beware of Lot's choice. Now, some reader may perhaps think, a believer need not fear. He is a sheep of Christ. He will never perish. he cannot come to much harm. It cannot be that such small matters can be of great importance. Well, you may think so, but I warn you, if you neglect these matters, your soul will never prosper. A true believer will certainly not be cast away, although he may linger. But if he does linger, it is vain to suppose that his religion will thrive. Grace is a tender plant. Unless you cherish it and nurse it well, it will soon become sickly in this evil world. It may droop, though it cannot die. The brightest gold will soon become dim when exposed to a damp atmosphere. The hottest iron will soon become cold. It requires pains and toil to bring it to a red heat. It requires nothing but letting alone or a little cold water to become black and hard. And here on page 153, we have run out of time in our reading of Holiness by J.C. Ryle. These papers were first published in 1879 and assembled as books. John Charles Ryle served almost 40 years as a minister of the gospel before being appointed as the first bishop of Liverpool in the year 1880.
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7: When people look at the aspects of discipleship and they see the forms of discipleship, like being in a small group or being in a mentoring relationship with somebody, or the one where, like, attending a worship service at an actual physical church meeting in your own community, people look at that and go, that's hard. Like, I gotta wake up, I gotta get dressed, you know. It's not like going to Walmart. I can't just show up in my jammies, but I can stay in my jammies and watch on TV. And when we try to take the cost out of discipleship, then

0: Went to seminary in the Bay Area in California. That's where I met my wife, Beth. I've served churches in California, Washington, Idaho, Nevada, and now I'm serving a church in Sioux Falls, South Dakota, the center of the United States, practically.
1: Okay, so just the first question as we talk about today, we're going to be talking about discipleship. If you could quickly, for anyone who doesn't know, would you break down what is discipleship and what does it look like?
0: Discipleship is one of those big words that covers an awful lot of ideas and concepts. And so I think lots of people have different pictures of what discipleship means and what it talks about. My clearest, cleanest way to talk about it is to say it's a relationship. Discipleship is our relationship to Jesus. And so as we are becoming more like Jesus, we follow in his footsteps, we follow after the life that he modeled for us in Scripture. Just like the original 12 disciples followed Jesus, we follow those who follow Jesus, and we grow into more like him, and we learn that from the people around us. That's what discipleship is. So it's more than one thing. Just like marriage is more than one thing, just like being a friend is more than one thing. There's lots of aspects to a relationship. Discipleship is our relationship to Jesus, how we are growing to be more like him in relationship with him.
1: That comes from the Great Commission, too, which is Matthew 28, 19 through 20, which says, go, therefore, and make disciples of all nations, baptizing them in the name of the Father, the Son, and the Holy Spirit, and teaching them in the way they should go. Can you take that verse and just sort of break it down for me?
0: Yeah, I love that. That is one of the key verses in every church that I've been a part of. It's one of the things that we always come back to. This is so important. This is Jesus' marching orders to his followers after the resurrection as he sets them on a path for the movement that begins at Pentecost and then continues to this day and beyond until Jesus comes back. So this is vitally important that we get this, and Jesus breaks it down very straightforward. Go, not remain static. It's something that needs to be active. We don't sit and wait for people to come follow Jesus. We go and then make disciples. We help people who are not followers of Jesus become followers of Jesus. So how we do that, how we love them into the kingdom, how we witness, not argue, you know, all of those pieces of that. That's a whole that's a whole other time to talk. And we're supposed to actively go and make disciples, help people follow Jesus. As I read this, Jesus is saying, then there's a moment of demarcation where somebody goes public with that decision to be a follower of Jesus, and that's baptism. Baptism is that moment of saying, I'm under new management. Now I follow Jesus. I was running my own life, but now Jesus runs my life. So that's what the baptism part means, so that you can clearly know this is when that relationship has begun. And then the teach them to obey all of the things I've commanded you. Okay, so then that's the part that, you know, starts at the beginning of the relationship that a person has with Jesus and then continues the rest of their life. How they learn what it means to follow Jesus, what it means to have a relationship with Jesus, and all the aspects of that, and all of the aspects of that as they change through a person's life. When somebody's in their teenage years, what it means to follow Jesus looks very different than when they're in their 20s and 30s, and maybe when they have a young family or you know, starting a career, or when you get into my age and starting to think about the end of a career and what it looks like to transition to retirement someday. All those aspects of life are impacted by this, and all of those all the aspects of the gospel and following Jesus impact all those parts of our life. So that last part, it's very short. Teach them to obey, but it's the longest part. It's all the rest of our lives.
1: So clearly that's an important aspect of the walk with a Christian. Why would you say that, like, let's just say, what happens to a Christian who is not being discipled?
0: Sounds kind of funny to say it this way, but that's kind of an oxymoron. For a person to be a Christian, that it requires being discipled. It requires being a disciple. And so what your relationship with Jesus looks like is heavily impacted.

0: impacted by the people that you spend time with and what you do with your time and all of those pieces. So it's really easy to see not having the influence of Jesus in your life. You know, Galatians 5 talks about this right before it talks about the fruit of the Spirit that lots and lots of Christians are familiar with. There's this whole part about following the desires of your sinful nature. And there's a whole laundry list of things. It's not just the seven deadly sins, but it's like a ton of stuff. And some of them are, you know, kind of like intense and scary and seem very, very specific, like idolatry and sorcery and that kind of stuff. But some of them are quarreling and jealousy and outbursts of anger and selfishness and division. Well, those things we see all the time in people. Those things we see in, unfortunately, in churches and in groups of Christians. So what happens when people are not being effectively discipled is there's more of the world still in their life and less of Jesus. They look like the world. They don't look like the Word. They are following their own thoughts and desires and that human sinful nature, all of that, more so than the purposes and the plans of God for their life. And so they look more like the world and less like what the Holy Spirit produces: love, joy, peace, patience, kindness, faithfulness, gentleness, and self-control. So, you know, all of those aspects that God is trying to build into a Christian's life, the more you are engaged with that relationship, the more you're engaged in discipleship, the more you look like Jesus, the more you look like those aspects of the fruit of the Spirit, the less you're engaged in discipleship, the less you look like those, and the more you look like kind of everybody else.
1: We have a culture right now that has gone very digital. Especially after COVID, there were a lot of people who never came back to church, and they said, well, I can watch church at home on my TV, or, you know, maybe I'm in a Zoom call every once in a while. But I, the term digital disciple gets thrown around a lot lately, and I'm just curious what your thoughts were on, can you get digital discipleship, or is this something that's more got to be one-on-one or in a group in person?
0: I think that's an important question, especially in this day and age, Sean. The way you framed it is exactly right. You know, when we couldn't be together, having a digital connection, you know, whether it's Zoom or some other, or just, you know, that radical idea of calling each other on the phone, if that was the only avenue available, then of course, you know, that's it. If that's all there is, you know, that's, if that's the best you can do, then do your best, right? But one of the aspects of discipleship in relationship is the parts of relationship that just are always better in person. There's one thing to get knowledge. Like you can do a Zoom class, or you can listen to a Zoom preacher, or you can have a Zoom Bible study where somebody is breaking down scripture for you and you're taking notes and you're doing all that kind of stuff. But the day that you lose someone important in your life and you need a hug, Zoom does not have that feature. There is no Facebook hug. There's no place for that. Sit with you in your grief, walk with you, pray for you when you can't pray for yourself. And so I don't want to say that there's no value to the digital platforms. I really do think that we live in this amazing time where we have access to Bible teachers, the best Bible teachers on the planet. You have 24-hour access online to phenomenal knowledge, understanding base. But the relationship part, the when two or more are gathered in my name part, the, you know, when any of you agree together in prayer part, there is something missing when there's not a real person in your life to do that. And I'll say one of the key aspects of discipleship is accountability. You know, who is it that you make yourself accountable to? Who is it that you say, hey, check me on this. Make sure that I'm doing this. I want to be growing in this aspect of my life. Make sure that you check with me. It's a lot harder to do 1,000 miles away via Zoom, because you and I can look each other in the eye on camera and, you know, tell each other whatever story, close the laptop, walk away and do whatever it is that I want to do. Mm-hmm. But when you live in community and when you live in connection and when you're around each other, then there's more of an opportunity for accountability to happen. There's more of an opportunity for, in the best sense, for people to be challenged and loved in community. So I think digital discipleship has its place. But if that's 100% of a person's discipleship experience, they're missing out on the human side of that, the relationship side of that. You know, Jesus didn't just preach sermons. He walked with them. He sat with them. He ate with them. They were around the campfire at night talking. You know, there's an intentional relationship component that's hard to put together digitally over a screen.
1: Why do you think that so many make an attempt? Because I see this online. I do ministry online. And the big point of our ministry online is really to kind of counter bad stuff happening online. Not so much to, we don't want people to follow us and learn from us specifically, but we're sort of distracting people away from really bad theology that's kind of birthed from no discipleship whatsoever. And so what I have found is people sort of tend to gravitate towards this stuff because they're super introverted and they're like, this is just who I am. I don't want to connect with anybody, which, you know, I'm part introvert and part extrovert. There's parts of me that just doesn't want to deal with anybody. And then there are parts of me that says, if I don't deal with somebody, I'm going to fall apart. So if you're thinking about that person who's attempting to walk through their faith without seeking discipleship, you know, you mentioned that technically being a follower is being a disciple, but there are people who still attempt to do that. They say, I'm going to walk through this, and then suddenly I'm going to start teaching sermons on TikTok with no discipleship. What would you say to that?
0: Well, I think the big picture of this is really people trying to do one of two things, either trying to do discipleship the easiest possible way where there's no cost to it, there's no sacrifice to it, there's no, it doesn't take anything from me, it doesn't make me do hard things. And when we try to reduce discipleship to the easiest, softest, nobody tells me what to do, I get to make all of my own choices, we're not really following Jesus, we're following us. And so I think when people look at the aspects of discipleship and they see the forms of discipleship, like being in a small group or being in a mentoring relationship with somebody, or the one where like attending a worship service at an actual physical church meeting in your own community, people look at that and go, that's hard. Like, I got to wake up. I got to get dressed. You know, it's not like going to Walmart. I can't just show up in my jammies, but I can stay in my jammies and watch on TV. And when we try to take the cost out of discipleship, then what we're doing is missing the whole point of discipleship. Discipleship is supposed to change us. And change is never easy. It's rarely easy. There's some things that might happen quickly and easily, and other things that are going to take time and effort. And that change is going to require something of us. And if we're paying attention, if we're actually reading the words of Scripture, we'll see that relationships are baked into what it means to follow Jesus. Again, Jesus did not need anybody. He was God incarnate. He was the Son of God walking around on earth. He did not need anyone at all. And yet he picked 12 people, 12 disciples to be in a close relationship with him, to walk with him and stay with him and serve with him and do life together, as people say. If Jesus needed that, I don't know a single introvert, extrovert, uptrovert, downtrovert that doesn't need what Jesus modeled for us in that. In the same way, it's kind of like this, Sean. Jesus models for us prayer. He is talking to his Father in heaven when he prays. They have a conversation going on that we know nothing about between him and the Father and the Holy Spirit. And I don't want to get into Trinitarian doctrine right now because that's going to take us down a whole other rabbit hole. But I'm just saying, as Jesus prayed, he modeled prayer. He prayed out loud so his disciples could hear him. He didn't need to do that, but he did that to show us that we need to do that. Same thing. He didn't need people around him, but in order to show us that we need people around us, he modeled that for us. And then again, Paul talks about it. Peter talks about it, like in all these different places you see where it's important that we get together. You know, the famous verse on this, you know, Hebrews chapter 10, 24 and 25, where it talks about don't give up meeting together as some people have done. Like the writer of Hebrews calls out people in our generation who are trying to get away with following Jesus without meeting together. It says, don't do that. Look for ways to spur one another to love and good deeds. You know, we need each other. We need to meet together. So if somebody's trying to do their whole discipleship life, if they're trying to do their whole following Jesus thing completely disconnected from other people and completely digitally, so it's only a screen, they're missing out. And I think that breeds people who want to, again, take the little bit that they know and try to make everything happen out of the little bit that they know. And so then you get some people teaching some weird things and doing goofy things online and all that stuff. So yeah, I hear what you're saying. I'll say it this way. I made the analogy earlier that discipleship is a relationship, so it has a lot of aspects. Marriage is a relationship. Marriage has a lot of aspects. A lot of people get married and then they find out that there's some hard work to that relationship. Mm-hmm. And then the question is, am I going to put in the work? Am I going to do what it is that I need to do? Now, in a marriage relationship, the other side also needs to do that. So that's a part of it. Well, in this relationship, we know that Jesus is going to put in the work. We know that Jesus has done the work on the cross. We know that he wants to empower us back to the Great Commission. And lo, I am with you always, even to the end of the age. God is going to be with us as we make disciples and as we are disciples. We know that Jesus is going to do his part of the relationship. What does it take for us to do our part? We have to give up some of the things that make us comfortable. We have to engage in things. If you're an introvert, you got to talk to people. If you're an extrovert, you got to learn to shut up sometimes. That's my challenge, is being quiet enough to listen to what God has to say and what God is saying to me through other people. So everybody has something that they can gain and learn from in their relationship with Jesus. And it's always going to be in places that challenge us, because that's how actual growth happens.
1: So you might find some people, and I've actually had conversations with friends that have said, you know, I would love discipleship, but I go to church and I go in and nobody notices I'm there and nobody talks to anybody. So maybe they are an introvert, but they're craving that fellowship. And they have these experiences of like, they just don't think it's available to them. Myself, the extrovert side comes out and I will go hunt people down and say, you need to teach me. I did it. I did it to Steve Gardner for like 8 years. So, I didn't let him get away and, you know, he was phenomenal. So I'm blessed to have that discipleship and people like yourself and other people that I came up with. But there are some who, you know, may not have that ability to reach out, or it's uncomfortable for them, but they still want it. And yeah, maybe the church is not, you know, noticing them or actively seeking to disciple others. So what would you say to somebody like that, that just wants discipleship, but they don't know that they can get it?
0: That's a great question, because I know, and especially, again, sort of this post-COVID era where we're all trying to figure out how to be back in community with people, like the 6-foot rule, you know, whatever you think about that. Now that we don't have to live by that anywhere, we're still trying to figure out how to connect with people. So my response to that would be this. If you're already going to a church and you don't feel like you're connected in discipleship, take a look around and see if there's something that you haven't tried yet. Lots of churches have different ways of describing their discipleship. Some have Sunday school classes that meet before worship or after worship. Some have a midweek Bible study time where you can break down into small groups and have conversations around that. If there's some pieces at the church you're already a part of that you haven't tried, then absolutely try them. here's another, and this is just a crazy thought. Like, I'm just going to go way, way far afield on this. Talk to the pastor. Just ask him, hey, I want to be discipled. Where's the best place for me to do that in the life of this church? And if they don't have an answer, maybe it's time to do a Google search of churches with discipleship programs.
1: Mm-hmm.
0: But talk to your pastor. Look around for the things you haven't tried. And then if you don't see anything like that, there are some ministries that happen in communities that are designed for discipleship, like a community Bible study or ministries like that, where you get some teaching and you get some small group aspect around a table where you can have build relationships to be able to learn and grow in. There's something in the community for anybody and everybody. And if you're looking for it and you're praying and asking God to show it to you, God will show up and show you where it is that you need to connect. Then it's a matter of, can you rearrange your life in order to fit that in? Do you need to get up a little earlier on Sunday morning to go to Sunday school before worship? Do you need to move something around so that you can do a Tuesday night or a Monday night community Bible study gathering? There's different ministries like that in just about any community that you look for. But if you go looking, you'll be able to find it. Start with the church that you're in, but then there's going to be something in your neighborhood that you can connect to.
1: Let's see. One final question I want to ask, because you did bring up, you know, so go and ask the pastor if you're not sure. That brings up, you know, what is the pastor's role in discipleship for the congregation? Because realistically, I mean, if you're in a church of five, realistically, the pastor can disciple all those five people.
0: Right.
1: But when you're in a much bigger church than that, I mean, even 20, 30, up to 100 people, the pastor really doesn't have the time to disciple each one of those. So what is the pastor's role in discipleship for the congregation?
0: I think the way I understand how the New Testament talks about the role of leadership, pastors, teachers, all of those that you see in Ephesians chapter 4. There's a whole list of these titles. But leadership is responsible to set the direction. This is what we're going to do. This is how we're going to try to do it. And then to engage the congregation in a way that they may not touch every person personally and disciple each individual, but they are responsible to make sure that each individual has discipleship available and that they can get connected to it. So, once your church gets above 20, then you can't spend an hour a week with each person discipling them. How do you bundle it up so that it works better? Well, if you can get people into a small group, and if there's four or five or eight people that are meeting, and you can disciple them in that group and have them build relationships so that they disciple each other, and you can raise up a leader in there so that the pastor pours into the leader pours into the people. Paul talks about this in 2 Timothy 2, verse 2. He says, he's writing to Timothy, and he says, those things that you've seen and heard from me, so knowing what you've learned from me, Timothy, he says, teach them to capable people who are able to teach others. So there's this progression. Paul says, I've learned this, you've seen this in my life, you've heard me teach this. Now I've taught this to you, Timothy. You go find people that you teach this to, not so it just stays with them, but that they're going to take it and teach it to the next group of people. So the most effective churches, the most effective pastors that I know, and the most effective churches are set up in this space where it gets handed to a person who hands it to a person who hands it to a person. We're always handing off the baton to somebody. And the place where discipleship gets stuck is when somebody just receives it and doesn't do any more than just for themselves. Part of learning to be a follower of Jesus is learning that Jesus calls all of his followers to make followers, to pass on what we have received. And so one of the things that we all need to do in church is find somebody you only have to be a step ahead. If you're one step ahead, you can share with somebody else. So you find somebody in your line of work. You find somebody who lives in your neighborhood. You find somebody who is wanting to learn And then you take whatever it is that you learned, even if you just learned it last Sunday, and you're trying to figure it out. Hey, you share it with them, and then the two of you try to figure out how to do it together. You know, that's how community works best, that's how church works best, because that's how discipleship works best, that we're passing it on to the next person as we go.
1: Any final words of encouragement?
0: I would just say that discipleship is a lot like trying to be healthy, okay? Kind of everybody knows what it takes to be healthy. You need to eat right, you need to exercise some, and you need to get proper rest. We all know what to do, we don't always do it. Discipleship is a lot like that. You need to spend some time in the Word, you need to spend some time serving, you need to spend some time with other people praying and learning together, you need to spend some time in worship. We kind of all know what it takes to do it. The question is, are we going to do what it takes to be in that relationship with Jesus and follow him and be a disciple? And that's easier some days than others. That's why it's good to have people around you to encourage you. I think encouragement is the underdeveloped part of a lot of discipleship. We need to encourage each other all the time. And that's why I am encouraged to see you, Sean.
1: All right. Well, thank you so much, Bill, for joining us here on Pilgrim Radio. We really appreciate your time.
0: Well, thanks for having me.
2: 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Many thanks to today's guest, Sioux Falls, South Dakota pastor Bill McCready. Coming up on tomorrow's program, it's Grace Snell with a thoughtful and reverent look back at the events of 9/11.
3: I'm 25, so almost anybody who's younger than me wasn't even born when 9/11 happened. 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One Pew Research Center study said that about 90% of Americans who are 10 years old or older remember exactly where they were that day. And so in some sense, you know, this is a day that forever changed America, that everyone of a certain age remembers.
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Beginning the hour on Pilgrim Radio, Scott Riggin gave you Building an Altar. Happy Thursday, Pilgrim. This is Annalisa Morgeson. Building 429, Yvette Luna and Chris Tomlin are just a few of the folks we'll be rejoicing with, right along with Big Daddy Weave, who are bringing you a beautiful offering.

This is The Pilgrim, and that was Where I Belong by Building 429. Paul David Tripp is a pastor and author of Instruments in the Redeemer's Hands. He wrote, "The church is not a theological classroom. It is a conversion, confession, repentance, reconciliation, forgiveness, and sanctification center where flawed people place their faith in Christ, gather to know and love him better, and learn to love others as he designed. In other words, the truth we hear on Sunday isn't meant to just stay in our heads. It's meant to change our hearts in order to reshape our lives, heal our relationships, and make us more like Jesus." Now, Jordan St. Cyr returns us to music with God.

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1: This seems biblical. They're using the name of Christ. We're not talking about Buddha. They don't see the difference, but God sees the difference. Verse 29, is not my word like fire, declares the Lord, and like a hammer that breaks the rock in pieces? By the way, that's a great image from Ezekiel, that our hearts are like rocks and they need to be turned into flesh. Well, the word of God does that. It's strong.
0: That's Mike Fabares on Second Period, heard at 10 a.m., 3 p.m., and 7 p.m. Pacific on Pilgrim Radio.

60 seconds in the Psalms. From Psalm 15, O Lord, who shall sojourn in your tent? Who shall dwell on your holy hill? He who walks blamelessly and does what is right, and speaks truth in his heart, who does not slander with his tongue, and does no evil to his neighbor, nor takes up a reproach against his friend, in whose eyes a vile person is despised, but who honors those who fear the Lord, who swears to his own hurt and does not change, who does not put out his money at interest, and does not take a bribe against the innocent. He who does these things shall never be moved. From Psalm 15, verses 1 to 5.

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What a gift it is to hear God's word read aloud every day. 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

sung by We the Kingdom, God is on the throne. Amen and amen. And Saint, the songs of Danny Gokey, Tyrion, and Sidewalk Prophets will keep the praise going, along with Philippa Hanna's None Like Jehovah, here on The Pilgrim. When I think

Streaming on pilgrimradio.com and on the Pilgrim Radio app, it's Hymn of Heaven from Phil Wickham. Nancy Piercy, author of Total Truth, writes, God's strategy for reaching a lost world is for the church to function as a visible demonstration of his existence. So we're not only called to tell people what Jesus has done, but we're also meant to let them see his love, grace, truth, and transforming power at work in us. And that's what Danny Gokey and Mandisa want us to tell somebody. Dear.

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1: And this Savior, our Lord Jesus Christ, tears down the altar of sin in our lives. 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He offered himself. By his blood, he cleanses us from sin, and he turns away God's wrath from us. And he promises us, for all who trust him, I am with you. 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

0: And now, your spotlight on creation.
1: God made the sticky stuff we know as glue to be created in many ways over the years. Historically, glue was made from fish. In fact, the British used sturgeons back in the 1700s to create the first known form of glue. Through the ages, glue has been made of beeswax, of tree sap, and even egg whites. And most of us have heard that glue is made from horse hooves. And although there is truth to that throughout history, today most glues are created with man-made materials and or animal byproducts, such as milk. Even Elmer's glue, which was originally created with casein, the protein found in cow's milk, and by the way, that's why the cow is the symbol of Elmer's glue, is now made entirely out of synthetic materials. The product known as super glue is all synthetically made and is scientifically referred to as cyanonacrylate. God made cyanonacrylate to be a family of strong, fast-acting adhesives with industrial, medical, and household uses. The acryl acids rapidly form long, strong chains and even have some minor toxicity. The cohesion of superglue wasn't discovered until 1942, while researchers were trying to actually produce a clear plastic to use for gum.

New song, I'm Always Talking to Jesus. At 8 p.m. Pacific, 9 p.m. Mountain is when you'll hear the encore of today's morning and night classes. Always Only Jesus Colossians is the featured series brought to you by Skip Heitzig, who is the pastor of Calvary Church in Albuquerque, New Mexico. His message is called Living on Earth While Aiming at Heaven. That's on morning and night classes at 8 p.m. Pacific, 9 p.m. Mountain. 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
1: Mike Fabares pastors Compass Bible Church in Aliso Viejo, California. Today we continue his series, 2 Corinthians, verse by verse, and the message, The Satisfaction of Stewardship. Now here's Mike Fabares.
2: I think it's easy for a lot of biblically taught Christians, which I hope you are a part of, for us to throw rocks, disparage, and to call out the prosperity preachers who are out there exploiting people. I mean, it's easy for us to see the problems there, but such well-taught biblical Christians, I find, can easily as well, in the meantime, see their relationship with Christ in a similar way. And Christ is really here in our lives to keep us safe, keep our kids from trouble, get us through our sickness when we're sick, kind of help us along in life. It's unfortunate that it's easy to see the problem there, and it is almost a cartoonish extrapolation of the worst of the ways that we treat the Lord. But we have a hard time sometimes seeing that in our own relationship with God. We need to rethink this. 2 Corinthians chapter 2. So I want you to take your Bibles and turn there. We're going to look at verses 14 through 17, just four short verses. But I want you to see how powerful this illustration is. And unfortunately, on the surface, we often miss it. This is not the kind of thing that you might be thinking of when you immediately recognize what Paul's talking about here. You remember we went through his personal travel plans and how he was anxious about the concern for the Corinthians. Well, we got past all of that, and now we break into this, what I warned you would be a parenthetical section in the book of 2 Corinthians. So let's take a look at it and try and think like a first century Corinthian who would know exactly what Paul is enlisting as an illustration. 2 Corinthians chapter 2, verses 14 through 17. I'll read this from the English Standard Version. Are you with me on this? Okay. But thanks be to God, who in Christ always leads us in triumphal procession, and through us spreads the fragrance of the knowledge of him everywhere. Let's not even go any further and try to understand what would have popped immediately into the mind of the Corinthians. We talk about a triumphal procession. You may picture Jesus riding into Jerusalem with palm branches waving and people saying, Hosanna. That is not at all what the Corinthians would have thought if he used these two words together, triumphal procession. And then you add to it, spreading the fragrance of something. They immediately knew exactly what he was talking about. This Corinthian city, a lot closer to Rome than it is to Jerusalem. They'd know precisely what Paul was talking about, something you can look in the history books and discover. It was a parade of a victory that the Senate would allow to have happen in Rome when a general on some kind of conquest was able to defeat at least 5,000 opponents. If you conquered a particular part of the Roman Empire and you were able to take down at least 5,000 hostile enemies, then they would authorize in the Senate that you could have a triumphal procession. It would be down the Via Sacra in Rome, and it would end at the Temple of Jupiter, and it would involve actually the political elites of Rome that would be walking in the front. You can picture them with their togas as they walk down the street. The senators would often involve themselves in this parade, and behind them would be the musicians and the trumpeters that would be making clear this was a festive celebration of victory. And behind them, there would be the priests that would have their censers that they would be swinging about as the smoke went out and filled, as the crowds would gather around the sides of the street, much like a modern American parade, as everyone would be cheering as this smoke went up, this fragrance of the incense would go out into the crowd. And there would be the prisoners, the captives, the people that were taken captive, and they would be followed by the Roman soldiers that had them in chains and would lead them to the temple in Rome. And probably many of them, if they weren't conscripted, would actually be executed by the Romans who were holding them. Then there would be some horses and a gilded chariot, and there would be the general. And the general would be riding majestically with a laurel wreath on his head with a gilded scepter in his hand, and then behind him all the army coming back from war. This would be a big parade, and everyone would be so excited if you were part of the Roman Empire that your soldiers had bravely gone out and conquered, and the general himself had been honored in such a way. Now, if you've been to Rome, we recognize a feature of the modern city of Rome that you'll be taken to, the Arch of Triumph. And that arch is a depiction of a triumphal procession. It was the one that took place when the general Titus went through Jerusalem and ransacked Jerusalem and took the Temple Mount and all of the riches and all the gold and everything that they found there, and they brought it back through the city streets. And that huge archway, going all the way back to the first century, which this was written before that took place, not long before it took place, but there would be a triumphal procession that many of these people that read this letter would see. They would certainly hear of it. And certainly sometimes there were monuments like that Arch of Triumph that would be set in the city center as a trophy of victory. This is very different than Jesus humbly coming in and fulfilling Zechariah's prophecy about a lowly servant coming in his humility to save people and give his life as a ransom for many. This is a very different view, and it's the view that Paul wants us to have about the present. When Christ left and ascended, he commissioned his people to be witnesses of his message in Jerusalem, Judea, Samaria, and the ends of the earth. We often talk about the Great Commission in Matthew 28, and that picture of him saying to the people, go and make disciples of all the nations, right? Baptizing them in the name of the Father, the Son, and the Holy Spirit, teaching them to observe all that I commanded. And here is Paul saying, that's what we're doing. We're like those priests, in a sense, because we're spreading the fragrance of Christ. And our general has already won the battle. He on the cross, he said, Tetelestai, it is finished, it's done. Sins have been paid for, the temple curtain was torn. This was the end of the era when it came to Old Testament Israel. At least it was a huge parenthetical gap between the 69th and 70th week, at least in my eschatology, to understand the time of Jacob's trouble that was coming. But for now, it's the time of the Jews and the Gentiles and one new thing, one new man, as Paul put it in Ephesians, to start this thing called the church that is now supposed to fulfill the Abrahamic covenant to spread the blessing of the ultimate offspring of Abraham to the whole world, to every family of the earth. And our job is to go from the epicenter of all of this, Jerusalem, into Judea and into Samaria, and then to the ends of the earth. And here we sit 2,000 years later, because some people took this picture literally, and they said, we want to do what this says. We want to spread the knowledge of Christ everywhere. Drop down to the bottom of this passage in verse 17. We have the word commissioned. We're not like so many peddlers of God's word, but men of sincerity as commissioned by God. In the sight of God, we speak in Christ. This parade, this victory parade has already begun. Christ has completed all that is required for the kingdom. And we here as Christians are marching down a narrow road that most of the world is not interested in hearing. And he'll talk about this in the analogy. In one sense, we're not only the priest with the censer spreading the fragrance, but we're one of the captives. The general has come into enemy territory. And while we were still hostile and enemies against God, Romans chapter 5 says, Christ dies for us. And he prays in his high priestly prayer in John 17. I've got people here in this world, and I've gotten them. And they're the people that you've given me. And I've brought them safely so far. And I'm speaking these things. It's not only for those who believe on me now, but all those who will believe on me. He's got people, as he said in John 10, sheep of another fold. And here we are, most of us in this room, at least Gentiles, 2,000 years later, because people have spread the fragrance of Christ, and we've become captives. Read the whole text now with that in your mind. But thanks be to God who in Christ always leads us in triumphal procession. This is a little different than the triumphal entry. And he spreads the fragrance of the knowledge of him everywhere, because we are the aroma of Christ to God among those who are being saved and among those who are perishing. To one, the fragrance from death to death. If they're perishing, they don't like our message. But the other, a fragrance from life to life, if they're called to eternal life, they love this message we're bringing them. We get to be that dividing voice that he's either going to separate you into a pile of saying, I hate this message, I'm not interested in your Christ, or this is interesting, I want to hear more, and becoming follower. Who is sufficient for these things? And we're not like, he says, so many peddlers of God's word, but as men of sincerity, as commissioned by God, in the sight of God, we speak in Christ. Now, I'm going to use a word here. This is a word you might think of in other ways. You might think about, oh, he's going to talk about stewardship, and that's going to be a sermon about giving. Well, this is a sermon about giving, but it doesn't have to deal with your wallet. This is about your life as a stewardship. A life as a stewardship that you have, being a part of a parade, in this particular analogy, fulfilling several characters in this illustration, as both one who is now captive, one who is like a soldier now, reaching out to bring more captives into this parade, worshiping the general a lot like the musicians, and then being like the priests, making sure everyone hears the message of Christ through us. It starts with the conscription that begins when God draws us to himself and says, you are slaves to sin, but now I'm going to make you, just note this now, Romans chapter 6, I'm going to make you a slave of God. Now, what were you gaining from being a slave of sin? Nothing, just destruction. But as Romans 6 says in verse 23, right, what do you get now? But this sanctification, this being set apart as a part of the general's army, you know what you're getting now? It ends in eternal life. What a great line. And I can't help but think, and I often quote it, Jesus says in that judgment of the nations, says, enter in, you blessed of my Father, into the kingdom prepared for you from the foundation of the world. This parade ends at a temple, not a temple named after a planet, or not a planet named after a Roman god, but it ends at the dwelling place of God that he brings on the new earth. And according to Psalm 16, verse 11, at his right hand, right, there are pleasures forevermore. In his presence, right, there is the fullness of joy. Everything you could possibly want is all given to us in Christ. And he says, this is going to end well for you. But your job here is to be a part of my parade. I am the general. And I've done all the work to win the battle, and I've called you to myself. I know slavery in our culture is always interpreted as some ethnic enslavement. It's called kidnapping, is what it's called. To be able to take someone against their will and conscript them, certainly based on ethnicity, is something that our country talks a lot about. But oftentimes, as you'll see in the biblical history, when armies come in to a nation, usually as an extension, if it's Israel, of the judgment of God on a pagan nation, oftentimes killing their children. Now, this is often an act of mercy to not kill you, but to conscript you and to make you a part of the nation that is victorious, where you can live and have all your needs met, but you serve. And in that service, and in the illustration of service, throughout Jesus' teaching, he often talks then about stewardship. And the stewardship, we often think about money, because sometimes Jesus' illustrations about stewardship talk about money, but it's always in relationship to you being a slave and God being the master. And we are conscripted into his army, or you want to put it more domestically, we are adopted into his family, but it's clear that he's the father and we're the child. He is the master and we're the servant. 1 Corinthians chapter 7, verse 22, everyone who is free and becomes a Christian, becomes Christ's slave. We're all enslaved to Christ. And there's nothing better than that, because the general is the most benevolent general who's going to take us down a rocky, narrow path to our eternal home. And he's going to say to us one day, enter in, you blessed of my Father, into the kingdom prepared for you. This parade ends well. But when you become a part of this parade, when you're a part of the triumphal procession, if we're being led by the general in a triumphal procession, you are a steward. And your life then is at the disposal of Christ. And I can't say this strongly enough. Christ has not come into your life to bless you. You have entered into God's life really to be a blessing to him. You are to serve him. Your job is to glorify him. His job is not to glorify you. Will he? Of course he will. He's going to bring to you amazing things, and the great servant of Christ is now going to be the object of his service. He's going to now, as it says in Scripture, take an apron upon himself and serve the servants. But Christ doesn't exist for you. You exist for Christ. And that is basically a definition of stewardship. It's founded on the fact that he owns you. Psalm 24, verse 1, the earth is the Lord's and the fullness thereof. and all those who dwell therein. It's kind of old-fashioned language in the ESV, but there it is. And all who dwell therein. Everyone in this planet is born, God owns the pink slip on every life. But then he rescues some of you out of your sin, draws you to himself. You repent and put your faith in Christ. And now he says you've been bought with a price. Oh yeah, you are owned by God by virtue of him being your creator. But now if you're a Christian, you're owned by Christ by virtue of a purchase. You are purchased with the precious blood of Christ, as Paul put it. You are his. This is his body. These are his hands. And there's two things in this that are very helpful. Actually, three. Look at verse 14 again. Thanks be to God who in Christ always leads us in triumphal procession and through us spreads the fragrance of the knowledge of him everywhere. Verse 15, for we are the aroma of Christ to God. Now, I thought I'm supposed to let everyone know about Christ. Well, you are, but you are the aroma of Christ to God. And that takes us back to the picture of sacrifice. Here was Solomon dedicating the temple and the dedication of the temple. This was a picture of something amazing where the centerpiece on the outside, where the common people like us could go and see it, was where the sacrifices were, with all those steps. And you'd bring your animal up, and here it was, it would be barbecued in front of the people. And God said, when you go to worship, here's what you're going to smell. You're going to smell something savory. You're going to smell something good. It's going to make your mouth water. And then God says this to us. Even in the Old Testament, the allusions are there, but in the New Testament, he says in Romans chapter 12, verses 1 and 2, you are living sacrifices. Present yourself to God as a living sacrifice. Even Paul, talking about people serving Christ, he says you're a savory aroma and a sacrifice to God. This is what God calls us to be, a steward, right, that is giving this act of worship, not to people, although it doesn't make much sense to sit around in my bedroom talking to myself about God, right? It's going to be before those who are perishing and before those who are being saved. But I am commissioned, look at the last line of verse 17, by God, in the sight of God, we speak in Christ. Who are we speaking to? People that will be saved, people that will reject us. You need to embrace your stewardship before God. You're accountable to God. You're owned by God. You are a servant of God. Let's use the real word, doulos. You're a slave of God. He's commissioned you with an assignment, and then he set you on your path to do all of this before him. Coram Deo. Have you heard that phrase, Coram Deo? If you're a Sproul fan and you read his books, he kind of repopularized this. He liked to talk about Martin Luther's use of this, but it goes way back before that. You got to go back to Jerome's translation of the Hebrew text into the Latin text, and Jerome would find this phrase. These are two words in Latin, coram. Coram is a word that is usually translated before. And it can be coram Moses, that someone came before Moses. But coram Deo, Deo is the Latin word for God. It's before God. And this translates directly out of the Vulgate, that oftentimes coram Deo is that you just need to know you're living your life before God. Everything you do is before God. And you think you're working for your employer, but we know this from the New Testament. You know that your ultimate boss is not your employer. Colossians chapter 3, it's God. All of this is saturated throughout the Bible. And it's put well, and if you want to sound fancy, with the Latin words, coram Deo, it is all before God. And even your evangelism, if you're going to influence people for Christ as salt and light, you're doing it before God, which changes, I hope, the way that you do that. We're trying to do something for God. I want God to see that I'm faithful to do what he's called me to do. As a priest, are before people representing God with that censer and the chains, and you're swinging it there as a Roman priest. If you think about that picture, right, you're doing it in view of the emperor who's riding back a few lines in his chariot and a few ranks back. You've got the emperor smelling all of this. It's before him. He sees it. Now that wafts into the crowd, and everyone who's seen a triumphal procession remembers the smell of it all. We do this before God, coram Deo. It's not a bad way for us to think about this. We live before God, and it's all over the New Testament, right? Think about Acts 17, when he says, in him we live and move and have our being. Everything you do at work, everything you do on your computer, everything you do on your phone, everything you do in every conversation you have, every kind of phone conversation you have, it's all before God. And that should elevate everything that we do. This is why the Puritans were so good at trying to remind us that the Christian work ethic is one that is ultimately always focused on the fact that we're doing this coram Deo. We're doing it before God. And we want to have God say, that's good. Paul says, yeah, you helped me on my missionary journey to the Philippines, but he says, you did this as a savory sacrifice to God. It's a sweet smell in his nostrils. God feels good about it. We are created in his image. Intellect, emotion, and will. There's something happening in our lives with that wonderful smell. And when you do something right, when you stand up in the workroom for him, when you say, I'm going to not be ashamed of the gospel of Christ. It is the power of God unto salvation. To the Jew first and also to the Greek. Well, we're way into the Greek phase here. We're way into this on the other side of the planet. I'd like to save every Jew I meet, but I'm all about indiscriminately sharing the gospel. There's no Jew or Greek in this present dispensation of the church. But I am right now recognizing that that is my job, to do it with a sense of stewardship before God. Everyone's a steward in this room to be salt and light. And Jesus says, if salt loses its saltiness, what's it good for? Throw it out. Salt needs to be salty. Light needs to shine. You don't put it under a bushel. You let it shine. You put it on a stand so everyone can see it. So, right? Let your light shine before men so that they can see your deeds and one day glorify God. They'll join our procession. They'll say, yes, I want to be taken captive by Christ. He's our boss. Every opportunity you have. And whatever gift I have, according to 1 Peter 4, and whatever gift you have, you need to steward it well, as those who will give an account. Be a good steward of the varied grace of God. There's not a person in this room that lives in a monastery, nor should there be one. All of us have an effect on people, and we should be that fragrant aroma of the knowledge of him everywhere. The Master's given us a message to disseminate. Let me give you one cross-reference on this. 1 Thessalonians chapter 2, verse 4. In the middle of this discussion and him trying to at least defend his integrity in verse 3, 1 Thessalonians chapter 2, verse 4, he says, but we have been approved by God to be entrusted with the gospel. And so we speak, not to please man, that would be wrong, but to please God who tests our hearts. Paul spends time as he writes to Timothy in Ephesus and says, I can't even believe I am, an apostle. I can't believe it. I was a persecutor of Christians. I took all this knowledge about Christ, and I didn't want to connect the dots to Jesus of Nazareth, even though I knew it all. I was a scholar as an up-and-coming Pharisee. I persecuted Christians who bought into Christianity. I can't believe I did that. But God saved me to show his infinite patience, his amazing grace to save people like me. And he's saying, we've been approved by God. Doesn't matter what you are. Doesn't matter what your past is. Doesn't matter where you live. Doesn't matter what you do. Doesn't matter your IQ. If you put your trust in Christ, he called you to become a fisher of men. Follow me and I'll make you fishers of men. Come, follow me. And then I'll have a task for you. You're my representatives. You're my ambassadors in this world. You are, to put it in terms of our passage, you are to spread the fragrance of Christ everywhere. May God never send us to an isolated place. May we always be around people, because we've got a job to do to disseminate this message of Christ. You've been approved by God to be entrusted with the gospel. No matter, you could be the most biblically illiterate Christian in the room. You've been approved by God with this message. If you know enough to be saved, you got enough information to pass on at least the gospel, and you do it to please not man, you do it to please God. You do it all coram Deo, before God. It would be nice if everyone was very happy to hear our message. Go to our text now, verse 15. After saying we're in a triumphal procession, we're in one of those Roman general victory tours, and we're like the priests spreading the fragrance. We're also like the captives now. Now we're slaves of God. And we're also like soldiers in this army. We're also trying to get more people into this parade. He said, but let's just talk about your influence here. We are the aroma of Christ to God among those who are being saved and among those who are perishing. To one, we're the fragrance from death to death. To say that we are the smell of death to people, right? This is a big deal. I mean, you wonder why the ancient world, without the kind of embalming, at least that they had in Egypt, but the kind in Israel, I mean, you'd pack them in all these spices, pounds and pounds and pounds of spices, because you didn't want to smell that smell of death. It's really the smell of death to people. And the others, though, who are not perishing, who are being saved from perishing, we're a fragrance from life to life. Join this team. Join us. Come be part of this. Who is sufficient for these things? Why would that be the way it is? Because back in Luke chapter 1, the promise to Mary about who Jesus would be is a sign to be opposed for the rising and the fall of many in Israel. That's a great line, the end of Luke chapter 1 or middle of Luke chapter 1. Christ was going to be this sign that everyone was going to attack. And then in the attack, some would rise and some would fall. The attack would mean certainly he's the center of attention. And Christ is still the center of attention. You can't get through a week, even in popular culture, without something, usually disparaging in the media at least, about Christianity and Christ. But what it does is it separates people into two groups. Matter of fact, when I preached that passage eons ago in Luke chapter 1, I said he's bifurcating all humanity. When the message of Christ comes, it splits people into two camps. And now he's gone, he's ascended. He said, you're my witnesses, now go. Jerusalem, Judea, Samaria, ends of the earth. Go make disciples of all the nations. And now he says, look at what we're doing that work now. We come into an office, we come into a neighbor, we come into a profession, we come into some group of parents watching their kids play soccer. And when we start influencing people about Christ, we do the same thing Christ did. Separate people. It's just natural. It's what happens with the message of the gospel. It's either, wow, that smells good, I want more, or it's, I can't believe you're bringing that up. You don't believe that old book. You're not telling me that the sexual mores of the Bible are true. It's either a smell of life or a smell of death. You want to smell life, come by my office on Fridays. You don't even need to come to my office, come near my office. But for some weird reason, years ago, I got into incense. Can you believe that? So I burn incense all the way back to the Old Testament. Those Levites, they had that special incense that would be burned. And of course, the sacrifices were a fragrant aroma. And here they were in Rome, many of these cultures, right? What's the thing that can waft and stay and smell and it hangs heavy like a cloud? Incense. And the Bible says that when we share Christ with some people, they hate it. When we share Christ with other people, they love it. We're supposed to cast the seed. And God's all about the preparation of the soil. I can't determine the soil. And for some, they reject it. For some, they don't really understand it. They think they do. They cling to it for a while, and then they say, forget this. I don't like it. I don't like what it's doing. It's bringing persecution and suffering. But for some, the good soil, man, it germinates, and it takes root, and it bears fruit, some 30, 60, 100-fold. But Jesus warned us, will there be more people that accept it or more people that reject it? The latter. You should expect resistance, but God says this, you just never give up. You never retreat. Number two, expect resistance, but never retreat. And by that, I've got to clarify. So put an asterisk by this so you understand what I'm saying. Maybe it'll help you if we just go to the book of Acts. Acts chapter 13 would help us with this. When I say never retreat, I never want you to do what so many Christians do. And I'll bet there's plenty of Christians in this room have tried to, maybe early in your Christian life, I've tried to influence people and talk about the Bible, talk about church, talk about Christ. But when I bring it up, I got my hand slapped. So I don't bring it up anymore. You know what Christians always say? They say, don't shove your religion down my throat. And what I want to tell you, when I say don't retreat, I'm not telling you to shove religion down anybody's throat. I'm not telling you keep talking about Christ to people that say, don't talk to me about that anymore. I'm not saying that. But I'm saying you never stop shining your light. You never stop being salty. You're salt. You never stop smelling up rooms because you are a Christian. The fragrance of the knowledge of Christ to God. You're supposed to spread that knowledge everywhere. Acts 13, go near the bottom of this passage. I know it's going to be a stinky experience for many. Verse 44, the next Sabbath, almost the whole city gathered to hear the word of the Lord. But when the Jews saw the crowds, they were so thrilled that people had a renewed interest in theism. And they said, praise the Lord, praise Yahweh for all this interest in talking about the Old Testament. I know Paul and I, we don't agree perfectly, but he's a good guy. Highlight all that in verse 45. Is that what it says? When the Jews saw the crowds, they were filled with jealousy. And they began to contradict what was spoken by Paul, reviling him. Now, you can fill in the blanks. When people find you sharing the gospel, and if there's anybody taking interest in it at all, they won't be, I don't know, maybe jealous. Maybe they'll be something else, offended because, I don't know, you're going to end up talking about a book that's going to condemn their lifestyle. I don't know what it is, but it'll probably have the same response. And that is that they will contradict what you say and they'll revile you. Reviling you is ad hominem attacks, right? It's one thing to attack my argument, which they always do, but they'll also then attack me personally, which is a pretty good sign, by the way, because they know they're losing the argument when they start attacking me as a person. But this is going to happen. So Paul and Barnabas, verse 46, they got their hands slapped, so they were really quiet. They didn't talk about Christ anymore. Highlight that in verse 46. Paul and Barnabas spoke out boldly. And then they said, we're going to jam this down your throat and keep talking about this until you absolutely want to punch us in the face. No, it was necessary that the word of God be spoken to you first. But since you thrust it aside and judge yourself unworthy of eternal life, behold, look, right? Look, we're turning to the Gentiles. We're leaving now. We're not going to talk to you anymore about this. If someone tells me to shut up about Christ, I'll shut up to them, but I'm not going to shut up about Christ. And you want to use this line? It's a little snarky, but you can use it if you want. Since you thrust it aside and you judge yourself unworthy of eternal life, you don't want to join the general's army. You don't want to go to a place where there's fullness of joy, where there's pleasures forevermore at his right hand. If you don't want to go there, okay. You're not worthy to join our ragtag team, okay. You don't want eternal life? Okay, we're going to move on then, but we're not going to retreat. Look at verse 50. Drop down to verse 50. The Jews incited the devout women of high standing and the leading men of the city. This often happens. You're going to get tattled on. They're going to be people in positions of power, people of influence, people that people like, and they're going to talk to them about you, and they're going to try to get them to shut you down. They'll stir up persecution like they did against Paul and Barnabas, and they drove them out of their district. In verse 51, they bought a big box of Kleenex. They cried together for days. No, they shook off the dust from their feet against them, and they went on to another city. That's all I'm asking you to do. You never retreat. You don't want to talk about Christ anymore? Fine. Fine, fine, fine, fine, fine, fine, fine, fine, fine. I'm fine with that. But I'm not going to stop talking because I'm supposed to spread the fragrance of the knowledge of God everywhere. I'm supposed to tear down every argument that raises itself up against the knowledge of God. If you don't want to hear my response, I'm going to talk to someone else to tear down the thing that you said in contradicting what I said. No problem. Expect to be stinky to many people, but also savor the victories. You should expect some. Go back up in this text. Verse 47, the Lord has commanded us, saying, I've made you a light to the Gentiles, that you may bring salvation to the ends of the earth. This is what Isaiah 49 says, right? You know that the message is supposed to go to everyone. And so they're going to say, I know the Jew first, but also to the Greek. So I'm going to go to someone else. And here's the great thing about living in a county of close to 3.5 million people, is that there's a lot of people that have yet to hear a logical, rational explanation of the gospel's diagnosis of the problem of sin and the solution in Christ and what it means to repent and put our trust in him. A lot of people haven't heard that. They haven't heard it clearly. They haven't had someone answer questions for them. So we got a lot, we're in a target-rich environment to spread the message like a fragrance of Christ. So this still applies to us. This message is supposed to go everywhere, indiscriminately. So go. When the Gentiles heard this, verse 48, they began rejoicing, glorifying the word of the Lord. And as many, underline this, as many.

I want God to keep blessing my life. You are a captive, a priest, a soldier, a musician in the triumphal procession of Christ, driving through the entire planet. Never retreat. You read through Judges with us, didn't you? Isn't it amazing how much time was given to Gideon? Do you remember that? In Judges chapter 6, we meet Gideon as he's hiding in a hole in the ground, basically. And if you don't understand the agrarian culture, if you're going to thresh wheat, you do it on a threshing floor where there's a breeze, usually on a mountain. It's like if you've been to Israel, you see the Dome of the Rock shrine up there. And that's where the temple was, and that used to be Aruna's threshing floor. And that's because the breeze was there. But where there's the breeze up on the top of the hillside, you know, on the ascending slope of the Kidron Valley, it's also very visible. Well, the Midianites were attacking the Israelites, and Gideon is hiding in a crevice. He's hiding, verse 11 of Judges chapter 6. I mean, he's in the shadows. And the Lord shows up in verse 12. Hey, Yahweh is with you, O mighty man of valor. It's like the most ironic thing you could say to this man hiding in the shadows. And Gideon says what a lot of us would say. Well, you know what? If the Lord is with me, why in the world is the world the way it is? Why is it that all this has happened to us? All the stuff that you did back in another generation isn't happening now. I mean, it's not the great revivals. I don't see, this sweep of evangelism and the Whitfields and the Edwards doing their work and the Wesleys doing. We don't have any of that. We're just here barely hanging on in this cultural battle that we have with a bunch of perverse thought and morality. Well, if God is with us, where is God's mighty hand? And I love God's response. Go. In this might of yours, it may be very small, and save Israel because I'm sending you. I'm sending you. And here's the thing about some of us. We sit here today knowing God has commissioned us to speak in the sight of God, and we haven't done it. And I love the way he said, go in this might that you have. What might do you have? Do you have the might in your volition to say, I'm going to do that this week? I'm just going to be influential for Christ this week. He, a lot like Moses, in the early part of Exodus, says, here's what Gideon says, verse 15, please, Lord, how can I save Israel? Behold, my clan is the weakest in Manasseh, and I am the least in my father's house. Do we even know what you're doing here? One day, same thing would happen to David. The smallest in the family would be exalted to the most powerful warrior Israel had ever seen. And here is Gideon saying, you know, have you seen the tribe of Manasseh? We're weak, man. And we're cross-eyed, and we can't throw a rock in a slingshot, and you should watch us in archery. We're terrible. And then you come to me. Have you seen me and my family, my tribe? A terrible. Go find someone else. And I love this. But I will be with you, and you shall strike the Midians like one person, like one man. And you know the story. I hope you know the story. He takes people that drink like dogs, and he says, okay, that's just a few hundred people. And then in chapter 7, Gideon comes with 100 people. They come to the outskirts of the camp. Beginning in the middle of the night, they'd set a watch. They blew trumpets. They smashed the jars that were in there. If you're going to go and take the Midianites who have been ransacking and attacking your nation, you don't go with trumpets and jars and torches. And the three companies did exactly what God told them to do. They blew the trumpets, broke the jars. They held in their left hand the torches. In their right hand, they blew the trumpets. And they cried out, a sword for the Lord and for Gideon. I love that because they're not here with swords. They're with pots and candles and trumpets, bugles. You know, the weapons of our warfare are not earthly weapons, right? Islam wants to advance their religion with the sword. They don't apologize for that. Their leader was a warrior with literal swords. Jesus says, my kingdom is not of this world. If it were, I would come with an army. But I'm coming with an argument, not an army. And we're tearing down everything that raises itself up against the knowledge of God. We are to dialogue with people. We are to reason with people. Just like Isaiah 1 says, let's reason together in your sins, though they're like scarlet, they can be white as snow. We need to talk this through. That's why we come to church. I hope it's one of the reasons you come to church. We got to be educated and trained and ready. That's why we have a bookstore here. You got to read. You got to know what we're talking about so you can sit down with a non-Christian and influence him accurately. A sword for the Lord and for Gideon. That's a good line. And every man stood his place. And the Midian army, they ran, they cried, and they fled. So good. This church, without lifting a weapon in the advancement of our religion, right, Christianity, can turn this county upside down if we just had enough people who had the valor and the courage to say, okay, torches and pots and trumpets, okay. If you say that's going to work, the word of God is living and active and sharp.

0: sharper than any two-edged sword. We have tools. We have the living and abiding word of God that does not go out and come back without doing what God intends it to do. For some, they'll go, ooh, that stink. That smells like death. To others, it'll change their lives. Expect resistance, but never retreat. One last verse, verse 17, 2 Corinthians chapter 2, verse 17. When you're not getting the response you want, I know the temptation is to adjust what you're saying. It's not an option. We are not like so many peddlers of God's word. Peddlers, that word peddler, you should look that up sometime or let me do it for you. I've already done it. This is the word that is used in ancient ancillary Greek, not biblical Greek, although that's certainly the reference here, to describe someone who's in the marketplace, but they're not the honest person with honest scales and honest weights, and they don't even have an honest product. Just want to make the sale. That's all the peddler wants to do, make the sale. You know, there are a lot of people filling auditoriums, filling arenas today, making the sale. They're getting people to join their troop. They got people yelling, right? Sword of the Lord. A sword for the Lord and for, boop, here's our leader. And you know what? They've changed the message to get that. We don't change the message. We can't. Number three, keep our entrusted message intact. You have to keep it intact. Starting with the gospel. We can't change the gospel. The gospel is about things right now. The things under attack in the gospel, number one, are sin. Number two, judgment. Number three, conviction. We don't want you to feel any of that. But that's exactly what the Spirit was sent to do. Convict people of sin, righteousness, and judgment. They don't want to talk about hell anymore. They don't want to talk about sin anymore. They just want to talk about how God can be your life coach and he can help you through life. Then if we're going to talk about Christ, he just became a perfect example of love. That's all. He loved everybody. Well, have you read the Gospels? I mean, that's not what he came to do. He came to give his life as a ransom for many. He came to fulfill all human righteousness. The divine second person of the Godhead took on humanity so that he might redeem humanity. That's what happened. And then he died on a cross as a substitutionary atonement, just like Leviticus chapter 1, verse 4 says about those animals as a symbol of substitutionary atonement. People don't believe that. People right here in Southern California writing books that are selling way better than any book I've ever written. And they're all talking about the fact that's just cosmic child abuse. God did not punish his own son. Well, you got the gospel of all that. You're done. You don't have a saving message. And then if we're supposed to, as the next part of our commission, are you ready for the next part? Teaching them to observe all that I commanded you. You know what Christ commanded? Right? Let's just talk about what's in the news every single day. Men are men, women are women. That's one thing God said. Matter of fact, it takes a man and a woman not only to procreate, which one day they'll catch on to that's how that works, but to be married. That's what marriage is. You can't marry a tree, you can't marry a dog, you can't marry yourself, and you can't marry someone of your own gender. Sorry. And we can stop talking about that and we can decouple ourselves from the Old Testament and we can grow this church because the world will be very happy that we stop saying what God said. But guess who's over our shoulder riding in the gilded chariot with a scepter in his hand? The king, the general, the ultimate general. We do this all in the face of God. Not like peddlers of the word of God, but men of sincerity. We're being sincere as commissioned by God in the sight of God. We speak in Christ. We're speaking in line with everything that Christ said, and God the Father is watching. We do it in the power of God's Spirit, and we do not in any way curtail, tailor, or edit the book that the Holy Spirit wrote through the apostles and prophets. We can't. And that's not going to make you popular in the workroom with everyone, but there's going to be some people appointed to eternal life. They're going to go, that smells right. That smells good. That smells like what it should be. It's really a shame that some people are turning to false religions that are absolutely unyielding about certain things the Bible is unyielding about. And they're winning people over just because they're looking for something that's not going to compromise. We got a lot of people doing that in our culture. Christianity needs to be an uncompromising delivery of the message. Now, you're going to tell me to stop. I'll stop, but I'm not going to stop with other people. You want me to stop talking to you? Okay, well, I won't address you. Be aware of God's watchful eye every time you open your mouth to represent him. One last passage, Jeremiah 23. There's a verse I love in this text, just for the simplicity of its logic. The real gospel that changes people's lives is God's message. It's not ours. We can't decouple any parts of it. We can't pick and choose it. I mean, if you think about the things that are now being retreated upon in terms of God's word, it's like, well, why didn't you see it that way 50 years ago or 500 years ago? All of a sudden now, what God said about gender-specific pastorate, that's not right anymore. Well, you figured this out now? Why would you figure it out? Because it's become a social pressure point? I'm sorry. Where was your brain just 3 decades ago? You couldn't see these passages correctly now, but now you can because somebody's hassling you about it? It's dishonest. It's not sincere. Jeremiah 23, look at verse 22. These prophets, and he just castigated the prophets that were just telling lies. Matter of fact, you look at verse 21, I did not send these prophets, right? They ran. I didn't speak to them, but they prophesied. They're not telling you the truth. But if they had stood in, look at the personal pronoun, this possessive pronoun three times. If they'd stood in my counsel, they would have proclaimed my words to my people. God has the pink slip on every human life, every non-Christian, and doubly so for every Christian. Everyone's appointed to eternal life. Christ shed his blood for that person. And I'm giving God's people God's message because I've stood in God's counsel. Now, the prophets bringing new revelation many times, very different than us because we're not prophets. Church was built on the foundation of the apostles and prophets, Ephesians chapter 2, verse 20. But we now are reiterating what the prophets and apostles have written. And so I'm bringing you that message. So to stand in his counsel is to open the book, understand the book, read the book, and be able now to deliver God's counsel, right, in God's words to God's people. My job in this, I'm just the mailman. Am I a God at hand? Verse 23, not a God far away? Can a man hide himself in secret places so they cannot see him? All of this is done before God. Everything that we speak is before God. Do I not fill heaven and earth, declares the Lord? Now I've heard the prophets. Verse 25. The prophets have said, these prophets who prophesy lies in my name, saying, I've dreamed, and I have dreamed. Yeah, I get that. Verse 26, how long shall there be lies in the hearts of the prophets who prophesy lies? They're not sincere. And who prophesied the deceit of their own heart. They may have even been deceived themselves. They're deceiving, and sometimes they're actually deceived. Some of those guys on TV are actually deceived themselves. Most of them are not. Most of them are charlatans. Most of them know, and they're just deceiving. Who think to make my people forget my name by their dreams that they tell one another, even as their fathers forgot my name for Baal. They're just worshiping at a false idol. Let the prophet who has a dream tell his dream, but let him who has my word speak it faithfully. Do you have his word? You've got it right there on your phone, on your tablet, on your laptop, in that printed book. Speak it faithfully. Spread the knowledge of God everywhere. Speak it faithfully. For what does straw have in common with wheat? Well, they look a lot alike. That's why we have so much religious broadcasting, religious radio, religious television, and it still gets broadcasted by a lot of people sitting there as program managers thinking, well, this seems pretty religious. This seems biblical. They're using the name of Christ. We're not talking about Buddha. They don't see the difference, but God sees the difference. Verse 29, is not my word like fire, declares the Lord, and like a hammer that breaks the rock in pieces? By the way, that's a great image from Ezekiel, that our hearts are like rocks and they need to be turned into flesh. Well, the word of God does that. It's strong. Therefore, verse 30, behold, I'm against the prophets, declares the Lord, who steal my words from one another. All it takes for one peddler to pick up a new way to talk about God is to listen to another peddler who's making the sale. That's the way to do it. We'll just steal those words from that guy. His church is growing. I care about church growth because I want to see people reach for Christ. But on the other hand, I don't care about church growth because I don't care. At the end of the day, all I care about is people that are appointed to eternal life believing. And I don't know when the harvest is going to run out here, but I don't think it's run out quite yet. So what we need is those who have the word to speak it faithfully. Now, it's not fun to be rejected. I get that. It's not fun to be misunderstood. It's not fun to be mocked because of our message. But what if that's our assignment? What if that's the only way to be on the right side of history is for you to be in this parade, walking through hostile territory with people saying, I can't believe you're a part of that. What if your whole life, not just your church life, your whole life, even your secular workplace, is really all about a sacred calling to be influential there? What if you're in that office for one basic reason? Oh yeah, you got to make a paycheck. I get that. That's secondary. But it's to be light. It's to be salt. That's what God's word teaches. It's the lens of the Apostle Paul, spreading the fragrance of Christ everywhere, and I hope it becomes yours this week. In the end, it's the most fulfilling and satisfying way to live your life because you'll hear from him. Not only enter into the kingdom prepared for you from the foundation of the world, but you'll hear this, well done, good and faithful spokesman, good and faithful servant, steward. not because everyone applauds or approves, but because the ultimate general will dismount his chariot, he will gird himself with an apron, and he will serve the faithful servants. That day is going to be great. Pray with me. God, please give us more passion to simply have the courage and the valor to say, we want to talk about what's most important to us. We'll talk about the Bible, talk about the truth, we'll talk about the church, we'll talk about Christ. And while our palms might sweat, even like Paul said, coming to Corinth in much trembling, Macedonia with a lot of fear, he wasn't ashamed of the gospel. So I pray, God, that we would be men and women of valor and go in the strength that we have, not because we go by ourselves, because we're part of a triumphal procession with the general riding just over our shoulder. In Jesus' name, amen.
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1: Evan Kraft, Someone Like Me. 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

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I'm Annalisa Morgeson, and we'll continue to lift high the name of our Lord with the likes of Natasha Owens, Mac Brock, and Rend Collective. Until then, Mosaic comes from Ryan Stevenson. Looking at

On Pilgrim Radio, Andrew Rip sang For the Love of God. On September 10th, 1718, a new name was given to a young college in New Haven, Connecticut. It was founded in 1701 by Congregationalist ministers, and the school was established to educate young people for service, quote, in church and civil state. That day, the collegiate school officially became Yale College, named for benefactor Elihu Yale. Its early students studied Latin, Greek, and Hebrew, which were languages that helped them read scripture and prepare for ministry. Yale would eventually become one of America's great universities. Now, Natasha Owens is ready to fly.

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1: But Christ is all and in all. 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

Here's some truth for life from Alistair Begg's Daily Devotional. Hebrews 4, verses 14 to 16 says, "Since then we have a great high priest who has passed through the heavens, Jesus, the Son of God, let us hold fast our confession. Let us then with confidence draw near to the throne of grace, that we may receive mercy and find grace to help us in time of need." The Old Testament underlines again and again the weight of responsibility on high priests in Israel. Being the high priest was not to be taken lightly. Only he could enter the most holy place, the inner chamber of the Jewish temple. Only he could offer a blood sacrifice for the unintentional sins of the people. Although he was not without sin, he served as an advocate for his community before God. But as the writer of Hebrews shows us, there has been one great high priest, namely Jesus, who did what no other priest could do and shouldered a responsibility the weight of which no other human could bear. Jesus did not go through a curtain into the most holy place in the Jerusalem temple. Instead, as God's Son, he passed through the heavens, so that he now appears on our behalf before the Father's throne. We need not lament his physical absence on earth, not only because he is present with us through the Holy Spirit, but also because his absence means that he even now is directly speaking to God the Father on our behalf. That is why in the New Testament, ministry is not set apart for an order of priests who make blood sacrifices. Those who are called by God and given both the privilege and responsibility of leading and teaching God's people do not have to advocate before God for his people in the way the Old Testament priests did. Because our great high priest has offered up the one great sacrifice for sins, there is no need for any other advocate. Indeed, his priesthood leaves room for no other offerings for sin, either in heaven or on earth. He alone could die for us and speak for us, and he alone has done it. The very greatness of Christ's priesthood lies in the fact that he has offered himself for our sins once and for all. We need nothing more than to recognize that he holds his priesthood permanently because he continues forever. Jesus alone is able to save those of us who have come to God on the basis of his merits. He always lives to intercede for his people. He is doing so right at this very moment for you, so you can live confident of access to the heavenly throne room whenever you pray, and access for your soul on the day you die. Today, all you need to do is hold fast to your confession of faith in the great high priest, who has done all that is needed. From Alistair Begg's book, Truth for Life, on Pilgrim Radio.

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Sean Kohler's guest is Pastor Bill McCready, who'll explain what discipleship is and why it's important to the Christian life. 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

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And now a news report from Billings, Montana. The Adams Hotel in Lovina was built in 1908 and has served as a small town Montana landmark for over a century. Its heritage includes many kinds of use throughout its history, but Montana State University Billings art student Lisa Blomquist believes the hotel could serve as a space to support the regional arts community. "I was just thrilled to see the possibilities that are all around us here," Blomquist said. And she's not working alone. Catherine Thayer is a board member of Friends of the Historic Adams, and her grandfather was the original owner of the hotel. Thayer said the community interest in a facility like the hotel would be strong. Of course, the building will need repairs before it can host events, and funding still poses a real obstacle. Grants for the project are currently being processed, and Thayer said other financial support has already come in. Once repairs are complete, organizers hope to introduce the Adams Hotel as a new cultural center and begin hosting events. And that's what we know. If your church or nonprofit has an upcoming event, we want to hear about it. And if there's an issue you'd like discussed, or if you have comments about Pilgrim Radio's programming, you can contact us on Instagram or Facebook. 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Box 21888, Carson City, Nevada, 89721. And that's the word on the street this Thursday on Pilgrim Street.

0: strength for the journey. 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
2: 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Today we continue his series, Sinners in Need of a Savior, the Book of Judges, and his message, Gideon's Bible and Gideon's God. Now here's Aubrey Sequeira.